0: more deeply into these things as we're covering these programs. So much wisdom and practical advice, you know, that Mother Angelica had to offer.
1: Do you tend to find yourself, in a sense, amazed over the fact that so many of her insights are even more prescient today than they were at the time?
0: Yes, and that's what in this program that we're doing, you know, that it just seems like, wow, it's even more true today. And I've often talked to people who come here, they say, you know, we still love Mother Angelica's programs, and they're just as relevant today, if not more, than they were when she first gave these answers.
1: And in every language we put it into, you know, we always talk about, you know, we go to Germany, we go to Hungary, we're in Poland, you're in Ukraine, or certainly in Spanish and French, and you always find out, well, what's really the most popular program? It's always Mother Angelica, whatever language.
0: And I remember traveling to other countries and people coming out and Madre Angelica and just loving her and just appreciating her insights and her humor. You know, I think that's part of her secret, is that we all need a good laugh, right? To be able to take some of the serious things of life, and they are many, but we all need to be able to see them a little more lightly, like the saints did, that they could see, you know, an ultimate end of things. The victory is ours.
1: Absolutely. Let's focus on our first call that deals with temptation and where it comes from. I think it's interesting because Mother brings up something we don't hear a lot about, original sin.
0: Yes, and of course we have three sources typically that are the source of temptation. Mother talks about the reality of our own fallen nature, and that's what the caller's asking about. You know, we can't just blame it on the devil. He's certainly behind a lot of temptation and things that we see, but there's also our own fallen nature, original sin, and then the world and its seductions that Mother also refers to.
1: Right, and she also talks about anger, and she talks about that great scripture, blessed are those who make themselves a doormat.
0: Yes, that's right, that you won't find that there, and she wasn't a doormat, and yet she could speak strength with love, and we'll see that also in different answers that she gives.
1: Absolutely. Where does temptation come from? Here's Mother Angelica.
2: We have a call. Hello?
3: Mother Angelica.
2: Yeah, where are you from?
3: I'm from Huntsville, Alabama.
2: Well, good. That's close to home. And what is your question?
3: Well, first of all, I want to say I'm not in the least disappointed with you.
2: Thank you. Thank you.
3: But some of my Protestant friends here and elsewhere are a bit confused about temptations from without in the world.
2: Mm-hmm.
3: And the difference between that and the serpent. And I would wish you would elaborate a little bit on the fact that most of our temptations really reside within us because
2: right.
3: of original sin.
2: That's right. Thank you. There, the woman can teach you a lesson. You're right. All these tendencies within us are consequences of original sin. And we're very often disappointed because we feel anger. We feel jealousy, we feel oversensitivity, we feel greed, or we feel pride, or you feel lustful, or you feel a thousand things. Many of those things do come from us. You want to blame the devil. You know, the devil made me do it. No, he didn't. You know, maybe you're doing so bad, he didn't even pay attention to you, you know? Don't take for granted the devil did it. Some of these things, and they're neither good or bad, it's what I do with them. You know, sometimes there is just anger. You know, and the Lord didn't say, blessed are those who make themselves a doormat. Did you ever read that anywhere? I didn't read that. So we're not talking about that. What we're saying is that many times our temptations do come from external sources. Some of your billboards said they used to be nice, innocent billboards. See? We used to have some kind of shaving lotion things when I was a kid. They had little plaques and you used to go for a mile and you Burma shave. Was that it? And you'd read that. They were entertaining. You wonder what was the last word. You know, something about, I remember one, I can't remember the whole thing. It says something about a man is a peach has fuzz. But man's not a peach, it never was, something like that, you know. Use Burma shape. Anyway, used to be you could enjoy things. Many a temptation comes from the billboards, magazines, Let me tell you one time when we, years and years and years ago, before

0: before television, before radio, before anything, we used to print mini books, tiny little things. We still do. And so I used to carry some with me, and I'd put them anywhere I thought they needed to be. So a woman next to me in the doctor's office picked up a magazine, and by golly, there was a Playboy. And I thought, God forgive this doctor, you know? He's hard up to put Playboy in his office. So I said, aha. So I went in my pocket and I got a book called The Healing Power of Suffering. And I took the book like this, pow, and I closed. And the man next to me said, did you know you put it in the center fold? Oh, right. So those kind of things can come external, a lot of it external today. The way people dress, the way they talk, the way they act, even the way they comb their hair. And I never saw poor hair. I feel sorry for people's hair. It goes every which direction and every kind of possible color. And then when they're tired of it, they shave it in different directions, all at the same time. And they're going, they don't seem to care. You see some that have it this way, and then some go this way, and then some go this way. And I thought, if I were a hair, what would I do to this person, you know? Would I bite him or do something? And a lot of those disappointments and a lot of those that do come from outside, that's outside. That is, we could say the devil inspired it. However, many of our tendencies are within. See? See? Outside sources help the tendency. If a man's driving and he may be saying the rosary and he sees some billboard very lustful, he's going to have lustful thoughts. See? That's why you got to watch what you read. You got to watch what you read. Sometimes the things you read interfere with your faith. They put up such questions and doubts. They don't enlighten you. They don't enlighten you. So there is a tendency inside to be jealous. I told you about the twins who came in. They all had both had an all-day sucker. One hit it. The other one gave me a lick. Well, they were only about 3-4 years old. Right away, the tendency to selfishness was in one, the tendency to generosity in the other. And I had a tendency not to lick, a licked sucker. But I did it anyway. See, we're born with those. And all our life, we have a wonderful span of life that our dear Lord gives us. And the whole purpose of it is that I, cooperating with His wondrous grace, eradicate out of myself and substituting for me Jesus Himself.
1: And now moving on, we have our second call, this one entitled Prayer for the Broken Hearts. And again, it's a story of a woman who's dealing with her husband who left her.
2: You know, Mother said something here that really surprised me, that her own broken family and her own troubles, she wouldn't change it for the world. And you'd say, well, why is that? Because there were so many good spiritual fruits that came out of that. And I think one of the reasons that Mother was so effective in speaking to people and answering their questions is that she knew, she understood, she had been in their shoes.
1: Right. The thing that struck me about it, it seems almost counterintuitive that here's this suffering, and instead of it teaching her, as she talks about in this anger in that sense, it taught her compassion and, mm-hmm. and understanding, because she could relate to people who are in the same position suffering.
2: And exactly, that's what suffering can do. It can give us a better understanding of what other people are going through. Remember that any person you meet is carrying a cross you don't see. And so we can be more compassionate, more understanding with people, even when they may be a grouch, you know, are hard to deal with. Probably there's some underlying suffering.
1: Right. She really comes down to the idea that no matter how disappointed you are,

0: Always have to trust in the Lord. Let's see what Mother has to say about prayer for broken hearts.
1: Hi, Sister. Hi.
2: Well, hi. Where are you from?
1: I'm from Miami.
2: And what is your question?
1: I really don't have a question, Sister. I need everybody that is listening, and I need their prayers because I've been married for 8 years.
2: Do you have children? Huh?
1: Yes, I have a 7-year-old son.
2: Okay.
1: My husband left me 2 months ago. It is very painful.
2: Yes, I know. I know. It's a kind of pain that nobody can describe unless you've gone through it. And I've saw my mother cry every day for years, years, and more years. More years than I want to even remember. But I can tell you one thing. And I know it may not be much comfort now, but I have the experience that you're talking about. Trust the Lord. Trust. As I look back on my life, my young age, now, I wouldn't change it for the world. Oh yeah, I would have wished that I had a wonderful family and more brothers and sisters. But it taught me, it gave me strength, it taught me a lot of things. It taught me compassion, it taught me understanding of people in the same position, it taught me a lot about human nature, it taught me that sometimes when you're down, that's when they kick you more. They don't always raise you up. Maybe this evening I can help to raise you up. Trust the Lord and know, though you have lost someone you love, turn to Jesus and Mary. They love you more than this man could ever love you, or a million, billion, trillion men could love you. Go to Jesus, because there you will find the comfort and the peace you need to pick up your life and continue on. I'm going to say a little prayer for all of you, for all of your disappointments. For this one in particular, whose husband left her. My dad was gone 2 years before we even knew where he was. And that was an additional heartache, you see. So for all of these people, if they just hang in there and don't give up hope. Lord Jesus, you know the pain we have when we're disappointed. Disappointed in those we loved and we found they did not love us in return. Disappointed in things and people and in everything and everyone. We're disappointed sometimes in the world and those around. Disappointed in ourselves. We place all of these disappointments tonight, Lord, in your sacred heart, in the Immaculate Heart of Mary. We put them as in a furnace of love that you possess. And I ask, Lord, that you give all of these people, for all the disappointments, for every disappointment is a heartache. It's not in the mind, it's in the heart. And you are the Sacred Heart of Jesus. You are the Immaculate Heart of Mary, my sweet mother. Take them, put them together, all these broken hearts, mend them, and place them into your Sacred Hearts. And give them the courage to stand tall, persevere, and to trust in your wondrous providence. That providence is always present, always there. Amen.
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4: This is a Did You Know moment with Sandra McDevitt. Did you know an Irishman is credited with first writing this country's name as the United States of America? Stephen Moylan was born in County

0: Cork, Ireland, to a devout Catholic family. Two of his sisters became nuns, and his brother, the Bishop of Kerry. Immigrating to Philadelphia, he later became an aide to George Washington. At the time of the Revolution, this country was only known as the 13 Colonies. 6 months before the country's name appeared in the Constitution, Stephen Moylan penned the phrase, "The United States of America," in a letter to a friend. No earlier reference has ever been found. St. Patrick has been showering this country with shamrocks ever since. I'm Sandra McDevitt for EWTN Radio.
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3: And thank you so much for staying with us here on Mother Angelica answering the call. I'm Doug Kecht with, of course, Father Joseph Mary Wolfe. Our topic and the call is listening to God and faith in the workplace. Where does faith end up showing up in a normal workplace, Father?
4: It's putting into practice, and sometimes I tell that to people. You know, they talk about just the difficult environment that their workplace is. Not here, of course, at EWTN, and generally that's true. But some people have a really difficult situation, and I say, well, you know, see that as your mission territory. That a lot of times missionaries would go to countries where it wasn't a pleasant place, but they could bring the light of the gospel in some way, through their prayerfulness, through their example, and so on. And I think that's what Mother is encouraging here, too.
3: Right, and I think she's also encouraging the idea that if you want to feel the presence of the Lord, you have to stop and listen. She puts it bluntly, basically, you need to shut up.
4: Yes.
3: And listen to what the Lord has for you, and to look for that presence, right?
4: I read an article recently, a college teacher, and she does something every semester. She takes the students outdoors, and they have to have all their phones off and just be silent for like 20 minutes. And today, that's a tough order.
3: Absolutely.
4: But then she'll have them write about their experience, because we've lost the sense of silence. We just have so much noise, so much opportunity for this or for that. And we need to get back to that silent awareness of God's presence.
3: Right, especially as we know in the multimedia faceted world where you're assaulted 24/7 every which way, you have to be careful about what you're exposed to. And Mother always had a great concern about that.
4: That's why we need to be people of prayer who just are aware of God's presence in silence.
3: Whether that's in the workplace or at home, let's see what Mother Angelica had to say.
5: We have another call. Hello? Where are you from?
6: Stephenville, Ohio.
5: And what is your question?
6: Well, actually, it's two parts. The first part is, I really have trouble listening to what God is telling me. My Catholic education and faith tells me that he's out there, but I don't feel his presence in my life, and I was wondering if there are any special prayers or any wisdom you could give me on how to listen better to what he's telling me. And the second part of my question is, how does one remain holy and lead a holy life in the workplace when it's full of gossip and malicious comments and, you know, it's everywhere that I go, and I can't just get up and leave because I have to be there for work. So I was wondering if you can give me any wisdom on what I can do for that. And thank you very much for your network. I watch you all the time, and I love you.
5: First, let's know that the only way to listen is to shut up. I mean, you don't want to say that. I don't mean to be abrupt when I say that. But in order to listen, you have to be quiet. See, you have to be quiet. As long as you're talking to God all the time, it's wonderful. I recommend talking to God about everything. Finding a parking place, trying to buy a hat, walking down the street, crossing the street, especially if you're in Italy, you might as well forget it. In Italy, everything is a matter of utmost martyrdom. It isn't just holiness. You cross the street and you run the risk of becoming a martyr. But anyway, we have to listen, sweetheart. You have to listen. Now, the trouble with listening to God is that you get bored. You sit there and you're listening and there's nothing happening. See? You think there's nothing happening, but the Lord is saying to you,

0: Very clear. Be quiet. Let the silence that you hear. See, sometimes we hear silence and we don't like what we hear. Let the silence of your thought, no thought at all, you're just listening. Let that be the stepping stone to the presence of the Lord. The presence of the Lord. That's what's so important. It's important that we are aware of the presence of the Lord. And if I were to tell everybody now in this room, and I can't because I'm on television, but if I were to say to everybody, I want everybody to be quiet, and I want you to be listening to the awesome silence, which is the presence of God. You can almost feel it now, can't you, huh? Yeah, you see? You hear that silence. And that silence is an awesomeness. It's not just a lack of noise. It's not just a lack of movement. I want you to listen for just a half a second. Silence. Isn't that wonderful? See, that's the presence of the Lord speaking to your heart. Now, at that point, you respond by saying, I love you, Jesus. I love you. Start with that. It's a very basic way to start contemplative prayer. But it's there. It's there. Now, the next question. How do you be holy in the marketplace? Well, you can't always put soap in people's mouth, although you'd like to. I think it's a good idea myself to carry a bar of soap and just go. And some soap wouldn't be enough. They need lye or something like that. But you can make reparation in your heart to Jesus. Somebody tells a dirty joke. Don't listen. But sometimes you know, I can't turn my ear off. But as they're talking, you interiorly talk to Jesus. Say, Jesus, I'm so sorry they took your name in vain. I'm so sorry, Lord, that they told this dirty joke. I ask you to forgive them. I ask you to have mercy on them. I ask you to give them light. Give them light. See, and if they know that this bothers you, they may go on and make it worse for a while. But all of a sudden, you'll see one, maybe when you walk in, they'll be quiet. You see, you can't always change jobs. You wish you could. But you can do something about it.
1: And wrapping up this program of Mother Angelica answering the call, it's a question about what do you do with old sacramentals?
2: Mm-hmm. Well, you know, when we were building the friary, at first the friars were staying in the guest houses behind the network until finally we were able to build our friary, which was dedicated in 1994. And I remember the sisters, they had collected these old sacramentals and medals and things that were tarnished and really unusable, and they would put them into the foundation. So our foundation and some of the additions here at EWTN, that's typically what they would do. But if you're not building something, then the proper way to use these articles that are no longer usable is to bury them. You don't just throw them in the garbage, in other words.
1: Right. And define when we're talking about sacramentals, because she talks about relics here, but there's other kinds of sacramentals as well, right?
2: Right. So if you had a Benedictine medal, miraculous medal, if you had old rosaries that were broken, or these sorts of things, well, a good way to deal with them is if you put them in a foundation in a building, but to bury them at least, you're returning them to the earth is what you're doing. And if you had holy cards or something like that, pictures that are tarnished or torn, those could be burned and the ashes returned to the ground too. So it's returning it to the ground, not to the garbage.
1: So like with an old scapular, you might have a situation or something like that as well. So let's see what Mother has to say about something she called a berry box.
0: We have another call. Hello?
3: Hi, Mother.
0: Hi. Where are you from?
3: Massachusetts.
0: How old are you?
3: 10.
0: Wonderful. What's your question?
3: What do you do with old sacramentals or broken sacred objects? I would feel bad throwing away a broken rosary or statue.
0: Some of them you can fix. Some are worn out.

0: Well, we want to know what we do with it.
1: What?
0: We have a berry box. B-U-R-Y, berry. And a lot of things break beyond repair. And every time we build, which we seem to be doing all the time, when they dig the foundation, you see, I put all of these broken objects in the corners. And then they pour the cement on top, and the whole building's blessed with broken objects. See? The whole building is blessed. So if you know somebody that's building something, or you can go out in your yard and bury it, just don't throw them away, you know, in garbage cans. And we've been getting, I'm surprised, very happy, we've been getting relics. And I have a thing about relics. Because a lot of elderly people, as they get older, they're almost sure their children are not going to want their relics, and they're going to dump them. But they're sending them to me. Wonderful. You can send me all you got. Because they're blessed, see? When I pass our big relic box, I remember the wonders of these saints. They made it. We're going to make it, too. So I think that's what I would do with them, honey.
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0: When I begin my prayer time, I always enter into it with the expectation that God wants to teach me something. And it has to start with my willingness to share my heart with God, not just say words at Him. So whether I'm using more formal prayers or a more conversational style of prayer, I have to bring my heart and my life and my real self to God. And by having that dialogue, we're able to enter into a deeper relationship, and He's able to show me how to use all the events of my life to draw closer to Him.
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2: Family, a prayer that we pray together is a powerful prayer. 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Today we pray for prisoners. 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And grant freedom to those unjustly imprisoned. Teach our brothers and sisters in prison how to pray. And let them find hope in Your words of forgiveness to the thief who died next to You. Amen.
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10: I am Doug Keck, and I'm joined by my co-host, Father Joseph Merriwell, for another exciting edition of Mother Angelica Answering the Call, the program that features the best of Mother's live show questions from viewers over the years and her powerful, insightful responses. And, of course, adding his own powerful insights, we have Father Joseph. Great to see you, Father.
2: You too. And it's interesting, too, the variety of callers that would call in from

0: 6 years old to older people and those who are involved in emergency room work and so many different careers. And they're looking to Mother for a little bit of insight into their own situations.
1: Right. The topics we've got: prayer for those who work with tragedy, discovering purgatory in the Bible, and go to Mary. But first up, prayer for my mother. It's kind of interesting because mom's not there.
0: Yeah. And she's talking about how she really liked that early rosary that we produced back in 1990.
1: This sounds familiar. Why did you change the rosary?
0: 1985. I was actually on that shoot, which was south of Birmingham. And most of our viewers are listeners.
1: That's with the little girl. And
0: with the little
1: kind
0: girl
1: of
0: out in the fields.
1: Yeah, right.
0: And it's a beautiful little rosary.
1: Right.
0: And so that ran for many years. Of course, we had the Holy Land Rosary, and the little girl here says, well, yeah, I kind of like it.
1: That's kind of the Father Mitch Rosary.
0: That was the Father Mitch Rosary. And we've had a variety, obviously, which is good. Variety is always good, and people connect with different things. We have so many sacred images that we use to help enhance people praying the rosary.
1: Absolutely. And it took Mother a little while to realize what this little girl's real issues were as far as her mom, because she wanted to pray for her mom. She was trying to figure out, well, what's wrong with your mom? And her mom is gone, right?
0: And I often say, as Mother says in this segment as well, that God fills in the gaps. So Mother brings out that your mother, in a very deep way and rich way, is the Blessed Virgin Mary. And so praying the rosary is going to give you connection with that mother that you need, even if your own mother is absent at this time.
1: Right, and she talks about that that idea, and you think to yourself, even though Mother had her mother as a child of divorce, how many times she probably went to Our Lady for comfort.
0: And she did. They had that beautiful statue of Our Lady of Sorrows in the parish, St. Anthony's, where Mother Angelica was a parishioner. And I'm sure our Blessed Mother's sorrows gave her comfort in her own sorrows and her own family life.
1: Right, and I think that's always important for us to remember, that Our Lady, was pierced, and those great sorrows of losing her son and all those other sufferings. But she carried forward because this is what our Lord wanted, right?
0: She was immaculately conceived, but she was not without sorrow. And yet she faced that sorrow with great faith, which is what you and I are called to do as well.
1: Absolutely. Let's see what Mother has to say. Prayer for my mother.
2: We have a call from our audience, and I don't want to miss them. Hello?
3: Hi.
2: Hi.
3: Mother Angelica?
2: Yeah, where are you from?
3: Tonawanda, New York.
2: And how old are you?
3: Six.
2: You're
3: And my grandma has written to you a lot of times.
2: Her what?
3: What?
2: Would you... What? I said what? I would say, your grandmother has written to you?
3: No, to you.
2: To me?
3: Mm-hmm.
2: Okay, what did she say? She's written to me a lot of times, right?
3: Yep.
2: And what did she say?
3: I don't know what she said.
2: Well, I bet you she said some wonderful things about you.
3: And they want to tell you something else.
2: Okay.
3: It's about the rosary. They keep changing them from one rosary to the next. And every time, now the little girl one isn't on anymore. The rosary with the little girl.
2: Well, I tell you, the little girl kind of wore out. You know this... we still may have a little bit of it, that we have a rosary with this little girl coming on. Is that what you're talking about?
3: Mm-hmm.
2: Okay. And but you see, you got to change these things every so often because they just wear out. Some people get tired of seeing the same rosary. And so every so often we change the rosary. Right now we've got a wonderful rosary that tells you and shows you the Holy Land. Did you see that one?
3: Mm-hmm.
2: Oh, do you like it?
3: Yeah, a little.
2: Well, do you pray the rosary?
3: Yes.
2: That's wonderful. Will you say one for me?
3: Well, I have a new one I have a new prayer that I'm praying for my mommy. She's far away.
2: Oh, pray for your mother.

0: Want me to pray for your mother?
1: Mm-hmm.
0: Okay. Do you want me to pray for something in particular?
1: No.
0: Okay, well then, what's your mother's name?
1: Kathleen.
0: Kathleen? Well, okay. Is your mother far away?
1: Yeah, but I don't know where.
0: Are you saying no one knows where she is?
1: Yeah.
0: Oh, okay. Let's say a prayer that we find your mother, okay? Is that what you want to?
1: Yeah.
0: You're with a relative, aren't you?
1: What?
0: Are you with a relative?
1: I'm with her parents.
0: Okay. Lord Jesus, look upon this 6-year-old child who already says the rosary because of her great needs. We have great crosses, Lord. They start at 6, many times. And those crosses last a long time, Lord. This child can't find her mother. Well, you know where she is. You know, Lord, why she is where she is. I want you to do 2 things, Lord. I want you to put into that woman's heart a need. To see her child. A need to look upon this beautiful creature that she brought into this world. A desire to love and to say to this child, I love you. I want you to put, Lord, into this child's heart and mind a deep awareness of love for her mother, even though she doesn't see her or doesn't know where she is. Maybe she's listening tonight. Who knows? If you are, your child calls out to you. I ask, Lord, though, that this child will be healed even tonight. She needs to be healed. She needs a special blessing, Lord, on this child and on her grandparents. They all need, first of all, forgiveness of the one who's gone, love for each other, gratitude that they are together. And sweetheart, you need to know that Jesus loves you and he will never leave you. That you have another mother in heaven called Mary, the mother of Jesus, is also your mother, and you must cling to her because she too will never leave you. She will always be there when you need her. So although you're very hurt and very lonesome and you don't understand, go to Mary. She is your mother.
2: Next up, we have prayer for those who work with tragedy. Now, this is an interesting call for somebody who's dealing with a lot of the downsides of life and looking to say, how can I survive that myself?
3: It's really not possible without special grace. I mean, you can bear it, but you have to be somewhat disconnected, right? Unless you have grace. And that's where prayer comes in, I think, and those who deal with these tragedies, these tragic situations, day in and day out, it's prayer that's going to sustain them because the love of the heart of Jesus is going to strengthen them to be able to love even when it gets overwhelming again and again and again.
2: Right, and I think one of the things that also comes out in this particular story is, in a sense, and I think we've got a great appreciation of the first responders coming out of the COVID thing, the wonderful nurses, those people who over the year were there in the front lines, risking their lives to help those people out there. And that kind of selfless love is such a wonderful example to all of us.
3: That's one of the things that comes out of tragedies. We see remarkable heroism. how people are capable.

0: capable of great heroism, charity, sacrifice. And that's inspiring. We know that this life is temporary, right? And then there's tragedy, there's disappointment, and there's heartache. But that love, that sacrifice, that endures to eternity.
1: Absolutely. Mother Angelica, prayer for those who work with tragedy.
2: We have another call. Hello?
3: Hi, Mother. This
2: Where are
3: is
2: you?
3: Pat, and I'm calling from New Jersey.
2: Okay, what is your need?
3: Well, I would like to ask people to remember those whose daily work involves the tragedy of others.
2: Yeah.
3: I work in an emergency room as a psychiatric emergency counselor, and day after day I see the darkest side of human nature, sin and suffering. And I know the cliche goes that, you know, it's a dirty job, but someone's got to do it. But still, it's easy to get burned out and lose sight of the goodness of people. A lot of time I find a strong identification with Job. So I'd like to ask people to prayerfully remember those who support them, and especially all of the people who will be involved in the emergency work in the Midwest. And thank you.
2: You're
3: thank
2: welcome.
3: You for everything.
2: Well, let's say a prayer for all those who drivers, you know, that drive these ambulances, nurses and doctors in emergency rooms, Red Cross, it goes for all of these people. Let's pray for those in Bosnia who can't even get water. But these people who go to give them water, these people who will go to the Midwest and try to rebuild and try to give hope. It's hard when the same thing happened day after day after day after day. That selfless dedication that so many people have to the needs of others. And sometimes we let them go and we say, well, somebody's taking care of them. Maybe that somebody is you. We can't always help the people right now in the Midwest, but we can pray for them. And you can thank God that nothing worse is happening, and we can ask our Lord to stop the rain, to stop the flooding. Most of all, pray that these people don't lose faith and hope and love. So I thank you. I thank the caller for all their hard work. Don't get discouraged. The crucifixion must have been terribly long to Jesus and Mary, but they kept at it. You do the same.
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6: In our culture, the commandments are looked at as burdens because, for many of us, we only learn the commandments by rote memorization. Well, the commandments change drastically when a child or an adult learns that, do you know where the Israelites were before they got the commandments? They were slaves in a desert making bricks. God dramatically rescued them from there, released them from the tyranny of Pharaoh, through great signs and wonders, brought them out of that land of affliction, parted the Red Sea so that they could go through it and escape Pharaoh's armies that were pursuing, brought them into the Promised Land after feeding them with manna in the desert, and on the way to the Promised Land, stopped at Sinai and gave them the Ten Commandments. Now, if you really think God wanted to keep us in slavery and that the commandments are restrictions to our freedom, he would have just left them in Egypt to then bring them to a mountain and say, okay, well, I really don't want you that happy.
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1: And thank you so much for staying with us for part two of Mother Angelica Answering the Call. I'm Doug Kecht, along with Father Joseph Mary Wolfe. Our first topic for the second half of the program, discovering purgatory in the Bible. I'm sure you've heard this a million times, Father.
0: Yes, and it's really reasonable, isn't it, that we know that there's a lot of good people who've died that we'd say, well, they didn't seem to be quite ready for heaven, but they're not so horrible that they should go to hell. And God in his mercy has given us this place where we can be prepared for heavenly glory. But one thing that I like that St. Therese says that I think we should aspire to. She said, a soul that is on fire with the love of God will not have to undergo the fires of purgatory. So I think that's what we need.

0: the desire to strive to be on fire with the love of God and to live in according with his plans and purposes. And if we are, then we're on that path to heaven.
1: Right. I thought a really interesting comment that Mother makes in this program. She talks about the question about the good thief comes up about him, mm-hmm. you know, and how come he just sounds like he went right to heaven. And she says the thief had his purgatory on the cross.
0: Yes, that was his purification. And it seemed like he accepted it, right? We're undergoing what we deserve. That's what he said to the other thief. So it's like he's saying, yes, I deserve this. I accept this. I'm offering this. But Jesus, remember me when you come into your kingdom.
1: Absolutely. And I think that's the point you made earlier as well, is you have to be in that perfect state. Mm-hmm. Otherwise, I think you can't bear
0: right.
1: being in front of God
0: mm-hmm.
1: because you're so obvious, your failings are so terrible.
0: Yeah, that we want to be cleaned. We want to be purified. We want nothing of evil cling to us so that we can go right to have the Lord's arms.
1: Absolutely. Discovering purgatory in the Bible. It's there.
2: So now, let's have some calls. Hello?
3: Hello.
2: Where are you from?
3: Hi, Mother Angelica.
2: Hi.
3: I'm calling from Providence, Rhode Island.
2: And what is your question?
3: My question is, I have been reading the New Testament for quite a while now and really trying to develop a close relationship with the Lord. And I was wondering if you could help clear something up for me.
2: Try.
3: I'm a little unclear about where Jesus exactly says anything about purgatory, because I've been really studying what he says about salvation and eternal life and all that. And the other question I have is, when the thief died on the cross, and the two thieves, and one of them, he said, "Today you'll be with me in paradise."
2: Yeah. That was not heaven, though.
3: Oh, so that's where I'm not clear, because
2: we don't believe that was heaven. That was a kind of limbo. But that thief had his purgatory on the cross. First of all, he acknowledged that Jesus was Son of God. He called him Lord. Secondly, he knew he was a king. And he said, "Remember me when you enter into your kingdom." And he was awesomely repentant. Now, heaven was opened for all the saints in limbo or wherever they were on Ascension Day. Our dear Lord brought his victorious resurrection and all those in him to heaven. So we got, that's what the holy thief, what he was, Dismas, he realized that this was the Son of God. He had the power to put him in heaven, to forgive him. And I really feel Our Lady prayed for that our Lord would have that consolation. The people beneath him hated him. For all of his 3 years of labor, he had his mother, a poor sinner, repentant sinner, and John. All the rest had left him. And I really feel Our Lady prayed for those two thieves. One cursed him, the other said, "Lord." His purgatory must have been a long one. Because what they did, you know, they would break their legs. Why? So they could no longer lift themselves up to breathe. And if they broke your legs, your body hung. In a very short time, you died. So he had a real awesome purgatory. Now, you find in Mark 9:48 and 1 Corinthians 3:14 and Luke and Matthew 12:32. I'm going to get Mark 9:48. "For everyone will be salted with fire." Salted with fire. Salt is a good thing. But if the salt becomes insipid, how can you season with it? Be at peace with one another. Now I want to give you St. Luke's Gospel, 12th chapter, 47th verse. I want you to hear this now.

0: The servant who knows what his master wants, but has not even started to carry out those wishes. You got somebody like that? Have you ever done that? Huh? Your mother tells you to do something, you haven't even begun. Will receive very, very many strokes of the lash. The one who did not know, I hear this going to gripe you good, but deserved to be beaten for what he's done, will receive fewer strokes. Hey. What do you think these strokes are? Somebody's going to come out of nowhere and whip you up a little bit? No, we're talking about a little purgatory here.
1: And closing out our program for this week, a great question, go to Mary.
2: You know, in the World Meeting of Families, Catherine Hadro interviewed a remarkable couple, Danny and Leela Abdallah. And you may know of their tragedy. They're Australians, a Maronite rite, originally from Lebanon, but their children were run over by a drunk driver who was also addicted, I think, to some drug, and three of the children died. But they gave a talk, Forgiveness as a Path to Holiness. And what a remarkable couple they are, that they said that forgiveness really is more for the person who's been hurt, because it frees them. And the pain is still there, and yet they turned it into loving this man, even that had killed their children through this car accident, and turning it into something good for their children.
1: Right, and also as Mother relates to the idea of her own family situation at times, and that idea of being angry with God, that people are angry. How could God allow this to happen?
2: And that's how it can turn, right, when something tragic happens, as it does, that we can begin to blame God. And they talk about the fact that many marriages, I think 65% when they lose a child, break up.
1: Right.
2: Because it's just such a hard thing. But when forgiveness, it brings healing, and they begin to see even their children in the other. And it was just a beautiful testimony.
1: Absolutely. That's why Mother recommends going to Mary.
0: We have another call. Hello?
3: Mother?
0: Hey, where are you from?
3: Chicago, Illinois.
0: Oh, we got two. Yeah. What's wrong?
3: Well, I married a man with three children 23 years ago, and I developed multiple sclerosis like 11 years ago. Found out a year and a half ago he'd been having an affair, and he's been leaving me and coming back for the last year and a half, and he finally now decided he wants to be with this other woman. And I raised his kids Catholic, and I did all the right things, and now I'm all alone, and I'm a cripple, and I just don't understand how God can do that. If you're a good Christian, how does he allow all these bad things to happen?
0: Yeah. I know how you feel. My mother used to feel that way. For years and years and years, my mother never went to church. She was all kind of angry with God. She's a good woman. But things just didn't work out. But I can tell you one thing. She was faithful. She was faithful. Hard, but faithful. God isn't mean. Don't say that. Don't blame God for what your husband did or your children. You were a faithful mother and wife. And God is pleased with that. Your children are not faithful. Your husband was not faithful, but you were faithful. You have a great cross. There's no getting away from it. But don't put the cross of bitterness on top of what you already have. Because that's where you get hopeless. I want you to take this cross that's yours and give it to Mary, our mother. All the people abandoned her son. She knows what it means to be abandoned. The one she loved the most died because he was God. And although she was given to all of us and to John, how unfaithful we are to her. How many of us are faithful to Our Lady after our Lord said, "Behold your mother"? How many of us treat her as a mother? How many of us go to her? How many intercede? We abandon her. Many churches don't even have her statue or her images.

0: Our Lady seems to be in the way in so many churches today. They've put her out. She's our mother. She knows how you feel. She understands. I wonder if that's why she cries. I wonder if she doesn't cry like you cry. Well, go to Mary. Say your rosary every day. Ask her to give you the grace to see what she saw. And I think it would be also very good for you to offer your pain and sufferings and loneliness for the very people that hurt you. That's what she did. When Jesus said, Father, forgive them, they know not what they do, she said exactly the same thing. Go to Mary.
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1: This is Bishop William Walterscheid, auxiliary bishop in the Diocese of Pittsburgh. What are the benefits of confessing our sins? First of all, we receive forgiveness because in confession, we come to Jesus himself. Another benefit of confessing our sins is receiving the healing that Jesus wants us to have. What is the benefit of confessing our sins? To know to whom we belong, Jesus, the merciful Savior.
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6: 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This 50-part series was recorded on phonograph records in the 1960s, and the sound quality is sometimes compromised. But the Word of God, spoken by Archbishop Sheen, is solid and timeless. Here now is Archbishop Fulton Sheen.
7: Peace be to you. It is very often assumed that life should be without trials and difficulties. Our blessed Lord did not predict it so. He said, "In this world you shall have tribulation." Even when one enters into a realm of love, such as marriage,

First, when marriage dulls. Now this it does. Simply because everything in life dulls after a time. Love does not continue to be one abiding ecstasy. Simply because flesh is the medium of married love, it suffers the penalty of the flesh. It becomes used to affection. As life goes on, a greater stimulus is required to produce an equal reaction to sensation. The eye can soon become used to beauty. The fingers used to the touch of a friend. The intimacy, which first was so desirable, could become at times a burden. There is such a thing as I want to be alone feeling, or I think that I will go home to mother feeling. And these strip the eye of rose-colored glasses. Bills begin to come into the kitchen, and love is in danger of walking out of the parlor. The very habit of love becomes boring because it is a habit and not an adventure. It is conceivable that there might be even a yearning for a new partner. Then there comes, with children, multiplied accidents and diseases, and all of this tends to bring down the vision from the clouds to very realistic visitations to the nursery. And sooner or later, the affective, emotional life is brought face to face with this question. Is love a snare, a delusion? Does it promise what it cannot give? I thought this would be complete happiness, and yet it has settled down to a routine. Now, at this point, those who think that love is an evolution from the beasts, not a gift of God, falsely believe that if they had another partner, that other partner could supply what is presently lacking. No, that is a fallacy, because it forgets that the emptiness does not come from the other partner, but from the very nature of life itself. Now, here's the reason for that feeling. The heart was made for the infinite. Only the infinite can satisfy it. This first ecstasy of love that was given to a couple was to remind them that love was a gift, it came from heaven, and that only by working toward heaven would they ever really discover it to be infinite. Remember when our Lord gave bread at Capernaum, and then later on he spoke to those who received the bread about the Eucharist, the bread of everlasting life, his very self? He was using the bread that he gave to their stomachs as a kind of bait to make them become interested in the bread of life, the Eucharist. And so too the human love that God gives us is a bait. It is a kind of a divine come-on in order that we might seek the flame, which is God. When married life becomes dull, one has not hit the bottom of life. One has only hit the bottom of one's ego. There's a world of difference between the two. One has not hit the bottom of his soul, but only the bottom of his instinct, not the bottom of his mind, but only the bottom of his emotional life. The aforementioned trials are merely so many contacts with reality which God sends into every life. If life went on as a dream without any shock of disillusionment, who would ever attain perfect happiness? Who would ever want God?

The majority of men would rest in mediocrity. If there were not this push on for the perfect love. Acorns are not content to be saplings. Children have to grow up, and our love has to grow up. Therefore, God keeps something back, namely himself in eternity. If he did not, we would never push forward. Therefore, he makes us every now and then run up against a brick wall. In such a crisis, we begin to feel our nonentity. We've got an overwhelming sense of nothingness, loneliness. And then if we look at it rightly, we see that, well, this life is only a bridge to eternity. The crisis of nothingness is caused by the meeting of a fancied ideal and reality, of love as the ego thinks it, and of love as it really is. No, love is not a snare. God is not mocking us. And it must not be thought either that this sense of nothingness that comes over marriage, dullness, is peculiar to marriage itself. It happens in the spiritual life, too. We who are dedicated to God as priests and others, brothers and nuns and contemplatives, they all reach this crisis. Prayers become dry and formal. There's danger that we may become used to touching the bread of life. There is not the same emotional thrill in reading Mass when one is ordained 40 years as there is at the first Mass. There may not be that same ecstasy in visiting the sick when one is ordained 50 years, as there was a thrill on the first sick call. And the nun who's teaching children for 30 or 40 years has to bring herself with extra prayer to realize that all those youngsters there have been put before her as charges by Almighty God. It becomes difficult for all of us to meditate. Thanksgivings are apt to become shorter after Mass. So we have our problem, too. It's a problem of love. How can I love better? How can I pray better? How can I establish greater union with God? Well, the answer is by sacrifices. Now, inasmuch as we are not here concerned with the development of the spiritual life, but only with the development of love life in marriage, we return again to marriage. And we say that just as there is such a thing in the spiritual life as the dark night of the soul, so too in marriage there is such a thing as the dark night of the body. And just as the dark night of the soul in the spiritual life needs considerable purification through self-denial in order to reach deeper insights of love, so too in marriage. Whenever there's discontent, God is stirring the waters of the soul. Really, he's reminding us that the perfect love for which we crave is not here. We are on the road to it. Just as, for example, a mother eagle will throw its young out of the nest in order that they may learn to fly. And so too God in these moments of trial gives wings to our clay feet. And this dryness, either in the spiritual life or married life, can be either for salvation or damnation, depending upon how it is used. There are two kinds of dryness. This dryness in either the spiritual or the married life can be used either for salvation or damnation. It all depends upon how it is used. There are two kinds of dryness. There is the one which rots, which is the dryness of love without God.

and there is the dryness which ripens. And that is one when one goes through the fire and the heat of sacrifice. In therefore these moments of dullness, in this crisis of nothingness, the idea of eternity has to be reintroduced. But there's this difference. In the days of romance, the eternal emphasis was on the ego's durability in love. In the crises of nothingness and dullness, the eternal element is God, not the ego. Love now says, I will love you always, for you are lovable through eternity for God's sake. You see which love, that love which began with pleasure and self-satisfaction changes into love for God's sake. The other person becomes less the necessary condition of passion, more the partner of the soul. Our blessed Lord said that unless the seed fall to the ground and die, it will not spring forth into life. Nothing is reborn to a higher life without a death to a lower one. The heart has its cycles as well as the planets, and the movement of the heart is an upward spiral and not a circle which turns in upon itself. The crisis of nothingness which follows a dream come true needs its purification and its cross. And the cross is not a roadblock on the way to happiness. It is a ladder up which one climbs to the very heaven of love itself. Therefore, there's no need of running off to someone to analyze your mental state simply because you find life dull. Intensify your love of God. Begin to look upon the other partner as a gift of God. And then love will not be dull. Then we will see every human creature bathed in that beauty of God's love. That brings us to this other problem of marriage and trial. Namely, when marriage becomes a cross. And when, as some say, it is impossible. Well, in marriage, there is, for better or for worse. Sometimes it turns out worse. And that is the problem that we are discussing now. Suppose the husband or the wife becomes a chronic invalid or develops antisocial characteristics, becomes a drunkard, cruel, unfaithful, tyrant, bossy. What are we to do? Well, we said we have to regard always the other person as a gift of God. Now, sometimes God's gifts are sweet, and sometimes God's gifts are bitter. But whether the other person be sweet or bitter, sick or well, young or old, that other person is still a gift of God. If we're selfish, we have to get rid of the other partner. Why? Because the other partner is a burden. If we are Christian, then we take on the burden as something coming from the hand of God Himself. St. Paul said, bear the burden of one another's failings, then you will be fulfilling the law of Christ. Now, if you object and say, well, God never intended that anyone should live under such difficulties, the answer is flatly, oh, yes, He does. Did not our blessed Lord say, if any man has a mind to come my way, let him

renounce himself, take up his cross, and follow me. The man who tries to save his life shall lose it. It is the man who loses his life for my sake that will secure it. We would all like to have tailor-made crosses. In other words, we are very willing to take on some mortification and self-denial if we can choose it. But when God chooses it, like a bad husband or a bad wife, then we say, oh no, I cannot take that cross. Why cannot we realize that what sickness is to an individual, an unhappy marriage may be to a couple, a trial sent by God in order to perfect them spiritually? After all, without certain bitter gifts of God, many of our spiritual capacities would be undeveloped. Now, such a marriage may indeed be a martyrdom, but at any rate, he's not robbing his own life of honor, nor robbing his soul of peace. The acceptance of such trials of marriage is not a sentence to death, as some believe. The soldier is not sentenced to death because he takes the oath to his country, but he admits that he's ready to face death rather than lose honor. An unhappy marriage is not a condemnation to unhappiness. It is a noble tragedy in which one bears the slings and arrows of outrageous fortune rather than deny a vow that was made to the living God. If it be noble to be wounded for the country we love, then is it not nobler still to be wounded for God? Then here is this verse of Scripture, which very few people think about, and which is so important. It is in St. Paul's epistle to the Corinthians. The unbelieving husband is sanctified by the believing wife, and the unbelieving wife is sanctified by the believing husband. In other words, the merits, the prayers, the sufferings, the patience, the meekness of one passes into the other. If, for example, the other partner, who is an alcoholic, if that partner was sick, would you not take care of him? Suppose he had tuberculosis or a heart attack. Would you leave him? Now, if he has a moral heart attack, is he to be abandoned? And by a moral heart attack, I mean guilty of any one of the sins that make marriage so very difficult. If there's such a thing as the transfusion of blood from a healthy member of society to a weak member of society, why can there not be, and why is there not, the transfer of sanctification? A wife can redeem her husband, and a husband can redeem the wife. There is a spiritual communication that does not have indeed much romantic satisfaction in it, but its returns are eternal. And many a husband and wife, after infidelities and excesses, will find themselves saved on Judgment Day as the faithful partner never ceased to pour out prayers for his or her salvation. Let me tell you this story to indicate how the merits of one will pass into the merits of another. At the turn of this century, there was married in Paris, just an ordinarily good Catholic girl, and an unbelieving medical doctor by the name of Le Sœur. He promised to respect the faith of his marriage, but immediately after marriage tried to break it down. In addition to practicing medicine, he became the editor of an anti-clerical atheistic newspaper in Paris. His wife reacted and decided that she would study her faith. So she built a library of apologetics
and he built up an atheistic library in the same house.

0: In May 1905, as she was dying, she said to her husband, "Felix, when I am dead, you will become a Catholic and a Dominican priest." He said, "Elizabeth, you know my sentiments. I have sworn hatred of the church and sworn hatred of God, and I shall live in that hatred and I shall die in it." She repeated her words and passed away. Fumbling amidst her papers, he discovered her will. And the will stated that in 1905, she asked Almighty God to send her sufficient sufferings to purchase his soul. Then she added, "On the day that I die, I shall have paid the price. You will have been bought and paid for. Greater love than this no woman hath, that she should lay down her life for her husband." He dismissed this as the fancies of a pious woman. Though he loved his wife, in order to forget his grief, he took a trip in the southern part of France. He stopped in front of a church into which his wife, during their honeymoon, had gone for a visit. She seemed to be speaking to him, saying, "Go to Lourdes." He went to Lourdes, but he went there as a rank unbeliever. He had written a book against Lourdes, proving that miracles were a fraud and a superstition. But as he was standing before the grotto of Our Lady, he received the gift of faith, so complete, so total, that he never had to go through that process of juxtaposition and say, "Well, now that I believe, how will I answer this difficulty, or how will I answer that difficulty?" He saw all that he had believed in its utter error and stupidity. Well, the conversion of Dr. Le Sœur was about as exciting as the news of the bombardment of Reims. Then time passed. In 1924, I made my retreat in a Dominican monastery in Belgium. And there, 4 times a day, in 45 minutes each day, I made my retreat under and received the spiritual direction of Father Le Sœur, Dominican, Catholic, and priest, who told me this story. I tell you, it is not often that you can make a retreat under a priest who every now and then will say, as my dear wife, Elizabeth, said. But the moral of the story is, love is not here completely and totally. It is in God. And by loving God here, we save the other partner, whether it be a bad wife or a bad husband. For once married, they are two in one flesh. God love you.
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0: Coming up, Father Bede McGregor helps you understand the reasoning behind Catholic beliefs, practices, and the sacraments. 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
1: 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Well, G.K. 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
4: The fifth commandment, you shall not kill. At the heart of this commandment is an absolute insistence on the sacredness of human life. We read in Jeremiah chapter 1, verse 5, "Before I ever formed you in the womb, I knew you," says the Lord. So every human life is sacred because it's caught up in the mind and the heart and the will and the love of God. And no matter how we're conceived or any circumstances, God has always known and loved every human person. And for this reason, we are to hold sacred every human life. We are, therefore, to never murder, never kill, never seek vengeance. Of course, we have issues of abortion and euthanasia today, and we have so many ways where we in some way disrespect the lives of other human persons, and even our own life. We have to learn to respect it as a great gift from God. The fifth commandment, you shall not kill.
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Welcome back to our series on the Door of Faith as part of our celebration of the Year of Faith. I'm Father Bede McGregor, Dominican, here in the community of St. Malachy, here in Dundalk, on the east coast of Ireland, in the Diocese of Armagh. In our previous reflection, we spoke about faith and marriage, this extraordinary invention by God of marriage and the sacrament of marriage. You know that God made man and woman in his own image and likeness. And God is communion. God is relationships. The Father and the Son and the Father, and the Father and the Son to the Holy Spirit. It's an eternal, beautiful, infinite relationships of love. And marriage is one of God's ways of proclaiming it in the world. Now, I want to talk

about God's invention of the priesthood, his idea of priest. It's an internal idea in the mind and heart of God. The priest who mediates between God and humankind is the point of contact between God and ourselves, as it were, a sacrament of the heart of God. You know, just as I was preparing for this reflection, I suddenly realized that I think I've never spoken to a general audience, to lay people, about the priesthood before, or very seldom. For the last 50 years, I've been involved in the formation of priests, teaching theology in various universities and in the great seminary of St. Patrick's in Maynooth, from which already perhaps over 12 or 13,000 priests have been ordained from. And my priesthood has been involved almost exclusively in the ministry of training priests in different countries of the world. So let me just talk a little bit about what the priesthood means to me. First of all, maybe to quote the famous prayer of Père Lacordaire, French Dominican on the priesthood. Nearly every priest will know this prayer, but it's a beautiful summary, really, of the spirit of the priesthood. It goes as follows. To live in the midst of the world without wishing its pleasures, to be a member of each family, yet belonging to none, to share all sufferings, to penetrate all secrets, to heal all wounds, to go from men to God and offer him their prayers, to return from God to men, to bring pardon and hope, to have a heart of fire for charity and a heart of bronze for chastity, to teach and to pardon, console and bless always. My God, what a life, and it is yours, O priest of Jesus Christ. It really sums up a lot about the priest. Priest is called to be a member of every family. You know, the family is the domestic church, and the priest is called to be a sign, a sacrament of Christ the priest as head and shepherd and servant of the church, and therefore of the family. So the two great vocations of priesthood and family life are tied up most intimately together in the mind of God. This was brought home to me very recently. The first Christmas card I got this year was from a member of the St. Joseph's Young Priest Society. It's a society here in Ireland which, of lay people, men and women, all walks of life, who promote the priesthood and support the priests, especially the education of priests in seminaries and on the missions. It's a tremendous society. There's probably an equivalent of it in most Catholic countries. But in the postcard, he just said, in thanksgiving for the priesthood, be assured of our prayers and support during these difficult times. The text he used was, in the world you will have trouble, but have courage. I have conquered the world. So this layperson wrote, assuring us of his prayers and encouragement during a very difficult time here in Ireland, the time of the sexual abuse of children by a small, tiny minority of priests. But the impact was devastating on all of us, not just priests, but on their families and on our parishes and throughout the church in Ireland. So it was a difficult time. And it brought home to us, if we needed it, brought home to us that what St. Paul says is very true. We are only the earthenware.

the jars that hold this treasure, to make it clear that such an overwhelming power comes from God and not from us. We're vessels of clay, but it's important for us not to so concentrate on the weakness of some of our priests, of all of us, really, we all have weaknesses, but to concentrate on the treasure that is contained in these vessels of clay, the treasure of the priesthood. So I want to go back to the year of the priests. It was a fantastic year. It was part of the celebration of the 150th anniversary of the death of St. John Mary Vianney. And certainly it was a tremendous grace for me. I began to understand aspects of the gift of priesthood that I didn't fully appreciate before. So let's try and follow something of what the Curia vows, the great St. John Vianney, what he says about the priesthood. So let's take just one or two quotations because they really are tremendous, I think. He says, as is the Pope writing on St. John Vianney, the Curia vows was quite humble, yet as a priest, he was conscious of being an immense gift to his people. So he wrote, a good shepherd, a pastor after God's heart, is the greatest treasure which the good Lord can grant to a parish, and one of the most precious gifts of divine mercy. So there you have the first little thing from St. John Vianney. The priest is a tremendous gift to the parish. Good shepherd, pastor after the fashion of God's heart, a sacrament of the heart of God for his people. Then he goes on, he spoke of the priesthood as if incapable of fathoming the grandeur of the gift and the task entrusted to a human creature. So he writes, oh, how great is the priest. If he realized what he is, he would die. God obeys him. He utters a few words, and the Lord descends from heaven at his voice, to be contained within a small host. God obeys the priest. Explaining to his parishioners the importance of the sacraments, he would say, quotation, without the sacrament of holy orders, we would not have the Lord. Who put him there in that tabernacle? The priest. Who welcomed your soul at the beginning of your life? The priest. Who feeds your soul and gives it strength for its journey? The priest. Who will prepare it to appear before God, bathing it one last time in the blood of Christ? The priest. Always the priest. And if this soul should happen to die as a result of sin, who will raise it up? Who will restore its calm and peace? Again, the priest. After God, the priest is everything. Only in heaven will he fully realize what he is. That's why St. John Vianney has been made the patron saint of parish priests. His extraordinary awareness of the gift that God had given him, the most humble of priests. But it didn't blind him to the dignity and mission of the priest. It is us priests who place Christ in the tabernacle. It's us priests who incorporate you into the body and blood of Christ. It's us priests who celebrate the Eucharist, anoint you when you're sick, take care of you when you're dying. And when you make a mess of your lives through sin, it's the priest who raises you up. But it's not just the priest, it is Christ living in and through the priest. It is the presence of Christ. Priest is a sacrament of the presence of Christ. He is Christ's heart, working through the priest, caring for his people. Now, as you probably will guess, what I'm leading on to is your

your duty to pray for the priest, to support the priest, to understand the priest, and to enable him to be a priest, because there's a two-way traffic between the priest and the people, between married couples and the priest. It's two-way traffic. The priest is a minister of grace to the family. He is a sacrament of the presence of Christ to the family, mediates the graces that the family needs. But the family also mediates grace to the priest, prays for him, gives a witness to the presence of Christ in the family, to the priest. And it's the same bond as between Christ and the church, because the priest is a sacrament of Christ as head. And head here means servant, as head and shepherd of the mystical body of Christ. So that's the first part I'd like to say. If you go back to St. John Vianney again, because really his experience of the priesthood and his theology of the priesthood is really something we should all have some kind of grasp of. And he says, were we to fully realize what a priest is on earth, we would die, not of fright, but of love. Without the priest, the passion and death of our Lord would be of no avail. It is the priest who continues the work of redemption on earth. What use would be a house filled with gold were there no one to open its door? The priest holds the key to the treasures of heaven. It is he who opens the door. He is the steward of the good Lord, the administrator of his goods. Leave a parish for 20 years without a priest, and they will end by worshipping the beasts there. The priest is not a priest for himself. He is a priest for you. The priest is not his own. The priest belongs to you. He is your servant. He is your access to the graces of Christ. And that is why in this year of faith, it's important for us to be able to meet Christ in all his sacraments, especially in the sacrament of holy orders, the sacrament of the priest. So let's try to unpack it a little bit more deeply. The first thing really to say about the priest is that it is a vocation. It's a call. You have not chosen me. I have chosen you. Those words are pivotal to priestly spirituality. You haven't chosen me. I have chosen you. Priesthood has its origin in the heart of God, nowhere else. That's where it begins. It is God who thinks of me and calls me. It's a decision of his heart. Now that decision of God may be mediated through the church. It may be mediated through our parents or teachers or some special friend, or maybe mediated in all kinds of ways. But its origin, the call itself, comes from the heart of God. God is calling us. The priesthood is God's gift, not just to the priest, but to the whole church. Every person. The priest is a sacrament of the universality of the heart of Christ. No one can be excluded from the heart of the priest, because he represents the heart of Christ. That is why we always say a Catholic priest. He's a Catholic priest. Everyone has a right of access to Christ in his priest. So that idea of the call, it's a tremendous consolation to us priests that with all our weaknesses, with all our limitations, God knows our people can see those, but behind and beyond them is that perpetual call of Jesus. Jesus calls us to be priests, and we make him present.

The whole language of vocation seems to echo the language of Isaiah, the great prophet Isaiah. And it's good for us to go back to the Old Testament as well, because it is the Word of God. So listen to Isaiah on vocation. Isaiah writes, "Do not be afraid, for I have redeemed you. I have called you by your name. You are mine. Should you pass through the sea, I am with you, or through rivers, they will not overwhelm you. Should you walk through fire, you will not be scorched, and the flames will not burn you. For I am Yahweh your God, the Holy One of Israel, your Saviour. Because you are precious in my eyes, and because you are honoured, and I love you, do not be afraid, for I am with you." These words seem to me to encompass everything that God has to say about your vocation to marriage or the single life, especially to priesthood. I have called you by name. It's not a chance thing. I called you by name from all eternity. And I love you. Listen to God speaking through his human words of scripture. Another very profound principle about the priest and our understanding of the priest, and it's good for all of us to try to understand, is that in the famous phrase, the priest acts in persona Christi, in the person of Christ, and also in persona ecclesiae, in the person of the church, on behalf of both, but first in the person of Christ. When we say Mass, "This is my body, this is my blood," it's our blessed Lord who is saying it. It's our blessed Lord who brings about the transformation of the bread and wine into his body and blood. It's our Lord who offers the Mass. But the priest is his instrument. And that's why he speaks in the first person. "This is my body, this is my blood." The priest acts in the very person of Christ. When a priest absolves, for instance, and says, "I absolve you from all your sins in the name of the Father, the Son, and the Holy Spirit," this is a real meeting between the penitent and Jesus. It's really and truly, it is our Lord present, and it's the presence of the Lord acting in and through him. And it's the same with the anointing of the sick. When we are caring for the dying and accompany them as they go to God in their final journey, it is the presence of the Lord to the sick and the family and those who are grieving. This idea of the priest, that he acts in persona Christi, is very important for us as lay people, you know, to appreciate the gift of the priesthood to the church, especially in this year of faith. Then we go on to the idea that maybe to follow on that first is to say that the priest is totally Christocentric. What we mean is totally centered on Christ. Only the second person of the Blessed Trinity became incarnate. It's only the second person of the Blessed Trinity is a priest. And he's a priest in his humanity. And we all share in his priesthood. Both lay people have a share in Christ's priesthood given to them in baptism and confirmation. And it enables them to worship with Christ and in Christ. But it is an essentially different participation in the priesthood of Christ that belongs to the priest, because he represents Christ, as I keep saying, as head

So let's talk about the priest as the preacher of the word of God. Priest is called not to preach his own opinions. He is called to give God a voice in our word, God's word, to share and break the word of God for people and with people. So he's a preacher of the word in a way that no one else can be, because he does it in persona Christi, in the person of Christ. So there's some of the simple ways of trying to understand what a priest is this year of faith. To understand him, first of all, in all the sacraments. The sacrament of marriage is the one I'm most keen on your understanding, because most of you are tied up in families. To remember the role of the priest in the family. The role of the priest is to support you, to give you grace in your family life. And that mutuality between the priest and the family, I think it's very important for us to grasp that the priesthood of the laity, or the priesthood baptism as we call it sometimes, and the priesthood of the ordained minister are intimately related, inseparable. The priesthood of the ordained ministry is at the service of the baptismal priesthood, of your priesthood. The priest is not his own, he is your servant. And he's your servant not just in his humanity, but because he is a sacrament of Christ, the great servant. Well, as we are coming towards the end of this meditation on the priesthood, I'd like to just say a word about one of the great privileges of the priest. That is his privilege of praying what we call the breviary, the praying of the Psalms and all the other prayers and the readings of the breviary. It's a tremendous privilege of the priest. But to remember that his praying of the breviary is for you. You know, St. Paul reminds us that Christ is always living to make intercession for us. So the priest who has been configured to Christ in his very being has to intercede for the people. And the daily praying of the breviary is a praying for you, your families, for the parish, for other people, praying for the world. That's the great privilege of the priest. He is interceding morning, noon and night, not just in the Mass, but also in the breviary, the praying of the Psalms. So it's a great privilege for us to pray the breviary every day for you, the people of God. But I would suggest and ask you to reciprocate that and to pray for us priests. You know our weaknesses only too well. We're all brought up in families like your own, with our plus and minuses, our positives and negatives. So pray for us that we may be priests after the heart of Jesus, the Good Shepherd, the first and greatest priest in whose priesthood we all participate. So pray for our priests. Get the family to pray for the local priests particularly who serve you. Thank you for staying with us during this meditation. And I hope you'll come back for our next one, when we will speak about the door of faith and the Eucharist. That is an extremely rich and important one for the year of faith. How we enter into the mystery of the Eucharist through faith. What the Church calls the Mysterium Fidei, the mystery of faith. Here we're getting down to the very heart of faith. So God bless you in the meantime. God bless you and your families.

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1: The year 319 AD. Arius, a popular priest in Alexandria, proposes a new doctrine. He argues that the only real God is God the Father. In 321 AD, a council of bishops condemn Arianism as a heresy, and Arius is ostracized. The Emperor Constantine I convenes the Council of Nicaea in 325 AD. The council again condemns Arianism as a heresy and proclaims the truth that God the Father and God the Son are of one substance and that Jesus is true God and true man. Constantine orders the Bishop of Constantinople to give Arius Holy Communion and to accept him back into the church. However, just before receiving the Eucharist, Arius collapses and dies, and with him dies the heresy of Arianism.
2: I firmly believe that prayer is communication with God. And if we know that God is a loving Father, why wouldn't we want to talk to God? The reality is, we've got to talk to our family, we've got to talk to our friends, and if God is real, and God is definitely real, He wants to hear about our day. He also wants to know how we're doing and what our needs are. Prayer is communication with God.
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3: 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Today we pray in thanksgiving for the Mass. Most High and glorious God, we stand in awe of your generous love, for you devised a way to speak to us and to unite us poor creatures with yourself in the Holy Mass. 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Through Christ our Lord. Amen.
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name of the Father, and of the Son, and of the Holy Spirit. Amen. Our Father, who art in heaven, hallowed be thy name. Thy kingdom come, thy will be done on earth as it is in heaven. Give us this day our daily bread, and forgive us our trespasses, as we forgive those who trespass against us. And lead us not into temptation, but deliver us from evil. Hail Mary, full of grace, the Lord is with thee. Blessed art thou among women, and blessed is the fruit of thy womb, Jesus. Holy Mary, Mother of God, pray for us sinners now and at the hour of our death. Amen. I believe in God, the Father Almighty, creator of heaven and earth, and in Jesus Christ, his only Son, our Lord, who was conceived by the Holy Spirit, born of the Virgin Mary, suffered under Pontius Pilate, was crucified, died, and was buried. He descended into hell. On the third day he rose again from the dead. He ascended into heaven and is seated at the right hand of God the Father Almighty. From there he will come to judge the living and the dead. I believe in the Holy Spirit.

0: For the sake of his sorrowful passion, have mercy on us and on the whole world. For the sake of his sorrowful passion, have mercy on us and on the whole world. For the sake of his sorrowful passion, have mercy on us and on the whole world. For the sake of his sorrowful passion, have mercy on us and on the whole world. For the sake of his sorrowful passion, have mercy on us and on the whole world. For the sake of his sorrowful passion, have mercy on us and on the whole world. For the sake of his sorrowful passion, have mercy on us and on the whole world. For the sake of his sorrowful passion, have mercy on us and on the whole world. Holy God, Holy Mighty One, Holy Immortal One, have mercy on us and on the whole world. Holy God, Holy Mighty One, Holy Immortal One, have mercy on us and on the whole world. Holy God, Holy Mighty One, Holy Immortal One, have mercy on us and on the whole world.
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3: I'm Father Bernard McGuckian. In our last program in this series on the Sacred Heart, we visited the home place of St. Margaret Mary. And today we come to the monastery where she spent the rest of her life and had the extraordinary visions of the Sacred Heart. Come and join us. Welcome to our program. As a result of the extraordinary generosity of the Visitation Sisters here at Parle Monial, we have the privilege of standing on the very spot where the Sacred Heart of Jesus revealed his extraordinary love for every man, woman and child to one of the sisters here, St. Margaret Mary Alacoque. She entered the order in 1671, and 2 years later, on the feast of St. John the Evangelist, December the 27th, 1673, while she was praying in this chapel, the Lord appeared near the altar behind us and told her of the extraordinary love he had for the human race. She had further visions. The most important one came during the octave of the feast of Corpus Christi, which is a great symbol of love in the church. And Jesus complained of how his love had been rejected. At that time in the church, Jansenism was strong, an overemphasis on the justice of God to the forgetfulness of his love. Other Christians had rejected his very presence in the Blessed Eucharist. And this obviously was a cause of hurt. He asked something very specific of Margaret Mary. He said he wanted to have a feast in the church dedicated totally to his Sacred Heart. And she was surprised about this, because how could she, an enclosed nun, make this happen? But he told her that in spite of all opposition, his heart would override all these things and make it a reality. It didn't happen in her lifetime. But he also revealed to her that his heart would expand, the word he used, to show this love that was rejected. It was significant that the great apparition took place during the octave. That's 8 days after the feast of Corpus Christi, which was a feast introduced to the church in the 13th century to emphasize the endlessness of the love of Christ for all of us. The idea of the Sacred Heart was to make some reparation for not sin in general, but for the sins against the Eucharist. So what Jesus wanted

was a feast that would show the link between the Eucharist and his Sacred Heart, because one of the greatest gifts of his heart is the Eucharist. Margaret Mary said to the Lord, "But how can I do this? I am an incompetent little person," and she really believed that. And the Lord told her that he used the weakest things to do the greatest works, but that she was to go and look for help. While she was still in this convent, a priest came to say Mass one day, a Jesuit called Claude Lacolombiere. And as soon as he came onto the altar, an internal voice told her, "This is the one I am sending to you." With the approval of her superiors, she told the whole story to Claude Lacolombiere. And he listened very carefully. He came to the conclusion that she was not having hallucinations, that really what she was reporting was something that had really happened, and that both himself and herself were to spend the rest of their lives spreading this devotion and also working to have that feast asked for by Jesus introduced into the church. It would take many years. In fact, it would be 1856, well over 200 years later, that the church approved the idea and introduced the Feast of the Sacred Heart, which was to make known to people that at the heart of Christianity is a heart. These revelations were to have an extraordinary impact on the devotional life of Catholicism in subsequent centuries, right up until today. Such wonderful things happened. Over 280 new religious orders using the term Sacred Heart in their title came into existence in the church. The whole human race was consecrated to the Sacred Heart in 1899 by Leo XIII. And that same Pope, speaking about the events here, said they were the most important events that took place in the history of Christianity after John had written the Apocalypse. Then it inspired such wonderful people as Damien of Molokai, who offered himself to the lepers on that island near Hawaii as an expression of his love for the Sacred Heart. He said, "I die a son of the Sacred Heart." It inspired people through the great difficulties of the French Revolution. It ultimately led to another feast in the church, the Feast of Christ the King in 1925, that was seen as the culmination of the love in the heart of Christ, because Christ is the King, and he said it himself when he was speaking to Pilate. He has never insisted on his rights in this world, and one French writer said that Jesus is King in this world, if not of it. The church authorities were slow to accept the value of these revelations of St. Margaret Mary, because the church always is very, very careful. In fact, some of those who worked with her, like a Jesuit called Coisey, discovered that he had a great deal to suffer because of it. In fact, in his own order, the idea was, this message is too good to be true. But he kept struggling on to assure people that it was well-founded. Another man called Galife, he took up the cause along with Croiset, and both of them found great opposition. But eventually, members of the Society of Jesus began to accept that this is genuine and began to row in behind it. Through the centuries, other people have had revelations of the Sacred Heart. One French author called Bamvel says that as if Jesus was a great poet who gave small readings of his work through the centuries and then made this extraordinary revelation of the whole thing at Paray-le-Monial. Today, the Sacred Heart is still operative under another term, the Divine Mercy, which the Heart of Christ is a revelation of Divine Mercy. Sister Faustina, she, like Margaret Mary, is responsible for bringing another feast into the church, the Feast of Divine Mercy. God's mercy is infinite, and he finds all sorts of finite ways of expressing it.

And often it has been through great women in the church. One of the first was a lady called Juliana of Liège. She was the one responsible for making the church aware of the need for a special feast of Corpus Christi. Then Margaret Mary. Then eventually a German lady, Sister Mary of the Divine Heart. Her name was Maria Droste zu Wischering. She was a nun in a convent in Portugal, and she had an extraordinary revelation from Jesus himself that he wanted the whole world consecrated to him. She communicated this message to the Pope. The message was not really accepted. And then she sent a personal message to Pope Leo XIII, telling him something personal about his own life that nobody else in this world could have known but himself, to show the authenticity of her message. And then Pope, on the Feast of the Sacred Heart, 1899, consecrated the whole universe to the Sacred Heart. And he said on that occasion that he considered it the most important act of his pontificate. And he was the man who gave the world Rerum Novarum, which was the great document on social affairs, which has influenced church teaching ever since. Devotion to the Sacred Heart is devotion to the things closest to the heart of Jesus. This is what Margaret Mary wanted to let loose in the world, to start a fire. And she got help from so many sources through the years. One of the big miracles associated with Margaret Mary and this chapel was in the life of a Peruvian priest, Mateo Mervi Curley. He was a young priest from South America. And after he was cured here, he felt that he had to go and make this message known to the whole world. He went to the Pope of the time, Pius X, and asked for permission to enthrone the families of the world to the Sacred Heart. And the Pope said, "I do not give you permission. I command you." And he told him, "Go off," and he went off. And until 1960, he spent the rest of his life on all five continents, inviting families to make Christ the king of their homes and their families. This is the room where St. Margaret Mary died on the 17th of October, 1690. Really, she died of love. She couldn't have become holier than she was. And even the day she died, the children in the streets were calling out that the saint of the Holy Marys has died. That was the traditional name for this monastery. She had reached an extraordinary degree of holiness. In fact, before she died, she had a vision of the seraphim. There are nine choirs of angels. You have angels, archangels, thrones, dominations, virtues, powers. Then cherubim and seraphim, those spirits closest to God. And they revealed to her that she would have a very, very high place in heaven. And as she was dying, she was said something she'd said often in her life, "I will sing forever of the love of God." She died on the 17th of October, but her feast day, for some reason, is the 16th of October. But the reputation for holiness quickly spread. Until now, probably she must be one of the best known saints in the calendar. There's hardly a Catholic church in the world where there isn't either a statue or a picture or a painting of St. Margaret Mary kneeling before the Sacred Heart, and the very spot where I'm standing is where it all began. This oratory is the first oratory dedicated to the Sacred Heart. It's a very small building, not much bigger than a telephone kiosk, but it's so precious. It was there that Margaret Mary encouraged her novices to set up a small altar inside the oratory, and it contains a very, very early copy of the first little drawing of the Sacred Heart, which she approved and said, "That is sufficient." And she said, "Let this symbol, this picture of the Sacred Heart, be spread around the world, and it will have its own effect." The heart is a universal symbol. All our hearts are the same, even if we have red faces or black faces or white faces or brown faces. We all realize what's meant by a heart. And even the word, as Karl Rahner says, he wanders through all the languages of the world.

0: It's a universal symbol, and that's why it has been so powerful. These revelations of Margaret Mary were kept so secret that the only people who knew about them were the superiors in the monastery and the priests she revealed them to. The other sisters didn't know that she was different in this exceptional way from everyone else. Before she died, she was ordered under obedience to write her life story, her autobiography. It's a wonderful document, and she writes, I consider, very, very well. She had a good hand of writing, but she had to be told to do this under obedience. And you know, you won't realize how holy some person is from their own story, because they're not going to tell you how holy they are. You need other people to look in and add to it. But we've got the basis of our story there, and everything is authentic, and it's a very moving document. But there have been thousands of books written about her, and they're still being written every day. In the Jesuit house at Paris Le Monial, there's a total library dedicated to books on Margaret Mary and on her revelations to the Sacred Heart, with all their implications. And they're still being written well into the 21st century, because love is what life is about. And she revealed a very deep aspect of it, love of God for men and women. And the only thing that Jesus asked from her was that we might love him in return. Nothing else. We're going to show you some of these precious relics that have been preserved over the centuries. We have here relics, parts of the coffin in which she was buried. One peculiar relic is the travelling bag which belonged to her brother, that she brought with her. And it's peculiar in that there's a place for a tall hat that looks like a funnel. Then beside that, to the left of that, is a piece of her bones. In our own day, these relics are so highly valued around the world that people turn up in their thousands all over the world to venerate what are known as first-class relics of St. Margaret Mary Alacoque. That is, parts of her body, normally her bone. But also, there's one very special relic that still remains with us, that is her brain. Her brain is contained in a reliquary which is located just a few yards from the site where she first had these extraordinary visions of the Sacred Heart. The fact that they have had such a wonderful effect in the world is an indication of their authenticity. We just had to slip out of the church as Mass was beginning, but wasn't it wonderful to see those extraordinary relics of St. Margaret Mary? But we want to meet Sister Marie Chantal, who is responsible for the wonderful work of the Guard of Honour and the Sacred Heart, which has been a part of life in the monastery for many years. Could you tell us about the history of the Guard of Honour of the Sacred Heart?
1: It all started with a sister in our order. Margaret Mary started the idea. It was a grace she received from the Lord. More recently, our Mother Superior was looking for something to get people closer to the heart of Jesus. She was inspired by the heart of Jesus being pierced. As our devotion here continued, grace is spread over all of us, like a river of living water from the Holy Spirit. So our Mother Superior asks that people offer 1 hour of their day every day. It's not an hour of prayer. It's an hour that you consecrate to your earthly vocation. You offer what you're in the process of doing. If you stay at home, travel, take care of your grandchildren, do the dishes, or even watch TV, you offer that hour with its joy and its pains.
0: What has been the reaction around the world to this idea?
1: Devotion to the Sacred Heart spread around the world very fast. It fell asleep for some amount of time here because the sisters had become very old. They were quite old in 2007. There were several of us in the monastery wanting to start the devotion again. Our Mother Superior is magnificent.

0: Mexican, and Mexicans come to Paray Limonial because this is where the apparitions happened. We knew we had to start the devotion again.
1: You are a member of the community where St. Margaret Mary had the first apparitions of the Sacred Heart.
0: Yes, I've been a member for the last 10 years. I made my solemn vows in 2006. I was given this grace to take care of the archives.
1: What is that that you have in your hand, sister?
0: This is the painting that we call the Quandron, in which we write the names of the people who engaged themselves. They surround the heart of Jesus with their presence. Each hour there's a special intention for the world, for the church, along with the angels, the Virgin Mary, and the saints.
1: What is the essential of the message?
0: The essence of this is to honor God and give back love to Jesus. He told St. Margaret Mary that some people should be consolers because he couldn't find any, and he was so sad. So he's waiting that we answer him with our love and make reparation for the people who don't think about him.
2: Thanks to Sister for her explanation of the Guard of Honor. We also thank you at home for being with us. So may the blessing of Almighty God, Father, Son, and Holy Spirit descend upon you and remain with you forever.

0: This is a Pro-Life Minute with doctors Stephen and Gracie Christie.
1: Here's a pro-choice argument that always makes me cringe. A fetus or embryo is not alive, it's just a clump of cells, and nobody really knows when life begins. What's your answer to that?
2: Sure. Whether or not something is alive is not a matter of philosophy or religion or politics or personal introspection. What is alive or living is a purely scientific question that science has fully settled, and it's spelled out in nearly every embryology and biology textbook used in just about every medical school the world over. There's overwhelming scientific consensus that from the moment of conception, an embryo fulfills all 8 criteria of biological life.
1: That's right. Criteria like the capacity for growth and metabolism, being responsive to stimuli, reproductive capacity, and homeostasis. So why don't we stick to the most basic scientific facts in this debate? Life begins at conception.
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0: The Sorrowful Mysteries of the Holy Rosary with Mother Angelica and the nuns of Our Lady of the Angels Monastery.
1: In the name of the Father, and of the Son, and of the Holy Spirit.
2: Amen.
1: I believe in God, the Father Almighty, Creator of heaven and earth, and in Jesus Christ, His only Son, our Lord, who was conceived by the Holy Spirit, born of the Virgin Mary, suffered under Pontius Pilate, was crucified, died, and was buried. He descended into hell. The third day He rose again from the dead. He ascended into heaven and sits at the right hand of God, the Father Almighty, from whence He shall come to judge the living and the dead. Father, who art in heaven, hallowed be thy name. Thy kingdom come, thy will be done on earth as it is in heaven.
2: Give us

0: Mary, full of grace, the Lord is with thee. Blessed art thou among women, and blessed is the fruit of thy womb, Jesus.
1: Holy Mary, Mother of God, pray for us sinners now and at the hour of our death. Amen.
0: Hail Mary, full of grace, the Lord is with thee. Blessed art thou among women, and blessed is the fruit of thy womb, Jesus.
1: Holy Mary, Mother of God, pray for us sinners now and at the hour of our death. Amen.
0: Hail Mary, full of grace, the Lord is with thee. Blessed art thou amongst women, and blessed is the fruit of thy womb, Jesus.
1: Holy Mary, Mother of God, pray for us sinners now and at the hour of our death. Amen.
0: Glory be to the Father, and to the Son, and to the Holy Spirit.
1: As it was in the beginning, is now, and ever shall be, world without end. Amen.
0: The first sorrowful mystery, the agony in the garden.
2: Dear Jesus, your example of resignation, acceptance, and love makes us realize that the Father has our lives in his hands, and nothing happens to us that is not for our good.
0: Our Father, who art in heaven, hallowed be thy name. Thy kingdom come, thy will be done on earth as it is in heaven.
1: Give us this day our daily bread, and forgive us our trespasses, as we forgive those who trespass against us. And lead us not into temptation, but deliver us from evil. Amen.
0: Hail Mary, full of grace, the Lord is with thee. Blessed art thou among women, and blessed is the fruit of thy womb, Jesus.
1: Holy Mary, Mother of God, pray for us sinners now and at the hour of our death. Amen.
0: Hail Mary, full of grace, the Lord is with thee. Blessed art thou amongst women, and blessed is the fruit of thy womb, Jesus.
1: Holy Mary, Mother of God, pray for us sinners now and at the hour of our death. Amen.
0: Hail Mary, full of grace, the Lord is with thee. Blessed art thou among women, and blessed is the fruit of thy womb, Jesus.
1: Holy Mary, Mother of God, pray for us sinners now and at the hour of our death. Amen.
0: Hail Mary, full of grace, the Lord is with thee. Blessed art thou amongst women, and blessed is the fruit of thy womb, Jesus.
3: Holy Mary, Mother of God, pray for us sinners. Death. Amen.
0: Hail Mary, full of grace, the Lord is with thee. Blessed art thou among women, and blessed is the fruit of thy womb, Jesus.
1: Holy Mary, Mother of God, pray for us sinners now and at the hour of our death. Amen.
0: Hail Mary, full of grace, the Lord is with thee. Blessed art thou amongst women, and blessed is the fruit of thy womb, Jesus.
1: Amen.

0: Blessed art thou amongst women, and blessed is the fruit of thy womb, Jesus.
1: Holy Mary, Mother of God, pray for us sinners now and at the hour of our death. Amen.
0: Hail Mary, full of grace, the Lord is with thee. Blessed art thou amongst women, and blessed is the fruit of thy womb, Jesus.
1: Holy Mary, Mother of God, pray for us sinners now and at the hour of our death. Amen.
0: Hail Mary, full of grace, the Lord is with thee. Blessed art thou among women, and blessed is the fruit of thy womb, Jesus.
1: Holy

0: Hail Mary, full of grace, the Lord is with thee. Blessed art thou among women, and blessed is the fruit of thy womb, Jesus.
1: Holy Mary, Mother of God, pray for us sinners, now and at the hour of our death. Amen.
0: Glory be to the Father, and to the Son, and to the Holy Spirit.
1: As it was in the beginning, is now, and ever shall be, world without end. Amen.
0: O my Jesus,
1: forgive us our sins, save us from the fires of hell, and lead all souls to heaven, especially those in most need of your mercy.
0: The second sorrowful mystery, the scourging at the pillar.
2: Dear Jesus, this incident was not only painful, but humiliating. Each stroke of the whip made you wince with pain, and the gaze of the onlookers made you feel like a worm and no man.
0: Our Father, who art in heaven, hallowed be thy name, thy kingdom come, thy will be done on earth as it is in heaven.
1: Give us this day our daily bread, and forgive

0: Hail Mary, full of grace, the Lord is with thee. Blessed art thou among women, and blessed is the fruit of thy womb, Jesus.
1: Holy Mary, Mother of God, pray for us sinners now and at the hour of our death. Amen.
0: Hail Mary, full of grace, the Lord is with thee. Blessed art thou among women, and blessed is the fruit of thy womb, Jesus.
1: Holy Mary, Mother of God, pray for us sinners now and at the hour of our death. Amen.
0: Hail Mary, full of grace, the Lord is with thee. Blessed art thou among women, and blessed is the fruit of thy womb, Jesus.
1: Holy Mary, Mother of God, pray for us sinners now and at the hour of our death. Amen.
0: Hail Mary, full of grace, the Lord is with thee. Blessed art thou among women, and blessed is the fruit of thy womb, Jesus.
1: Holy Mary, Mother of God, pray for us sinners now and at the hour of our death.
0: Hail Mary, full of grace, the Lord is with thee. Blessed art thou amongst women, and blessed is the fruit of thy womb, Jesus.
1: Holy Mary, Mother of God, pray for us sinners now and at the hour of our death. Amen.
0: Hail Mary, full of grace, the Lord is with thee. Blessed art thou amongst women, and blessed is the fruit of thy womb, Jesus.
1: Holy Mary, Mother of God, pray for us sinners now and at the hour of our death. Amen.
0: Hail Mary, full of grace, the Lord is with thee. Blessed art thou amongst women, and blessed is the fruit of thy womb, Jesus.
1: Holy Mary, Mother of God, pray for us sinners now and at the hour of our death. Amen.
0: Hail Mary, full of grace, the Lord is with thee. Blessed art thou among women, and blessed is the fruit of thy womb, Jesus.
1: Amen.

0: Blessed art thou amongst women, and blessed is the fruit of thy womb, Jesus.
1: Holy Mary, Mother of God, pray for us sinners now and at the hour of our death. Amen.
0: Hail Mary, full of grace, the Lord is with thee. Blessed art thou amongst women, and blessed is the fruit of thy womb, Jesus.
1: Holy Mary, Mother of God, pray for us sinners now and at the hour of our death. Amen.
0: Glory be to the Father, and to the Son, and to the Holy Spirit.
1: As it was in the beginning, is now, and ever shall be, world without end. Amen.
0: O my Jesus,
1: forgive us our sins, save us from the fires of hell, and lead all souls to heaven, especially those who most need thy mercy.
0: The third sorrowful mystery, the crowning with thorns.
2: Dear Jesus, our lack of confidence in your mercy and the lukewarmness of our love braided the crown of thorns, this instrument of torture, into a wreath of unspeakable pain.
0: Our Father, who art in heaven, hallowed be thy name. Thy kingdom come, thy will be done on earth as it is in heaven.
1: Give us this day our daily bread, and forgive us our trespasses, as we forgive those who trespass against us. And lead us not into temptation, but deliver us from evil. Amen.
0: Hail Mary, full of grace, the Lord is with thee. Blessed art thou among women, and blessed is the fruit of thy womb, Jesus.
1: Holy Mary, Mother of God, pray for us sinners now and at the hour of our death. Amen.
0: Hail Mary, full of grace, the Lord is with thee. Blessed art thou amongst women, and blessed is the fruit of thy womb, Jesus.
1: Holy Mary, Mother of God, pray for us sinners now and at the hour of our death. Amen.
0: Hail Mary, full of grace.

0: Blessed art thou amongst women, and blessed is the fruit of thy womb, Jesus.
1: Holy Mary, Mother of God, pray for us sinners now and at the hour of our death. Amen.
0: Hail Mary, full of grace, the Lord is with thee. Blessed art thou among women, and blessed is the fruit of thy womb, Jesus.
1: Holy Mary, Mother of God, pray for us sinners now and at the hour of our death. Amen.
0: Hail Mary, full of grace, the Lord is with thee. Blessed art thou among women, and blessed is the fruit of thy womb, Jesus.

0: Blessed art thou amongst women, and blessed is the fruit of thy womb, Jesus.
1: Holy Mary, Mother of God, pray for us sinners now and at the hour of our death. Amen.
0: Hail Mary, full of grace, the Lord is with thee. Blessed art thou amongst women, and blessed is the fruit of thy womb, Jesus.
1: Holy Mary, Mother of God, pray for us sinners now and at the hour of our death. Amen.
0: Hail Mary, full of grace, the Lord is with thee. Blessed art thou amongst women, and blessed is the fruit of thy womb, Jesus.
1: Holy Mary, Mother of God, pray for us sinners now and at the hour of our death. Amen.
0: Hail Mary, full of grace, the Lord is with thee. Blessed art thou amongst women, and blessed is the fruit of thy womb, Jesus.
1: Holy Mary, Mother of God, pray for us sinners now and at the hour of our death. Amen.
0: Glory be to the Father, and to the Son, and to the Holy Spirit.
1: As it was in the beginning, is now, and ever shall be, world without end. Amen.
0: O my Jesus,
1: forgive us our sins, save us from the fires of hell, and lead all souls to heaven, especially those who most need thy mercy.
0: The fourth sorrowful mystery, the carrying of the cross.
2: You loved us enough, dear Jesus, to take upon your bleeding shoulders the wood of your cross. May our cross be one cross, dear Jesus, that together we may glorify the Father and save souls.
0: Our Father, who art in heaven, hallowed be thy name. Thy kingdom come, thy will be done on earth as it is in heaven.
1: Give us this day our daily bread, and forgive us our trespasses, as we forgive those who trespass against us. And lead us not into temptation, but deliver us from evil.
0: Hail Mary, full of grace, the Lord is with thee. Blessed art thou among women, and blessed is the fruit of thy womb, Jesus.
1: Holy Mary, Mother of God, pray for us sinners now and at the hour of our death. Amen.
0: Hail Mary, full of grace, the Lord is with thee. Blessed art thou amongst women, and blessed is the fruit of thy womb, Jesus.
1: Amen.

0: Blessed art thou amongst women, and blessed is the fruit of thy womb, Jesus.
1: Holy Mary, Mother of God, pray for us sinners now and at the hour of our death. Amen.
0: Hail Mary, full of grace, the Lord is with thee. Blessed art thou among women, and blessed is the fruit of thy womb, Jesus.
1: Holy Mary, Mother of God, pray for us sinners now and at the hour of our death. Amen.
0: Hail Mary, full of grace, the Lord is with thee. Blessed art thou among women, and blessed is the fruit of thy womb.

0: Lord is with thee. Blessed art thou amongst the women, and blessed is the fruit of thy womb, Jesus.
1: Holy Mary, Mother of God, pray for us sinners now and at the hour of our death. Amen.
0: Hail Mary, full of grace, the Lord is with thee. Blessed art thou among women, and blessed is the fruit of thy womb, Jesus.
1: Holy Mary, Mother of God, pray for us sinners now and at the hour of our death. Amen.
0: Hail Mary, full of grace, the Lord is with thee. Blessed art thou amongst women, and blessed is the fruit of thy womb, Jesus.
1: Holy Mary, Mother of God, pray for us sinners now and at the hour of our death. Amen.
0: Hail Mary, full of grace, the Lord is with thee. Blessed art thou amongst women, and blessed is the fruit of thy womb, Jesus.
1: Holy Mary, Mother of God, pray for us sinners now and at the hour of our death. Amen.
0: Hail Mary, full of grace, the Lord is with thee. Blessed art thou amongst women, and blessed is the fruit of thy womb, Jesus.
1: Holy Mary, Mother of God, pray for us sinners now and at the hour of our death. Amen.
0: Glory be to the Father, and to the Son, and to the Holy Spirit.
1: As it was in the beginning, is now, and ever shall be, world without end. Amen.
0: O my Jesus,
1: forgive us our sins, save us from the fires of hell, and lead all souls to heaven, especially those who most need thy mercy.
0: The fifth sorrowful mystery, the crucifixion.
2: You gave your life for us when we were yet sinners. Help us, Jesus, to see your loving gaze as you looked up to the Father with abandonment, at the thief with mercy, and at your mother with love.
0: Our Father, who art in heaven, hallowed be thy name, thy kingdom come, thy will be done on earth as it is in heaven.
1: Give us this day our daily bread, and forgive us our trespasses, as we forgive those who trespass against us. And lead us not into temptation, but deliver us from evil. Amen.
0: Hail Mary, full of grace, the Lord is with thee. Blessed art thou amongst the women, and blessed is the fruit of thy womb, Jesus.
1: Holy Mary, Mother of God, pray for us sinners now and at the hour of our death. Amen.
0: Hail Mary, full of grace, the Lord is with thee. Blessed art thou amongst women, and blessed is the fruit of thy womb, Jesus.
1: Holy Mary, Mother of God, pray for us sinners now and at the hour of our death. Amen.
0: Hail Mary, full of grace, the Lord is with thee. Blessed art thou amongst women, and blessed is the fruit of thy womb, Jesus.
1: Holy Mary, Mother of God, pray for us sinners now and at the hour of our death. Amen.
0: Hail Mary, full of grace, the Lord is with thee. Blessed art thou amongst women, and blessed is the fruit of thy womb, Jesus.
1: Holy Mary, Mother of God, pray for us sinners now and at the hour of our death. Amen.
0: Hail Mary, full of grace, the Lord is with thee. Blessed art thou amongst women, and blessed is the fruit of thy womb, Jesus.
1: Holy Mary, Mother of God, pray for us sinners now and at the hour of our death. Amen.
0: Hail Mary, full of grace, the Lord is with thee. Blessed art thou amongst women, and blessed is the fruit of thy womb, Jesus.
1: Holy Mary, Mother of God, pray for us sinners now and at the hour of our death. Amen.
0: Hail Mary, full of grace, the Lord is with thee. Blessed art thou amongst women, and blessed is the fruit of thy womb, Jesus.
1: Holy Mary, Mother of God, pray for us sinners now and at the hour of our death. Amen.
0: Hail Mary, full of grace, the Lord is with thee.

0: Lord is with thee, blessed art thou amongst women, and blessed is the fruit of thy womb, Jesus.
1: Holy Mary, Mother of God, pray for us sinners now and at the hour of our death. Amen.
0: Hail Mary, full of grace, the Lord is with thee. Blessed art thou among women, and blessed is the fruit of thy womb, Jesus.
1: Holy Mary, Mother of God, pray for us sinners now and at the hour of our death. Amen.
0: Glory be to the Father, and to the Son, and to the Holy Spirit.
1: As it was in the beginning, is now, and ever shall be, world without end. Amen.
0: O my Jesus,
1: forgive us our sins, save us from the fires of hell, and lead all souls to heaven, especially those who most need thy mercy.
0: Hail, Holy Queen.
1: Mother.

0: pray for us, Holy Mother of God.
1: That we may be worthy of the promises of Christ.
0: Let us pray. O God,
1: whose only begotten Son, by his life, death, and resurrection, has purchased for us the rewards of eternal life, grant us, beseech thee, that meditating upon these mysteries of the Most Holy Virgin, of the Blessed Virgin Mary, we may imitate what they contain, and obtain what they promise, through the same Christ our Lord. Amen.
0: May the divine assistance remain always with us. In the name of the Father, and the Son, and the Holy Spirit.
2: Amen.
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0: Why do we need to pray? Well, the Catholic faith is all about communion with God. And prayer is the form that our communion with God takes. If we're not praying, we're not in communion with God. But we can get in communion with God really quickly by prayer. It's the easiest, quickest, and only route to connect to our Creator. And that's what we're made for. That's why we need to pray.
1: This is Father Ken Briganti. In the name of the Father, and of the Son, and of the Holy Spirit, amen. Heavenly Father, you are the source of all life. May mothers and fathers see what a beautiful gift that has been given to them. We ask you in a special way for all those who defend pro-life issues to give them the

0: gift of perseverance, especially as they fight against this evil of abortion. And we ask this through your Son, Jesus Christ, who lives and reigns with you in unity of the Holy Spirit, God forever and ever. Amen.
1: This is Deacon Steve Greco. Heavenly Father, we thank you and praise you for all children. We thank you, Lord God, for the miracle of life. We thank you for these many babies that will be born as a result of these prayers. Through the intercession of our Blessed Mother, through the power of the Holy Spirit, in Jesus' holy name we pray. Amen.
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0: Thank you. Thank you and welcome. I'm Father Mitch Paco and welcome to EWTN Live, where we bring you guests from around the world. And we really went far this time. Now, if you're looking through your stack of devotional books, thinking to yourself, I read all these already. I'm kind of bored. I want something else. Stop your whining. Tonight, our guest is here to blow some fresh wind into your spiritual sails with some old, but in ways kind of new, devotional writings from major saints and other figures in the history of the church. Now, before we get to our guest, we'd like to talk with EWTN's Jack Williams and find out what is going on in radio next. And I think I have an idea. Jack,
1: We've got a very exciting announcement. You know, last week on EWTN television, we aired a series that Mary Rice Hassan did for us called The Transgender Movement, What Catholics Need to Know. Yep. Very well received. It's a beautifully put together, well-balanced piece that she's done for us. It's really spectacular. Mm-hmm. So we're going to bring that to radio next week during EWTN Open Line. So during the first half hour of the program each day, we'll play the episode for that day. And then in the second half hour, the host of that day, for instance on Wednesday, Mitch Paqua, Father Mitch Paqua on Wednesdays, will comment on what we've just heard and we'll take phone calls from our listeners, and they'll be able to ask questions about the material. Mm-hmm. So that'll be every day.

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All right, and this you can watch all this transgender movement, what Catholics need to know. Anytime you would like, if you go to EWTN On Demand, and you can get that at ondemand.ewtn.com, ondemand.ewtn.com. We'll be back in just a couple minutes with tonight's guest, so please stay with us.

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1: Citizens have co-responsibility for society, and this duty especially obliges those in a democracy who must elect representatives to run the state on their behalf.
0: Learn more so you're prepared when you vote this November. 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

0: Thank you, and welcome back. Our guest tonight is a Benedictine monk from the Abbey of the Most Holy Trinity in New Norcia. Now, the Old Norcia is in Italy. We'll wait a second to find out where the New Norcia is. So we'll find out what country that's in. But this Benedictine has great expertise as a translator of medieval Latin literature. And this has enabled him to bring rare books, manuscripts that were written by some of the greatest saints and holy figures of the church back to life. Now, one is Renaissance, St. Aloysius Gonzaga, but others are pretty farther, much farther back. St. Anselm and St. Ildefonsus of Toledo. Probably a lot of you don't know him. And then also from the Renaissance, Thomas a Kempis. So these have not ever been published in English, first time. And to tell us about this translation process and how these spiritual works can inspire our own prayer and devotional lives, please welcome Father Robert Nixon of the Order of Saint Benedict. Father, welcome.
1: Thanks very much, Father Mitch. It's a pleasure to be here.
0: Now, as people start to hear you speak, they're going to figure out that you're not from Alabama.
1: Indeed, you've got that right, Mitch. So I hail from North Queensland, which is a fairly remote part of Australia. And from there, I moved to the monastery of New Norcia, which is how we say it over there. And it's close to Perth, so diagonally opposite on the furthermost extreme of Australia. Also a quite remote part of Australia. So.
0: Yeah. When you see even the architecture in Perth, it reminds me a little bit of some of our Western style architecture, more wood and things. So it's a different architecture from Eastern Australia. And for folks to understand too, Australia is just about the same size as the lower 48 states. So not too different in width and breadth. Different shape, of course, but just about that same distance across. And it's a beautiful country. If you haven't been to Australia, you ought to go.
1: Absolutely. Well worth visiting, if for nothing else, to see the kangaroos.
0: Yeah, and the wallabies and all the rest. Yeah, it's cool critters out there. So when I heard about you coming as a guest, I say, this is exactly what I expect out of Benedictines. Rescuing important ancient books of the church and making them available to the rest of us. What got you interested in translating these non-translated books?
1: Well, Father Mitch, you know, there's such a treasure of church literature written since virtually the very beginning of the church, mm-hmm. right through to recent times. And the language of the Western Catholic

0: church has been Latin. Until about 100 years ago, it didn't matter particularly much that they were only available in Latin because, you know, a lot of people read Latin as a natural language.
1: In fact, if you went to school, you usually learned Latin.
0: It was considered a compulsory foundational subject, absolutely.
1: And it didn't matter if you were Catholic or not. You know, all the founders of our country, except for one of the Carrolls, were Protestant, but they all knew Latin.
0: Indeed, indeed.
1: They did their work in Latin.
0: So it's a kind of cornerstone of our Western civilization and, in particular, of our Catholic Church. And I realize that there's such a vast treasure of works which have not been translated. In most cases, the average person hasn't even heard of. And I thought, you know, it would really be a fantastic thing to bring these to light, to share them with a contemporary readership. And this is very much a part of the Benedictine tradition, mm-hmm. because for us Benedictines, throughout most of the Middle Ages, our main industry was copying out books by hand. Mm-hmm.
1: And the reason you did it by hand was?
0: Well, of course, this predates the invention of the printing press.
1: Exactly, exactly.
0: And the Benedictine monasteries also functioned as centers of learning. So if someone wanted their son or daughter to learn to read and write, they would send them to a Benedictine monastery for a few years. Mm-hmm. So the transmission of knowledge, this tradition of literature, of scholarship, of reading, is very much a part of our Benedictine monastic spirituality. So it was something which I felt was allowing me to continue in this ancient tradition, which I love so dearly.
1: There's something that I really urge our audience to study more about the history of the Benedictines, because during the time of the barbarian invasions, the barbarians wanted gold, you know, iron for swords and all, you know, those kind of treasures. They had no interest in literature, but the Benedictines were the ones who saved not only church documents, but any documents from obliteration.
0: Indeed. And that's been, Saint Benedict himself talks about a library in his rule. And Benedictine monasteries very quickly spread throughout Europe. And they were a civilizing influence.
1: Absolutely.
0: This was at the time of the decline of the Roman Empire. And against the barbarian forces and everything, they brought order, brought peace, and they brought Christian values, which, of course, is the very most important thing of all.
1: Even a large number of towns and cities in Europe that had been wiped out by the barbarians, it was the Benedictines who went into places, built a church and a monastery, people gathered around it for peace, and new cities came out of these monasteries. They were the start of cities. Even Munich, Germany, is named Monachium,
0: indeed,
1: monastery.
0: Indeed. And New Dorsia, one of our unique features is that we are the only monastic village in Australia. So we're not only the monastery, but we've got this little village which has sprung up around us. And that's very much close to what happened during the Middle Ages, where villages would spring up around monasteries and little by little would expand and become great cities. And a lot of the great cities in Europe can actually be traced back mm-hmm. to the presence of the Benedictine monks in those areas.
1: Exactly, exactly. And as you said, they also became centers for learning, that the universities have to trace their roots in Benedictine monasteries, and later on, from there came cathedral schools, and from those schools came the universities. Basically the Catholic Church invented the university, but Benedictines were absolutely essential for that.
0: We were very much at the forefront of that. And when the mendicant orders emerged, which was much, much later than the
1: Benedictine
0: orders.
1: And by mendicants, you mean?
0: I mean the Franciscans, the Dominicans,
1: yes.
0: and so forth. The Order of Saint Benedict, of course, is the most ancient one in the Catholic Church.
1: That's right.
0: It predates all those other orders by, you know, 800 years or so.
1: Yeah, yeah.
0: And they largely modeled their rules, their approach, on the original rule, on the original template, the archetype

0: the Catholic religious order, which is the rule of Saint Benedict,
1: which
0: still continues as the foundation of our monastic life in the contemporary world.
1: As a matter of fact, another little side mention, the mendicants. One of the great things at the cave where Saint Benedict first became a hermit is that on the wall there is a painting from the 1200s, and it includes a miniature painting of Saint Francis of Assisi while he was there.
0: Indeed.
1: It's a contemporary. So y'all have, you know, take up modern things like Franciscans, and you include them too in your literature. This project, when did you start learning Latin yourself?
0: Well, my background is as a musician, and I was very interested in liturgical music all along.
1: Yep.
0: So I knew a little smidgen of Latin, and then learned a little of some other related languages, Spanish, French, Italian. And when I entered the seminary, which was about 15 years ago or so, it was just something which really drew me and came very, very naturally to me. And I felt such a love of the writings of these saints and the importance of the Latin language in the Catholic Church that I felt it was really something God was calling me to.
1: Mm-hmm.
0: Because it's something which is very much, unfortunately, on the decline, even within the church.
1: Yeah.
0: So I felt, well, this is what God is asking me to do. And when I got to our monastery, of course, with its fantastic library, we have a huge library, over 80,000 volumes. And I was just inspired to think, well, I need to delve into this. These books which are going unread, which are falling into oblivion. And this is going to be my particular mission.
1: Something that was done back, I believe, in the 1800s. Isn't that when Mignet was?
0: Indeed,
1: yeah.
0: Indeed.
1: This was a collection of as many of the ancient writings of the church in Latin, and then another collection
0: in
1: of all
0: Greek.
1: The Greek.
0: Indeed, indeed.
1: And you all have that collection, collections in your library.
0: We're very blessed to have that, the complete patrologies, both the Latin and the Greek. And that goes right back to the days of the founder of our monastery, Rosendo Salvado, back in the middle of the 19th century. And although the monastery was very small, he saw that as being the foundation of monastic learning.
1: Mm-hmm.
0: And he worked hard. He said a lot of masses to pay for this wonderful collection of books, which we're terribly blessed to have. And I've kind of, when I entered the monastery, I set it as a lifelong project to get through all of, not to translate all of it, of course, which would be impossible in one lifetime, but to make myself familiar with it all, because it's our heritage. They're preserved in writing.
1: And this, so folks understand, there's just a fraction of all of those Greek and Latin writers that has been translated.
0: A very small fraction, Father Mitch. So, of course, we've got our famous ones, Augustine, Bernard of Clairvaux, and so forth.
1: Ambrose.
0: And their works have mostly been translated, but if you think there's innumerable other saints, innumerable popes, and so forth, whose work has remained untranslated, because translating is a big project, and you have to think, well, is this going to sell enough copies to make it worthwhile?
1: Mm-hmm. But there's something else, too. As a person translates from one language to another, you end up learning that language better yourself, do you not?
0: Very much so, because you have to consider not only the literal meaning, but to think, how can I convert this into the English language? And of course, every language has different dynamics, different processes,
1: mm-hmm.
0: Different semantics. So it's not a question just of matching word for word, like Google Translate or something.
1: Yeah.
0: But it's a question of trying to immerse yourself in the spirit, the tone, the beauty of the original, and somehow to reproduce that in our own beautiful English language.
1: In some of these books that you've translated, for instance, St. Anselm of

0: Canterbury, his Passion of Christ Through the Eyes of Mary. I've never heard of that book.
1: Nope.
0: And I want to thank you for translating that. You know, because Our Lady is there at the cross, and to have his meditations on watching Christ's passion through the eyes of a mother. You know, I've been with mothers as they watch their children die. It's a horrible experience for them, especially, of course. It's painful to be there. But he is able to capture some very important insights into our Lord as he sees her. He sees Christ's death through the eyes of Our Lady.
1: Yeah, very much so. And this was a work written after Anselm had gone through a period of prayer and fasting and meditation to prepare himself for this. And then he experienced this vision and has a dialogue with the Blessed Virgin. And she recounts the agonies, the anguish, the anxiety of this experience, of beholding her son make the ultimate sacrifice for the salvation of humanity. And I think to contemplate Mary at the cross is one of the things which fills the heart with compassion, with love.
0: Yeah. Yeah.
1: And this is so important, that we let our hearts be open to being touched, to being set aflame with this celestial fire of love.
0: In it reminds me of when I went to see to the theater to see The Passion of the Christ, and in that movie, the experience of Our Lady, and Mel Gibson didn't know about this book, you know, because it wasn't translated. And yet he did this. He helped people see Christ's suffering through the Blessed Mother's eyes. And I heard non-Catholics in the audience of the theater saying, wow, now I get why the Catholics love Mary so much. It helped them to see what our devotion to her is about. It's helping us to get this view of Christ from someone who loved him more than anybody. I mean, any mother is going to have a special love for her son. That's just human nature. But this is also with supernature involved, with grace involved.
1: Yes, indeed, Father Mitch. So it was a special mystical bond which existed between Jesus and Mary. And we can comprehend the bond of maternal love, which is the most unconditional and unfailing form of love which can possibly be conceived. And we think Christ was undergoing this most horrendous suffering. When you see a person you truly love suffer, you often feel pain just as great as theirs. And for this reason, you know, we talk about the passion of Christ and the compassion of Mary, the sharing in the passion. So she was a participant in the mystery of all the mysteries of our salvation, the mystery of the incarnation.
0: Of course. She had to be there for his birth.
1: Indeed. And so in a mystical sense, she was really one with him. And it's very appropriate that we celebrate the feast of her Immaculate Heart on the day after we celebrate the Feast of the Sacred Heart of Jesus.
0: Mm-hmm. Very much so. And you chose some other books here. You seem to like St. Anselm of Canterbury.
1: Yeah.
0: Why did you translate more than one of his books?
1: Indeed. Well, of course, St. Anselm of Canterbury is a great doctor of the Church.
0: Yes.
1: He's also one of our most beloved Benedictine patriarchs.
0: There you go.
1: So he was instrumental in the Church in England in bringing about a good relationship between the Crown and the Church. He was a great advocate of the freedom of the Church and mm-hmm. the Catholicity of the Church. And his own life was so fascinating. You know, he born in Italy, became an abbot in France, and then from there was transferred and became Archbishop of Canterbury.
0: And Britain.
1: Indeed.
0: And what were his years again?
1: He lived in the 11th.

0: 7th century.
1: Right.
0: Yeah.
1: So was he there when William of Normandy?
0: Yes, he was.
1: Conquered.
0: And in fact, in the biography of his life there, William of Normandy, or William the Conqueror, was actually a big supporter of his. Mm-hmm. So at that stage, there was a close relationship between the Catholic Church and between the English crown, mm-hmm. which varied over the course of his lifetime. So at different times, he had to fight quite hard for the freedom and independence of the Church.
1: And to know how important that is, there's always been a temptation of political leaders to try and use the Church for the advancement of their political power. King David tried that when he was bringing the Ark of the Covenant into Jerusalem. And a lot of people remember the story when the soldier stopped the Ark from falling off the cart and then was struck dead.
0: Came to a bad end.
1: Yeah. Died. And people said, well, that wasn't fair. And David got mad, but here was the problem. Soldiers weren't supposed to be anywhere near the Ark. Only the priests were allowed to carry it on poles on their shoulders, not in ox carts. So he had taken it and made it political and had soldiers guarding it. And that kind of attempt to politicize it led to the soldier's death. Afterwards, he then, and you don't see a big deal of it, but the text of Scripture says he brought the ark. The priests carried the ark on their shoulders after that. And this is what Anselm is trying to do, is make sure that the secular doesn't try to use the Church. Very important.
0: Indeed. Absolutely, Mitch. And I mean, we have to look out for this to make sure that our Church is never about secular values, never about promoting a social agenda, but always about the salvation of souls.
1: Mm-hmm. Mm-hmm. And so in choosing some of these, how did you choose these books, The Passion of Christ Through the Eyes of Mary and The Glories of Heaven? What brought you to want to translate those
0: books? You know, I was really drawn to The Glories of Heaven because I think the afterlife, the realities of heaven and hell, are something which perhaps we don't spend all that much time thinking about. And I think meditating upon both of these, the joys of heaven, as well as the torments of hell, as well as the ultimate nature of the judgment day, which every single soul is going to have to face. Mm-hmm. Something in the rule of Saint Benedict says, be in fear of the day of judgment. Always have death before your eyes. And this is something which makes so much sense because our mortal lives pass away so quickly. Mm-hmm. Our time here is really a preparation for the great and hopefully glorious eternity which awaits each one of our souls. And so I think this meditation upon the glories of heaven really inspires the soul, inflames it with the love of divine and eternal things, which is the ultimate motivation, this love beyond any love, which draws every human heart to itself. And this is God himself.
1: And one of the things about that approach, you hear often fairly secular or people who are somewhat not very religious say, well, why are you worried about heaven? Why are you thinking about heaven? I mean, what about this life right here? Mm. And, I don't know how y'all are in Australia, but we Americans sometimes get a little practical. Show me something for right now. And so... Yeah. The thing that, and it's a virtue, but it's the seeking the glories of heaven.
0: Indeed.
1: That inspires greatness.
0: That's quite right, Father Mitch. And what you said about concern with the here and now, I think that is actually something which holds back the soul, can entrap people in this material reality, this world of time and space. And we know it's just passing.
1: Yeah.
0: That so much of this world is illusion, that so many things which promise great happiness or perfect satisfaction lead to disappointment.

0: that nothing in this world ultimately is to be eternally trusted. And this, I think, impels the soul to seek something beyond it. And every human soul is always seeking something beyond this world, desiring something far above this world. And for that reason, I think we need to recognize it as a desire for the joys of heaven, a desire for the love of God. And those two things can't be separated. They're one and the same.
1: And one of the ironies is that those who are inspired by Saint Anselm to contemplate the glories of heaven are the ones who, as we just were talking, came up with preserving the books, inventing the university. It was people seeking heaven who invented the concept of the hospital. There had never been hospitals till the Christians invented the idea. And orphanages, mental asylums. It's just amazing that the search for heaven, and not to mention the beautiful cathedrals. Who goes to Europe on vacation to look at factories? You go there to see the cathedrals.
0: You're very much right there, Father Mitch. So it's this awareness of the transcendent, this desire for the transcendent, which actually infuses us in this life to do all that's great and good and noble. Yeah. I mean, if human beings thought about nothing but the concrete, the here and now, the material, we would pretty soon reduce ourselves to nothing more than animals.
1: Yeah.
0: So it's this desire for God, this desire for eternity. And that's why the thought of a completely secular society, I think, is terrifying indeed. Because you take the eternal out of the equation, you take God out of the equation, you take the immortality of the soul out of the equation, and we're left with a very empty a nothingness, a kind of passing material theater in this world.
1: Empty, or in many cases, outright ugly. Take a look at communist art. You'll see what I mean. We have to take a little break. We'll be back in a couple of minutes. We want to get some of your questions and comments, so please stay with us.

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4: All right, welcome back. We are speaking with Father Robert Nixon, who is from a Benedictine abbey of the Most Blessed Trinity.
5: Most Holy Trinity.
4: Most Holy
5: Trinity. Most Holy Trinity, normally known as New Norcia, because that's where we're located.
4: Right, yeah. Right. But we've got, because we don't want Holy Trinity going against Blessed Trinity here.
5: I don't. But Sanctissima Trinity.
4: Yes, okay, so we've got the Most Holy Trinity. In Australia, New Norcia, as they say in Australia, is in the western part of Australia. Are you ready for some questions?
5: Indeed I am.
4: All right, let's start off with Mary. Mary in New Hampshire.
6: Yes.
4: What can we do for you?
6: The Pater Noster. Heaven is plural first, and then it's singular. And I wondered why that is, and if it's the same in any of those other languages that he knows.
4: Well,

0: I'm trying to take, oh wait, no wonder I've got to go back. Hold on. I'm looking for, I have my Greek New Testament here.
1: Yeah. So in the Latin Bible, generally the plural is used for heaven. So heavens is a literal translation of that. But often in English, we say singular, heaven. Of course, it means basically the same thing. In contemporary English, if you say heavens, people think you're talking about the sky as an astronomical phenomena, as opposed to heaven, the kingdom of God. Mm-hmm. So there is sometimes occasional variance in usage between the two senses of heaven as the eternal destination of the soul, as the place of glory, and the heavens, which is normally taken as meaning the sky above us.
0: And one of the other things, too, is in Hebrew itself, heaven is a dual. Now, Hebrew's a, you know, the Semitic language, all the Semitic languages have this structure. They have the singular form, they have the plural form, and they also have a dual form. So, two, like you don't say eyes, you say two eyes. Ein is an eye. If you said lots of eyes, it'd be einim, but nobody would say that. But einayim is double eyes. And so same with heaven, shamayim is double. And so I'm sure that they're reflecting the Semitic language. Our Lord spoke this in Aramaic, which also has the same kind of structure. They also have the dual. And I suspect that the plural is, you know, reflecting that original Semitic language. That's part of it too. So, and as much as I would know at this point.
1: Well, thanks for that insight, yeah. Father Mitch.
0: We have another question. Ma'am, where are you from?
2: From Tulsa, Oklahoma.
0: Nice town, very nice town. So what can we do for you?
2: I was wondering, Father Robert, do you have a goal in terms of the rate of translation that you're aspiring to, or how many books that you're going to translate?
1: Yeah, well, I don't have, my ultimate goal, of course, is the kingdom of heaven. On an earthly level, though, here, I translate at a very variable rate. So on some occasions, I can do like thousands of words within one day. And then other days, it's much slower. Of course, it depends upon my monastic duties at the time. So as a monastery, we all have jobs to do. We need to take care of things, to take care of our guests and so forth. So it depends upon the available time that I have, and also varies quite a lot from one text to another. So a straightforward narrative text might be really very easy to do at a quite rapid rate, whereas a text which is poetic or philosophical might demand a lot more reflection upon the choice of the most apt and apposite English word to convey what the author is trying to express.
0: Thank you. Yeah, and it certainly would depend on the difficulty of the writer, too. Some have more difficult expression.
1: Very much so.
0: St. Augustine would be more difficult to translate.
1: Yeah, indeed. So some people assume that the Latin language is just kind of one homogeneous mass, but in fact it varies immensely. So we have some Latin, which is very easy, like Bonaventure, Thomas Aquinas, and so forth.
0: That's easy.
1: If you go back to classical Latin, to the classical authors, Cicero, and then Augustine and Ambrose, who were taking those as their models, it becomes substantially more difficult. So there is a wide variation in the level of complexity of Latin expression.
0: And it's worth noting that the Latin author who wrote more books than anybody else in Latin is St. Augustine.
1: That's true. And some people, scholars, have even said that he is the greatest Latin author of all time.
0: Yeah.
1: And that's even including people like Cicero. Julius Caesar, and so forth.
0: Yeah. And by the way, to go back to that question, I found the lines in the New Testament where it's different. So it's "Our Father who art in heaven, hallowed be your name." That's plural. And that would reflect that Hebrew and Aramaic background

0: heaven being this duals, but Greek doesn't have duals, so they just put plural. But then when it's in singular form, that it's your will be done on earth as it is in heaven. And there it's singular, because you're not talking about being up in heaven, but you're contrasting heaven with earth. That's why it's singular. So that's what you have going on there. This is why you have to look at texts and see what's actually written down there. So it's important to know language. And if you don't know these other ancient languages, at least learn English well. This is good. I always correct the grammar of our altar service at church. And I'd let them know it's not just to make you sound nice. It's not to make you sound like you're educated. But grammar is the basis for logic. This is one of the insights of Aristotle. And that you learn two things by learning good grammar. One, you learn to think more logically by using the grammar correctly. Secondly, you learn to think before you speak. They should teach that in Washington. I digress. We have Mike from Pennsylvania on there. What can we do for you today, Mike?
1: Good evening, Father Mitch. I hope I think before I speak here. I have a question for Father Robert, and I was listening to speak about the necessity to teach more about the glories of heaven and the pains of hell. I don't often hear Christian eschatology defined as death, judgment, heaven, hell. But most importantly, I don't hear talks about purgatory. It's in my later life now that I study more about purgatory. I never really hear it preached. I never hear from our church leaders, let alone our pastors speaking about it enough. And you think about people like Moses, his sin in Meribah, and the price he paid, and David, what he did with Bathsheba and Uriah, his senses, and the prices he paid for sin. Sometimes I wonder if the consequences of our sin and what it means in the next life, and that stage even before, let's say we're fortunate enough to go to heaven, but I have to deal with purgatory. I'd like to hear what Father Robert has to say about the necessity about teaching more about purgatory.
0: Yeah, great question, Mike. Appreciate that.
2: So purgatory is something, I guess, which we tend not to hear about so much in the contemporary church, but it was a doctrine which the church developed over the centuries into clarity. If you think about it logically, most people are not in a state of perfect purity, perfect innocence when they leave this world, nor are they in a state which would merit eternal damnation. And so it follows from that we need to undergo this process of purgation, which should not be understood only as paying for sins that we've done, but also a process of the detachment of the soul from any disordered attachments, from any affections which draw it away from God, from the glory of heaven. So this purification, and we talk about the sufferings of the souls in purgatory. Yes, it is a form of suffering, but it is a suffering imbued with the certainty that eternal glory and eternal peace awaits it. So purgatory, I think, is something which we should rejoice in as a manifestation of the mercy of God, that God wants us to come to himself, that he's in fact helping us through the existence of this state of purgatory. And we pray for our relatives, our loved ones who have passed away, who may be spending time there. But these prayers should not be prayers of fear, or of sorrow, but rather prayers of joy, that we know now that they're approaching this eternal glory, this supreme peace which exceeds all understanding. And purgatory, of course, is not actually eternity. Purgatory is within a limited space of time, a defined space of time. We don't know how long it is. Of course, there are indulgences and so forth. But any space of time, no matter how large, is only the smallest drop of water.

0: in comparison to the endless and fathomless ocean of eternity, which awaits us all, one way or the other.
1: And I think people also would do well to understand that purgatory doesn't refer to getting some second chance. That's not what it's about. It's only for the redeemed.
0: Indeed.
1: Only the redeemed go to purgatory.
0: Indeed. So once you're in purgatory, you're assured of getting out at some point in the future. So purgatory is something which is granted only to those souls who have obtained eternal salvation. And that eternal salvation, of course, comes through us through the grace, through the mercy of Christ, through his supreme sacrifice upon the cross. And all we need to do is cooperate it, purify ourselves, be open to receiving this infinite love of God, which is so graciously poured out upon us all.
1: And I would like to recommend, you know, over the years we've done a number of interviews here with Susan Tassoni, sometimes nicknamed the Purgatory Lady, because she's written so many books about purgatory. And they're not just books about understanding, but also books that help us to pray for the souls in purgatory. And I would recommend that you go to our EWTN religious catalog, EWTNRC.com. Her books are very helpful, and also especially for helping us to pray for our loved ones who've gone already. So I'd recommend that. Ready for another question? We'll start off, we'll go to Thomas in Tennessee. Thomas, how are you doing?
2: I'm doing fine, Father. How about you?
1: Fine as frog here.
2: That's good.
1: So, what can we do for you tonight?
2: Well, I have a question comment for Father Nixon. One of the complaints that traditional Catholics have is that the Novus Ordo Mass does not accurately reflect the Latin text. Could he comment on that?
1: Thanks, Thomas. That's good.
0: Yes, that's a very good question. And if you think back a few years ago to the English Missal we used to have, mm-hmm, before Pope
1: was
0: Benedict...
1: Was that 1972?
0: Indeed.
1: Yes.
0: That was, to be honest, it was a very, very inaccurate translation. It was in most cases more of a paraphrase and not even an unbiased paraphrase, because the adaptions they gave often had their own theological message embedded in them. Now, in all honesty, the current Roman Missal is a pretty decent translation of the Latin. It's as accurate, I think, as you can fairly say. Some people criticize it for the English not being so idiomatic. Personally, I find the English in the current Roman Missal on the whole to be superb. It is a good translation. Having said that, of course, even for the Novus Ordo, the normative language remains Latin, and that's something which the Church has repeatedly expressed. So we are, the Roman Catholic Church is the Latin Rite. So Latin is our normative liturgical language. Mm-hmm. But the Novus Ordo in English, I think, is, with one or two exceptions, is probably the best translation which could be done. And of course, the Church continues to reconsider things, hopefully in the light of its authentic traditions, to improve that translation.
1: And I think it's important for folks to know that the Latin translation of the liturgy that was used, you know, all the way up until 1962, took about 100 years. You know, a lot of folks don't realize, but Saint Hippolytus was the first anti-pope. Did you realize?
0: Yes,
1: you would know that then. And one of the reasons he became an anti-pope is that he said, why are they celebrating the liturgy in Latin? We've never celebrated it in Latin. Does that sound familiar? But they'd always celebrated the liturgy in Greek.

0: in Rome.
1: Yeah. So, I mean, Greek was the prevalent language in Rome at the time of Christ, and Latin was a language in use and existence. It, over a period of time, though, our Western Church, identified as such, because that's what we are, relies upon the language of the Roman Empire, which of course was Latin. And this
0: In the Western Empire, Eastern Empire still was Greek.
1: Continued to use Greek, of course. Yeah. So I think the choice of language is not something in itself which people should be dogmatic about, because there is good liturgy and there's bad liturgy. There's reverent liturgy and there's liturgy which isn't so reverent. I think it behooves the Catholic Church to retain Latin as the language of our vast depository of literature, and also as the traditional language of our literature, of our liturgy, but at the same time not to exclude the validity of the use of English in the liturgy.
0: Yeah. You know, they started translating in the early 3rd century into Latin, and they finished translating in the 4th century. It just took a long time, because getting the language right takes time to express accurately and beautifully. You always want to keep those two in balance, the beauty of the language and the accuracy of the language. And it takes time.
1: Yeah,
0: it takes
1: time. Indeed. And, you know, over a course of time in the next couple of decades, I'm very much hoping that that there'll be a kind of reconciliation between the various liturgical streams within the church, which seem to coexist at the moment, to form one liturgy which is truly beautiful, truly reverent, truly faithful to our Roman and Latin traditions.
0: Mm-hmm. And a key part of this, I think you were getting at it before, we have to make a distinction between praying the liturgy. Are we, is the priest praying what he says? Are the people praying what they say?
1: Very much so.
0: Or is it a performance? This is something that we don't want to move toward.
1: That's very true. And I think sometimes it can be overlooked that our Eucharistic prayers are actually not addressed to the congregation.
0: Mm-mm.
1: They're actually addressed to God. The priest is praying on behalf of the congregation, not only on behalf, but as the voice of the congregation,
0: exactly,
1: as the head of the congregation. So these prayers are directed to God, to this supreme reality, this transcendent reality, which is beyond all of us, which our hearts are longing for, which is the ultimate destiny of our souls.
0: Yeah, that's a very important part of this. And to pay attention to the role of each person of the Trinity. You know, the Eucharistic prayers are addressed to God the Father, but the core of it are the words of Jesus: "This is my body, this is the cup of my blood." That his words are the center, but it still is addressed to God the Father. We're engaging in, we're calling down the Holy Spirit upon the gifts. We're entering into the life of the Blessed Trinity, and it's prayerful, not performative.
1: Very much so, very much so. And this prayer, the prayers of the Mass, "This is my body, this is my blood," make each Mass a participation in the unique sacrifice of Christ upon the cross.
0: Sure.
1: And in that sense, you know, you think about, there's millions and millions of Masses taking place, but they're really all part of this one supreme sacrifice.
0: Yeah, we're not crucifying Jesus again and again. Each Mass is a participation in his once and for all death on the cross.
1: Indeed.
0: That's what's key. We want to encourage you to get Father Robert Nixon's translations of these rare manuscripts. Manuscripts written by various saints that helped them become holy and has helped their readers to become holy, but only if they read Latin. So we'd like to make those available to you. These are published by Tan Publishing in their Resurrection book series. And you can get this at ewtnrc.com.

0: 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And when you put a search in there, search Nixon, and you'll find a number of these books that you can see. None of them are very big. They're all fairly short and fairly small and digestible at a particular time. Father, thank you for coming all the way from Australia to be here with us. Appreciate it very much. And I ask you to join me in blessing our audience. May Almighty God bless you and keep you and cause His face to shine upon you. May He lead you in all of your ways by His peace. May Almighty God bless you, the Father, the Son, and the Holy Spirit.
1: Amen.
0: Amen. And we can bring you Father Nixon and all of our other guests, our other programs and specials, only because the network is brought to you by you. So we ask that you please keep us in between your gas bill, your electric bill, and your cable bill. And we'll be able to pay all the bills we have and continue to present these programs to you. This was how our Lord inspired Mother to have this brought to you. So we appreciate all the support you can give. Thank you, and God bless.

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3: You don't discipline now, the world will later. Mm-hmm. It's that simple. So if you do it now, they don't have to be disciplined by the world. The world doesn't love them. Mm-hmm. The world can hurt them pretty bad. The world's inconsistent and erratic. This is not a farm in 1880 anymore, Doug. Mm-hmm. In those days, you could have just been a pretty sloppy parent, but the culture was kind of in a certain uniformity, mm-hmm. and you didn't have to contend with technology and smartphones and everything else. 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
8: The Holy Father's prayer intention for the month of June is for the value of sports. Let us pray that sports be an instrument of peace, encounter, and dialogue among cultures and nations, and that they promote values such as respect, solidarity, and personal growth.

0: Sometimes we may be asked by those who don't pray on a regular basis, why should we pray or why do we pray? Well, I pray to get closer to God. And I always think about what my patron saint, St. Teresa of Avila, said. She said, prayer is really nothing more than a conversation with a friend. If we think about it that way, it will help us guide our conversations with God, which we should be having as often as possible.
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2: Family, a prayer that we pray together is a powerful prayer. So please pray together with me, our EWTN Family Prayer. Today we pray for those who struggle with eating disorders. O Holy Spirit, Lord and Giver of life, we glorify you. We beg you to come with your healing power and gifts to those who struggle with eating disorders. Heal the wounds of the past, console them in the sorrows of the present, and restore their hope in your goodness. Be present to them and strengthen them in temperance, that they may easily do what is good and proper for their health and happiness. Give them good friends, an abundance of love, and gifts of prayer. Amen.
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0: Hi, I'm Doug Keck, and welcome to the Catholic Sphere. Each week, we tackle topics important to Catholics around the globe with a different host and a different focus. This week, our subject is theology, the topic Mary, Mary, quite contrary. Today, we are joined by the host of EW10's Call to Communion, Dr. David Anders, from our radio studio. We also have with us the pastor of Prince of Peace Catholic Church here in Birmingham, Alabama, a convert himself, Father John Chalmers. And finally, we have EW10's Vice President of Theology, Colin Donovan. He's always here with us on this program. He's in our theology studio. Welcome, gentlemen. Thank you so much for finding the time to be on this particular program. And we're talking about Mary and the impact of Mary on Catholics and also on converts and how they saw Mary as something positive or negative in their journey to the church. But I first wanted to make the official announcement. It's come out before, but I wanted to salute our own Colin Donovan, our Vice President of Theology, who was named a member of the Vatican's prestigious Pontifical International Marian Academy. And it was a televised ceremony here back in August, and the appointment recognizes Colin's dedication to the field of Mariology and zeal for promoting the honor and love of Our Lady worldwide. And we want to salute him. The Marian Academy was established in 1946 under the reign of Pope Pius XII to promote Mariology. And we want to salute you, Colin. And let me ask you, just to kick things off, for you as a somewhat cradle Catholic, what was your interest in Mary from the beginning, from your side?
1: A convert would, and probably more like somebody in a Catholic family, although we were not a Catholic family. My mother was a single mother raising her child, but she had neighbors who were Catholic. She had the rectory down the street and the church, St. Michael's in Saskatoon, across the alley. And so we sort of absorbed Catholicism from our friends and from the people around us. We actually had Ukrainian Catholics, refugees from the Ukraine as neighbors on the other side, and that's a large population in Canada. So it was just a sort of a natural thing I fell into. When time came to send me to kindergarten, my mother sent me to a community of sisters who ran a kindergarten not too far from where we lived, and they had been founded by Alphonse Ratisbonne, the Jewish atheist who

0: From the very beginning, it shows, although not converted from another Protestant religion, but as we all are from original sin, mm-hmm. the importance of raising children in a Catholic environment where they absorbed the faith naturally. And there's not a lot of didactic effort necessary to teach them, although you necessarily do by the prayers you use and the things you say. But it came very naturally, and I never even thought about it. And time going on, learning more and more about Our Lady and a little bit more theologically about her and so on, and it just developed naturally.
1: Very good. Dr. Anders, obviously you've been calling people to communion with the Catholic Church for a number of years here, proudly on EWTN Radio and also on EWTN Television. But you, as someone who kind of studied their way into the church, where did Mary fit into your journey?
2: Yeah, I appreciate the question. So, you know, I grew up in an evangelical Presbyterian community here in Birmingham, Alabama, and we had a pretty dim view of Catholic Marian devotion, to say the least. I mean, my sense of Marian devotion among Catholics was derived from a picture I had in my mind of the very exuberant devotion in Latin America to Our Lady of Guadalupe, which to our way of thinking was indistinguishable from idolatry. And of course, that's because we didn't have any conception of prayer or intercession or even devotion other than that was what was directed to God alone. So I really went into the thing very, very prejudiced against anything Mariological, any kind of interest in Our Lady. So it was Catholicism. It was St. Augustine, it was the Fathers, it was the doctrine of grace that opened me up to the consideration of Catholicism in general. And then I realized I had to deal with the saint problem down the road. And the beginnings for me were in Christian antiquity. And we can talk about that more as we go along. Mm-hmm. But as I began to understand that Marian devotion is something that develops over time, there's a lot of variety in it, but that the core fundamental Marian dogmas were could be reasonably inferred from sacred scripture and fit very nicely within the logic of the Catholic view of redemption, the view of the church, and it wasn't this pagan import that I had grown up thinking. And so that really opened the door for me for a deeper consideration down the road.
1: Father Chalmers, on to you. Now, you were raised basically as an Episcopalian. You were Anglican Episcopalian priest, ultimately. So from a Catholic kind of perspective, we would think that Mary would hold some level of prominence in the Episcopal world. Was that your experience?
3: Well, she certainly does. She offers a particular point of devotion, but in a particularly uneven way. Certainly, there is an awareness of the role of Mary, but a fairly developed confusion, in fact, almost willful ignorance about how she works in the overall economy of salvation.
1: Okay. So as an Episcopalian, when you started your journey to become a Catholic and then ultimately be ordained a Catholic priest, a married priest, did Mary play any sort of role in that, or how has that changed since you've come into the church?
3: Well, it's been a developing process over the last 12 years of my ordained Catholic life. Certainly was a fundamental element of my own conversion process. There's a certain understanding of Mary that we develop as a kid being raised in Episcopal and Lutheran contexts, and that was one that resonated a bit with how Dr. Anders represented his upbringing as well. Mm-hmm. There's an old joke about an Anglican clergyman going dying and going to heaven, and Jesus greeting him by saying, "I know you know my father, but I don't think you've met my mother." And it certainly speaks to a awareness of almost a willfully unknowing engagement with the topic of Mary. If you ask a garden variety Episcopalian, I think, which I was one, mm-hmm. About Mary, she will, in all likelihood, say that she is Roman Catholic, and that's really quite fascinating because when you think about it, it might tell you perhaps where you need to go. Mm-hmm. Personally, as an adult engaging with the faith, I was very involved in rural education, rural community life, And there's a particular point of devotion in the Episcopal Church to a seminarian named Jonathan Daniels, who was killed in the Civil Rights Movement.

0: down in Lowndes County, and he had been called from seminary to go to Lowndes, having prayed the Magnificat in his seminary in Boston. So there's a certain uneven sense of how we engage with Mary. Mm-hmm. It is to say, in some ways, that we certainly recognize that, but also a deeply confusing approach.
1: Right. Let me ask you, Dr. Anders, because I'll just jump to you next on this one, is the idea that, and I know Father Chalmers was also raised in a Lutheran home. Now, some of the early Protestants, certainly Lutheran, some of the others, held a fairly high view of Mary, did they not? How come that disappeared over time? You're kind of always into the history of the church.
2: Sure. So there were Marian dogmas that were slow to disappear, and one in particular was the dogma of her perpetual virginity, which today I think almost all evangelical Protestants would reject, and probably most mainline Protestants would reject as well. But it was they continued to believe it in the early Reformation, and the reason was because the Reformers, in spite of their polemics, were actually fairly decent historians. They knew what the fathers of the church had said. They recognized that the doctrine was ubiquitous, that you really, how far back you penetrated into the depths of Christian literature and across the globe, this was a one constant, and they felt very uncomfortable contradicting what they saw as the universal consensus of the church. There were other areas in Reformation theology where they weren't so consistent, mm-hmm. but on Mariology, that was one of them. I think honestly, the reason that those doctrines began to fade from Protestant consciousness was because alongside that, there was a deep antipathy to Catholic devotion to Mary. So the dogma is one thing, the devotion is something different. And that really cut against the grain of Protestant sensibilities. And of course, there was a profound antipathy between the two traditions. I mean, all-out warfare in many cases. And eventually, anything that smacked of Catholicism was suspect. I mean, this was true even when I was in seminary. We would debate different interpretations of biblical texts or doctrines. And if someone came up with an interpretation that seemed plausible, but Catholic, the plausibility didn't matter. The Catholicism would rule it out of consideration.
1: Okay. Colin, when you moved through seminary and then ended up getting your theological degree and coming to work at EWTN over the years and dealing with so many questions mm-hmm. that people put forward, what was the most surprising thing that you found about Catholics' own questions about Mary?
3: Well, I think in the United States, it's probably a little bit different than in say other countries, in that we're in sort of a generally Protestant soup, and so we're subject to those influences. And of course, today we have the cultural secularism and even contempt for anything Christian and anything of that nature. So part of it is to sort of overcome those cultural influences, I think. Mm-hmm. And the fact of the matter is, in seminary you get some teaching regarding the Blessed Mother. Obviously, there are relations to Christology. There's relation to ecclesiology in that, and driven home by Pope Francis when he named Mary the Mother of the Church. So you get sort of a basic influence of that. But part of it is educating in the truths of it. I think, as I noted in my own story, the family life makes a big deal, but not all those coming into the church or coming from the culture into the seminary necessarily have that family life which inculcates a love of and an understanding such as it might be of Our Lady. And so that has to be taught and learned. I think the practice that most seminaries do of fostering the rosary, which wasn't always the case in the 70s and 80s. It was a common complaint that praying the rosary was anathema in some seminaries in the U.S. and elsewhere. But those kinds of devotional things are very important. And so that seems to be the route that many have taken back to a deeper appreciation of Our Lady, as Father Chalmers hinted in the story of the seminarian who was killed in Alabama, and also as I think Dave was indicating as well.
1: Right. Father Chalmers, let me ask you, in coming into the church, were you surprised at how much Marian devotion there was, or were you surprised that you expected to see more in the Catholic realm today?
0: Well, thank you. I certainly

0: was surprised at the variety of Marian devotion. Now, as pastor of a very large suburban parish, I'm continually educated on the various ways in which we, the different cultures, different nationalities, different ethnicities, celebrate Mary. We're in the process, in the 45-day lead up to Our Lady of Guadalupe, and it's quite an education for those of us not formed out of that particular type of spirituality. So across the board, I'm just continually impressed and intrigued by it.
1: Well, let me ask you, when you were still outside the church, when you were an Episcopal, did the effect of, as Colin indicated, and there's some who feel like Our Lady was kind of pushed to the side a little bit, and you know, because she was problematic for some in an ecumenical sense. How did you view it from the outside before you came in, on how Catholics were treating Our Lady?
0: In a lot of ways, I viewed it as a type of unknown spot on the map of faith. It mm-hmm. was terra incognita, if you will. Just simply couldn't figure out what was out there beyond the boundaries that appeared to be very well tended in mm-hmm. our own lives. So it was simply something that was not engaged with. We didn't develop that sense of spirituality. We didn't develop a sense of Marian doctrine. And so along the way, for me personally, I had a particularly interesting experience a couple years before my formal conversion and reception into the church, where we were having an absolute family crisis. It was middle of the night, and I was driving from South Carolina back to Alabama, and we had a family member who was missing, later found out to have drowned. And as you might imagine, there's this quite a bit of stress and worry happening across the cell phone. And of course, I'm driving through late at night, and driving through a very dark section of the interstate, and suddenly find myself praying the Hail Mary. Mm-hmm. And I have absolutely no idea where that came from, mm-hmm. other than providence, because it certainly was not something that, to my knowledge, I had ever prayed before.
1: Dr. Anders, in your historical view, and kind of how Mary was kind of slowly pushed out on the Protestant side, but then after Vatican II to somewhat downplayed, at least unofficially, on the Catholic side. Did that have a positive or negative effect from your perspective on Catholicism at the time, or was it not anything even on your radar?
2: Yeah, that really wasn't on my radar as a convert. And, my sense of Catholic life and Catholic devotion was that it was a vivid part of the experience of the lay faithful. And so I had to become Catholic before I realized that there was actually controversy within Catholicism about the role of Marian devotion.
1: Mm-hmm. Now, as far as the understanding, Mother Teresa said at one time, basically, no Mary, no Jesus. But yet, from a Protestant perspective, certainly an evangelical perspective, the idea of seeming to, let's say, worship Mary as opposed to have devotion to her, or even the whole idea of intercession as it relates to Mary, let alone the saints. But historically, you saw some evidence of where this comes from, right?
2: Oh, absolutely, yeah. So, what opened the door for me initially into Marian devotion and devotion to the saints was discovering the omnipresence of devotion to the relics of the saints in Christian antiquity. And a lot of secular historians would remark that if you want to trace the progress of Christianity in the ancient world, all you have to do is look for archaeological evidence of the relic cult, and there's plenty of it. And of course, we know the first physical churches were built on the sites of the shrines to the martyrs and their relics. And as a Protestant, there was nothing more vile to me than the idea of handling dead people's bones and venerating them. And I assumed it had to be of pagan origin. This is something too foul to have originated from within the heart of the Christian church. And so I was forced to explore it more deeply because I recognized, how can I claim continuity with Christian antiquity? And there's this practice that's everywhere. And as I began to dig into it, first of all, I discovered that the practice was not of pagan origin. And in fact, the pagans themselves didn't particularly care for it. Julian the Apostate, the Roman emperor who tried to stamp out Christianity, one of the things he found so detestable about Christians is they were always walking around with dead people's bones through the city of Rome. And that was not part of his religious vision. And that led me to the realization

0: That when St. Paul talks about Christians as members of the body of Christ, that he means something more than a metaphor, that there's a real mystical union between the body of the Christian and the physical person of Jesus. It's the basis of our expectation in the resurrection, that Christ is the first fruits, and we, having been joined to him in baptism, will follow him. Or even in 1 Corinthians 6, where St. Paul warns against prostitution on the grounds that the Christian who goes to a prostitute will unite the body of Christ with a prostitute, a kind of double profanation there. That was very arresting to me. And Gregory of Nyssa, early church father Cappadocian, remarking on this identity between the Christian and the body of Jesus, says speaking of the relics of the saints, says we venerate Christ in his members. We venerate Christ in his members. And so I began to think about, why is that? Why would Jesus extend himself, as it were, throughout the members of his body? And so that led me deeper into reflection on the way in which the body of Christ, which is the church, is cooperating, the means by which he extends his grace to us. And far from denigrating the uniqueness of Christ's sacrifice or his power of intercession, it showed that Jesus is a master tactician who knows the best means to deliver that grace to the individual. Paul says, we become Christ's co-laborers, as if God were making his appeal through us. And so instead of being something offensive to Christian sensibility or to the idea of grace or the uniqueness of Christ, it exploded the possibilities for modes of encounter with Jesus and the dignity of the Christian life, as all of us are called to be collaborators with Jesus and to extend his grace to others. And so then Mary became, in that schema, just the chief exemplar of that type of spirituality, that she was the collaborator par excellence, if you will, mm-hmm. and therefore a model for every Christian.
1: Right. And Colin, to follow up mm-hmm. on that, even the idea that in the persecutions of the first centuries, they found the martyred and loved ones, names were put on walls of Felicitas, pray for us. Claudius, help us. So clearly, those people who were anticipating themselves being martyred were praying to those who had been martyred before them for some intercession into their lives. So you can see mm-hmm. it very early on. Also, the idea that we're really talking about Our Lady becoming the new Eve. You know, we're dealing with the Mary, Mary, quite contrary. How does your garden grow? So it fits perfectly into the Garden of Eve as well there.
2: Yeah, and I think both Father and David have identified the fact that there is sort of the absence of a truly incarnational principle outside the Catholic Church and outside of Orthodoxy. By that meaning, the full implications of what it meant that Jesus became man and pitched his tent among us, as St. John tells us. And those implications include not only that our bodies are sanctified, but that the church has the power to sanctify material things through their usage in the sacraments, through consecrations and blessings. This principle of Christ conquering and taking over. The early church did this very, very deliberately. When St. Helena found the relics of the Passion, she found them because although the Romans had tried to exterminate that, sort of lay waste that part of Jerusalem, and had built a temple on top of it, of the place, that simply identified it to the Christians in the Holy Land. Well, this is where Jesus died. This is where he rose from the dead. And so the church destroyed the temple and built a Christian church on top of it. And as you travel through Italy and the Mediterranean basin, you will find many churches that are Catholic churches that are on top of the places of the pagan temples, as if to say, Christ has conquered this place for himself and for the Father. So the extending of the kingdom within the church and by the church through the sacraments, through blessings and consecrations, through relics and the use of relics, through setting aside individuals and places for worship, all of these things are part of that incarnational principle, as is the role of Our Lady, that in the early church, as early as St. Augustine, the martyr in the second century, Mary started to be seen as the new Eve. If Christ was the new Adam, as Paul said, there had to be a new Eve. And this new Eve was mother of all the living,

0: all of the living in Christ. And so this clarity of this developed over time. Mm-hmm. But the principle is the same, the full implications of God becoming man in Jesus Christ. And those have to be dealt with, and when they are, as both David and Father have said, you start to see all these other Catholic things which seem like they're pagan, but in reality are the opposite.
1: Very good. Father Chalmers, let me ask you a question, and I'll go right to David Anders with basically the same question. I thought it was interesting. I thought it's a little dated now, but the movie The Passion, it seemed like the way that Our Lady was portrayed in that particular movie, and because there was so much evangelical, really, support, thank goodness they were behind it, I think in many ways more than Catholics were, unfortunately, in some ways, at least initially. But that there got to be a greater appreciation of Our Lady's role in the life of Christ. What was your thoughts on that?
2: Well, I think that the pattern out of the various traditions that we've come out of is to put Mary on the frontier, to make her sort of identifiable with a particular aspect of faith, if you will. And that role, the passion, the continuing study, the historical developments, the tradition help us understand her to be integral to she's the center of gravity, not on the frontier. She's at the core of the incarnational principle.
1: Right. Dr. Anders, to you.
3: Yeah, thanks. So if the question is, how did the movie The Passion of the Christ influence the Protestant reception of Mary, at least my experience of the Protestant world is that there is to a very small extent, a desire to accommodate Mary within an evangelical Protestant view of salvation, such that she might be an exemplar of a kind of evangelical faith, but without acknowledging in any way her sinlessness, her immaculate conception, her perpetual virginity. None of those things come along for the ride, and certainly not her ever-present intercession on behalf of the Church. So I think what they give with one hand, they take away with the other.
1: Just before we go, each one of you would like to ask, and we'll just go back to you, Dr. Anders, if you could say anything to anyone out there who's got views of Mary as, let's say, a stumbling block to becoming Catholic or even in their own Catholic spirituality, what would you say?
3: I would say that you need to distinguish the Church's dogma on Mary from the many, many devotions that have grown up over the centuries to the Blessed Virgin Mary. And when you examine the devotions, you have to understand that many times the language of the devotions is the language of poetry, of love poetry, and should not be read as necessarily as dogmatic statements. And I say that because I will often get calls on the radio from people that, well, I heard this Marian prayer, heard that Marian prayer, and how can we say that, you know, Mary is our life, our sweetness, and our hope, and that she's our only hope, that kind of language. And I say, well, you know, can you imagine a man saying that sort of thing to his lover? And that's the way you have to read that language. So separate the dogma, which is very clear, very biblical, and very understandable, from some of the more exuberant expressions of devotion.
1: Very good. Father Chalmers?
2: Thank you. I think I recommend to folks to be open to be aware of the blind spots that you have in your faith. Be aware of the

0: teachings and the formation that you've received, and also think about what's been missing along the way.
1: Right. Very good. Thank you. We're just about out of time. Colin, you got 25 seconds.
2: Well, I think going along with what I've said, prayer often is the beginning. It. Father Chalmers noted that. Mm-hmm. Why not ask Jesus how he wants you to love and understand his mother? He would be the one to teach you. If that's all you're able to do, you can't ask her, well, then ask him.
1: Absolutely. Great idea. Thank you again, Dr. Anders, Father Chalmers, and Colin Donovan for being with us today. And thank you all for joining us. Don't forget to join us next time with host Ryan Penny right here on the Catholic Sphere. Thanks.
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4: This is a Digital Moment with Sandra McDevitt. Did you know, besides planting a regular garden in the spring, you can plant a spiritual one as well? Your spiritual garden will consist of the following. Let's begin with three rows of peas. Peas of mind, peas of heart, peas of soul. Then plant four rows of squash. That's squash gossip, squash indifference, squash grumbling, and squash selfishness. You can't have a garden without lettuce, so plant four rows. Let us be faithful. Let us be kind. Let us be patient. And let us love one another. A garden should also include some time. Time for each other, time for family, and time for friends. And time for prayer. Water freely, with patience, and cultivate with love. I'm Sandra McDevitt for EWTN Radio.
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0: Hi, I'm Ryan Penny, and welcome to The Catholic Sphere. This week, we're back with a panel of influencers who are working to spread the Catholic faith across their social media platforms. First, we have Lizzie Rize in California. She's a Catholic social media influencer who's shedding light on her journey with mental health, never shying away from her Catholic faith. Kyle Walter is with us from Virginia. He is a husband and father of four with a zeal for using his social media page to show men that the best brotherhood is the fraternity of Christ. We're also joined by John Donahue in Florida. John runs an account called Truth Charting and uses his talents to garner the attention of Gen Z. Lizzie, as a person who has bipolar disorder, why do you think Catholicism is attractive to those who are suffering?
1: One of the beautiful things about Catholicism is that the church has always been pro-science and pro-medication and not seen a dichotomy between treating a physical illness and relying on God's power in our lives. So when I was Protestant, there were a lot of people who, if someone wants to take medication for a mental illness, they would say, oh, you don't trust God enough, just pray it away. And they just saw like a dichotomy between treating something as a medical problem as well. And so the Catholic Church knows that God can work through modern science and medication. And so, of course, I pray about my mental illness a lot, and God gives me so much strength in it. But I also feel so empowered to treat it with medication.
0: Beautiful.

0: that you're taking how the Catholic Church looks on this matter and you're sharing it, because not enough, obviously there's not enough people in the digital space who have been doing that, who are influencers, who are willing to share their struggle so that those who also struggle with it don't have to feel like they're being alone. So Lizzie, how does being a faithful Catholic who practices the faith statistically help those who struggle with mental illness?
1: One of the most profound things is that the suicide rate is the lowest for practicing Catholics. There was an article published in the Los Angeles Times in 2016, and the study was published by JAMA Psychiatry. They followed 89,708 women from 1996 to 2010. And they found that women who attended any religious service at least once a week were 5 times less likely to commit suicide. Amongst those people, Catholics were 7 times less likely to commit suicide than Protestants. Among Catholics who attended Mass more than once a week, there was a 0% suicide rate. All of this totally makes sense to me, because when I'm suffering in depression, I find so much hope and strength in Catholicism, because there's a redemptive theology of suffering. And when I converted into Catholicism, I read a lot of writings from the early church, and there was so much persecution and violence going on at the time towards Christians, and they didn't feel like God abandoned them, even when they were tortured or murdered for their faith, even though they were in so much pain. And so I apply the same thing to when I'm in so much pain from my mental illness. It doesn't mean that God has abandoned me. And then, of course, the Eucharist brings us so much strength and hope. And even just looking up at a crucifix when I'm in depression, knowing that when Jesus was on the cross, he felt like God had abandoned him. That just makes me feel so validated and understood by God.
0: Beautifully said, Lizzie. And this, what the Catholic Church teaches about suffering, is so important. It's the message that the world needs to know. And I will say that there, it seems like there are some difficulties and crosses in life that are easier for people to admit that they have than others. And it seems like mental illness in particular, with the stigma that's typically around it, is probably one of the most difficult to be open about and to let other people and grace in. But you are making big waves and helping to lessen that and let people know that they can let God's grace in, and to help others to better love the people in their life who are struggling with mental illness. So thanks be to God. So Kyle, there can be a disconnect oftentimes between the way that Catholic men portray themselves on social media and how they act in real life. As an influencer, what do you think is the solution to that? And how do you carve out a path to authenticity?
2: I think, unfortunately, a lot of times content creators, they start concerning themselves more about whether they're going to get engagement and likes and comments. So they're giving people what they think they want to hear, not necessarily what they know they actually need to hear. So on that, I think having the hard conversations and holding each other accountable, right? All the time I reach out to accounts if something just seems off. If I know these people, you know, I've established relationships, and say, hey, that didn't seem very authentic to me. Why would you say that, or why would you do that? And we have those difficult conversations. And I encourage others to do the same to me. All the time I reach out to people who I know are devout Catholics and tell them, hey, look, if I'm saying anything on here that seems off or isn't in accordance with the truth of the church, please let me know and hold me accountable to that. And I think that'll help us keep remaining our authentic selves. Also, I think as you grow in your own faith journey with Christ, you're willing to, you know, put your crosses out there, because you know we're all called to carry our own crosses, and it can strengthen the faith of others. So I think that's my best advice in that.
0: Amazing, amazing. Yes, we need more and more of that. And John, while Kyle is reaching out to the men, and your target audience in particular is Gen Z. And so what topics or ways of expressing the Catholic faith do you think

0: think your generation finds most compelling?
1: Yeah, I've done a lot of research on this over the past 2 years because, like Kyle said just a moment ago, it is easy for me to fall into this trap of like, okay, what's going to get engagement? What's going to get likes? What can I make that's actually going to succeed? And trying to balance that with, okay, how do I actually like, how do I stay at the heart of what I'm trying to do here? And that is, I'm trying to show young people that being Catholic isn't boring. So how do I balance this? Like, okay, how do I start a successful social media business, really? Like, how do I start a social media ministry that accurately portrays the Catholic perspective and also engages a lot of people? Because if I want to do this full time, which I do, and I just began doing it full time, you actually, like, I do need a certain number of people to be engaged with it. If there's only 12 people that follow the account, there's not enough support for me to get sponsorships and to make a living doing this. So I am mindful of the engagement that I do, and so that's why I've done a lot of research into this. The answer to your question, what do I find about the Catholic Church that is most compelling, is I think it's freedom and adventure for the young people. And I think the reason it's that is because every young person right now has an addiction. I think pretty much every young person right now has an addiction. It's a socially acceptable, insanely engaging, and very demanding addiction. It's this rectangle in our hands that is constantly screaming at us, saying, hey, hey, hey, hey, over here, look at me. And it also gives your friends constant access to you at any moment, and it's very demanding. It allows your friends to make demands upon you at any moment of the day. So this inhibits your freedom. If you have people who are able to make a demand upon you at any moment of the day, and it's insanely engaging and you can't break away from it, that does inhibit your freedom, and it teaches you not to use your free will. The parts of the Catholic faith that I've found most compelling is this aspect of freedom. And I think when you take young people on retreats and you take their phones away, and then towards the end of it, some of them are like, I don't really want that thing back. I know that's certainly how I felt a lot of the times. It just goes to show that this phone, this internet addiction, is in a lot of ways the chain that our generation is imprisoned by. And the Catholic faith offers freedom. I mean, Jesus Christ offers that freedom through his church. And that's what I really, really, really want to put forward and showcase to the young people, is that, hey, the Catholic faith is offering you this free adventure. You can choose to use your free will. If I wanted to right now, I could close my laptop, I could run outside, and I could jump in the pond. Like, that's kind of an insane idea that sometimes, like, we remember in the middle of class or something like that. It's like, whoa, if I wanted to, I could stand up on my chair right now. I do have that free will. And that's kind of, like, those are extreme examples, but I do want to, like, showcase those examples because it's important that we remember, like, hey, you actually do get to make your own choices, and the Lord has given you this gift, and you can use that gift to glorify him by living an all-in Catholic lifestyle.
0: Amen. That the abundant life that our Lord is trying to show us how to live and giving us the grace to live is the path to having self-dominion. And unfortunately, what is often the case today is that we let the rectangle in our hands, as you just said, have dominion over us. And that is the opposite of freedom. And your shedding light on that is obviously doing a lot of good. And that's the path to adventure that our Lord and his church offers us. So thanks be to God for what you're doing, John. And Lizzie, can you talk about the importance of the sacramental life and the need for a spiritual life for those who are suffering with mental illness?
2: I really like how the sacraments are physical. So we have holy water, holy oil, kneeling when we're at Mass, the Eucharist, baptism is water. All of that is physical. And I think that when it comes to a bipolar episode, a lot of times you kind of lose sight of reality. and you don't feel connected to God or connected to the world. And I really like how all the physical parts of Catholicism, it makes the faith real. So if I'm in a severe depression episode and I don't feel any joy or peace in my relationship with God at all,

0: I can receive the Eucharist and be physically united with God in such a real way, even when I don't feel that within me.
1: Amazing. Yes, that the faith is incarnational. The faith is incarnational. Our Lord took on human flesh, and he knows that we are body and spirit, and that we need tangible signs to get us out of ourselves and not be stuck. And that is incredibly helpful for those, especially with mental illness, when it can seem like we're stuck in our heads. So it's amazing that you're shedding light on this. And Lizzie, too, what impact has Catholicism's perspective on science and medicine had on your conversion and the conversion of many others that you've seen?
0: I think that when it comes to bipolar, it's really common for people to go off all of their medication. And I even say in some of my videos that it's kind of like a symptom or a sign that you might have bipolar disorder if you were diagnosed with depression and are consistently going off of medication. So I recently made a Instagram reel talking about all the scientists through the years in the Middle Ages and modern scientists who have contributed a lot to medicine in the world. And so I think it's really beautiful that the church is encouraging people to use medicine, find healing through there, but then also rely on God's power.
1: That's a very empowering truth. It's a very empowering truth that needs to be known to lift that burden off of people's shoulders and that pressure. And speaking of pressure, Kyle, there's so much pressure on men, especially on social media, to keep their manly facade and to seem like they're always okay. But that's not always the case. So how does Catholic theology on suffering in this life lead to rejoicing?
2: I mean, I think just really leaning in on Scripture and understanding that we're called to rejoice in our suffering. Also, the beautiful thing about Catholicism is it's not a false gospel, like a health and wealth gospel. We're told we're called to carry our cross daily and to deny ourselves daily, and that our current sufferings can't be compared to the joy or the glory that is to be revealed to us. So I think just leaning in on those scriptural truths is so key as well. But also, it's okay not to be okay, which is why God left us the sacrament of reconciliation. And like what Lizzie was saying, so many people are living in a non-reality on social media, but God left us a reality. He left us the visible sign of God's invisible graces coming to us through the sacrament of reconciliation. As far as the problem itself, I think it's a chain reaction. It's stemming from men looking at other men as these manly role models that aren't necessarily the case. I hate to bring up specific people, but one recently, a man said he left the Christian faith because he said it seemed like it was a faith of weakness. And that couldn't be farther from the truth. And I would question his own faith, what he ever understood about the Christian faith, because Christ told us to love our enemies, and that if the world hates us, remember, it hated him first. And I would question somebody's own masculinity if they're so afraid to be attached to something that they view as weak that they have to disconnect themselves from it. So I think the most masculine thing any man can do today is stepping into the breach and filling that void. If you're saying, hey, the church is missing this authentic masculinity, well, if you're a man yourself, step up and be what the church so badly needs right now.
1: Exactly, that there's an infinite difference between what is often the case with people who call themselves Christians and what Christ actually came to establish and who he is and what the church is in its essence. And that is the thing that most empowers men to be men. That's what God intended. And you're shedding light on that. Thanks be to God. So, John, we've talked a lot about your philosophy and why you do what you do and this whole vision of the digital Catholic island and what Gen Z needs. But let's shift gears now to talk about your content. What kind of content, then, are you posting? And what are you trying to teach people through your content?
3: The kind of content I've started posting recently is a little bit different from what I started out doing about 2 years ago. What I've started doing recently is this talking head 90-second videos, short-form content on Instagram, where I'll be teaching or talking about a shocking Catholic topic. But what I really set out to do with Truth Charting was to go make these more adventurous documentaries.

0: documentary style videos where I'm encountering a real thing. I'm trying to get out of a flash flood, or I'm going to the highest point in all 50 states to pray a rosary for the bishops. These kind of adventure based long form content. I always tried doing that on YouTube, and it didn't quite catch on with the algorithms, and it didn't quite get the engagement that we needed for me to be able to start doing this full time. So we moved over to this Instagram short form content, making 90-second videos about shocking Catholic topics, and it's been incredible. We've seen a lot of engagement and a lot of growth over the past just few months. And I hope to get back to making longer form content, adventure-based, experience-based videos, because I really actually don't know if my gifts are in teaching as much as they are in entertainment and inspiration. I want to inspire young people to go out and live the adventure. What I really want to do is, and what we've been doing for the past two years, is we go to YouTube, Instagram, and TikTok. These are the most popular social media and content apps amongst Gen Z. We find out what they're watching. Our target market is like 13 to 25 year olds. So what are 13 to 25 year olds watching the most right now? And we study that, and we incorporate everything good from that content, that viral content among that age group. And we incorporate those good things into truth charting videos, and we infuse it with truth, beauty, and goodness. So for the next few years, I can leave faith formation to other people who actually have that gift before I start teaching. And I hope to do that in the future, is begin to have more of a formative approach with our videos. But for right now, I'm still pretty young, you know, and I really don't know it all. So, but what I do know is I've had a wonderful, vibrant Catholic experience, and I can share that with the youth and with my peers, and even those a little older than me, right? So that's kind of my main goal right now, is to continue making Catholic experience-based content and encourage young people to go all in.
1: You bring up a really good point, John, that it's not just like you come in with the, here's the kind of content that I feel like I want to create and I want to share with people. It's if you're trying to serve Gen Z, you're looking at, okay, what are they actually watching? What are they drawn to? And how can I then bring the Catholic faith to whatever mode that they are flocking towards? And you're adjusting. You're not, you know, getting stuck on your ego of like, you know, this is what I want to make. You're meeting them at the level of their want. And that's what, as missionaries, as evangelists, what we need to do. And in social media land, it is absolutely no different. In fact, it's even more important properly. So thanks be to God that you were able to recognize how there needed to be a shift there, and you acted accordingly, and look at the effect that's taken place. It's been wildly successful. Praise be to God. So Lizzie, do you ever receive any messages from your followers? And if so, what are they asking you?
2: So I get so many different types of messages, because I have talked about so many topics on my YouTube channel through the years. But the main topics I talk about now are Catholic theology and bipolar disorder. So I get a lot of people telling me their conversion stories and telling me that my videos were like a huge part of their journey to convert into Catholicism. I also have people who are in the midst of the journey who will send me questions they have about Catholicism. And I've made, I think, like 130 videos on Catholicism. So I have a video on like every question they ever ask. So it's really nice that instead of like responding back with paragraphs, I could just like link two videos. And it's the same thing with bipolar messages. I will just link some of the videos I've made. So that makes it a lot faster. I used to get really overwhelmed by messages back when I was in college, and I would try to like respond to everyone, and I would cry sometimes because people are sharing like the hardest things that they're struggling with right now. So yeah, I wish I had more time to respond to messages, but it's always really nice, because I think that content creation can be lonely sometimes, because you're just spending like so many hours editing, and you're coming up with the ideas and filming and everything on your own. And so it's really cool when I read DMs and getting to see that my videos are affecting real people and really impacting their lives. So I love reading through DMs and comments.
1: Yes, this social aspect of social media is probably one of the most important parts of what we're all doing. And yeah, people don't recognize how much time goes

0: goes into producing this content. It is not, it's not like these things are just not thrown together. If you want to produce quality content, it takes time, and that there is a level of sacrifice there. You just have to know how to adjust, and it's good that you've made so many videos over there. You've already produced so much content of like, well, I've already answered that question, so let me show you here. There are ways to navigate this mission. So thanks for sharing all that. And Kyle, do you have people reach out to you on social media, and can you tell us about those interactions?
1: Yeah, I do all the time. And so I really had a reversion back into the faith, and a lot of my following was actually following me for completely things that are unrelated to the faith. So now it's been really beautiful to have people reach out to me because they've seen this radical change in my life and say, hey, I clearly see there's a difference in your life now. You know, what is it? What sparked this change? And I have those conversations with them. And these are people too, I've traveled all over the country, so I have friends in all different places who I always try to take it offline. If they happen to be in the area where I'm at, I try to meet up with them because I think a lot of people simply just want to be listened to. So even if I go and share a cup of coffee with them and I let them tell me where they're at in life, and then I can share my own story too. You know, the one man's personal testimony is really what pushed me back into the faith. So I know the power of sharing my own personal testimony, which is what I try to do offline as much as possible.
0: Yes, the power of testimony and the grace that people, many people were able to see, like, because you have been on social media for a long time. And Lizzie was very similar. She had been on her YouTube channel for several years before she became Catholic. So the mere fact that people were able to not just hear about your conversion after the fact, but actually watch it unfold is very powerful. And I think that there's no question that God uses people who have these platforms to have this grace moving in their life, not just for their own sake, but for the sake of all the many souls who will actually be seeing it and watching it unfold. So, Kyle, what are some of the best practices for influencers who want to try and prioritize evangelizing outside the realm of social media, as you do?
1: I would lean on the fact that, or St. Peter's words of always be prepared to defend the hope that is within you. I think a lot of time I'm not the best content creator. I don't put a lot of effort like John does. His stuff is phenomenal, absolutely amazing. But I think so many times people get used to having that time beforehand to really package up this great thing to share to others. And I would say you just have to get comfortable with being uncomfortable and just having those difficult conversations, but practicing apologetics, at least the very beginning parts of the faith, so you can, or try to realize the questions that are going to be asked to you most often. That way you're ready to have a response to them. And then simply ask people in public. Don't be afraid to share your faith. I think we used to have Catholics by name only, and I think unfortunately now we have a lot of Catholics online only, to where they're the most Catholic person online, but yet when they go out, they're not doing the sign of the cross before they eat a meal, or they're not asking people, hey, where do you go to church? All these little things, just start putting those things into practice in your day-to-day life. And it would probably help you create content as well.
0: Yeah, to have full integrity in your life and to not compartmentalize our Catholicism. It's supposed to imbue like every single aspect of our life. And that's what people will notice. That's what authenticity is being the same person all the time. So thank you for trying to make that effort, to knowing how important that is to have that integrity. So, John, I want to know, I guess here's one of the most important questions we can ask. Do you think social media is bad? Would we all be better off if we just deleted our accounts and went outside and went to go jump in the pond, as you said earlier?
2: There's two sides to that question. I would say, is social media bad? No. Is using social media 8 hours a day bad? Oh, 100%. And I've used social media that much in my upbringing. I mean, I've really grown up in this culture, the internet culture. I've grown up on the island. That's why I have such a heart for it, for these people who are in it, these real people who are in a fake world. Like, that's where my heart is. Is social media bad? No. Social media isn't bad. It allows Catholics to evangelize in a way that we have

0: never been able to evangelize before. That the amount of people that we can bring into a relationship with Christ through our inspiration that is megaphoned, that we, you know, really send out there through the internet, the potential that we have there is incredible. And I'm just now starting to see some really beautiful investment of the Catholic Church into really utilizing this as the tool that it is.
1: Thanks be to God, John, that you, like really all of you, are pointing them, like you're not trying to keep them locked into your account on social media. You're pointing them all to the life that is possible beyond their phone screen, that's ultimately where God is calling us into what's real, and that they do have what it takes to confront life head on and to pick up our cross, and that's where the real abundant life takes place. And so you all point them to that. So thank you again, Lizzie, Kyle, and John, for joining us today. And thank you for joining us. Don't forget to join us next week with host Father Joseph Mary Wolf right here on The Catholic Sphere.
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7: We've covered stage one, which is the arrival of Jesus on the scene. And the texts dealing with Zechariah and Elizabeth were the last hours of the Old Testament before the dawn and the rising of the Son of Justice. And then from chapter 2, we had the rising sun, which is Jesus. So now we go into stage 2 of the Gospel. And stage 2 is the public ministry begins. So this is the early morning sunshine, okay? Because we're going to have a day of salvation. That's why I want to keep this theme of the sun rising. So let's begin in chapter 3 from verse 1. In the 15th year of Tiberius Caesar's reign, isn't it funny? The last time Luke went into sort of a cosmic view of things was with the arrival of the incarnate Son on the earth, the arrival of Jesus. Now with the arrival of the mission of Jesus, or the inauguration of the kingdom of God, Luke wants to tell you that this is a global thing. And so he starts off with the superpower of the day, who is Tiberius Caesar. And the 15th year of his reign was 28 AD, which is the beginning of Jesus' ministry. Pontius Pilate was governor of Judea. Now, Pontius Pilate was governor between 26 and 36 AD. And Luke says of Judea, because I told you already that the Romans had divided Palestine, putting the kingdom of Judah as the only bit that was pertaining to the Jews and its capital city in Jerusalem. And all the northern territories, including Galilee, were lopped in with Syria. So Quirinius was governor of Syria, and Pontius Pilate was governor of

Judea. Herod, which is no longer Herod the Great, because Herod the Great died in 4 BC. So this is Herod's son, Antipas, and he was Tetrarch of Galilee. When Herod died, his territory was divided into four pieces, or four tetrarchies, and given to his four sons. Antipas was the one in the north, in Galilee, and so we meet him again in the Passion, because he actually mocks Jesus in the Passion. He was quite an immoral person. His brother Philip was in the lands of Iturea and Trachonitis, and we don't have any business with him. Lysanias was Tetrarch of Abilene, and he seemed to mind his own business as well. And these events began during the pontificate of Annas and Caiaphas. Now, Caiaphas was high priest between 18 and 36 AD. 36 was also the final year of Pontius Pilate as well. Rather interesting, these two. And we're going to meet them again in 30 AD when it comes to the Passion of Jesus. Now, it is quite abnormal for anyone to say the pontificate of Annas and Caiaphas, because they never had two high priests. But you see, at this particular stage, Rome interfered. Annas was the legitimate high priest, and Rome made his son-in-law Caiaphas high priest. So Annas refused to give up his office that was given to him according to tradition.

given to us, both in terms of Israel and in terms of the Roman Empire. It was at this point that Luke says the word of God came to John, that's John the Baptist, the son of Zechariah in the wilderness. Let's stop for a minute. The word of God. We know that the son of Zechariah is a prophet. We know that when you go to the Old Testament, that the word of God came to Isaiah, the word of God came to Jeremiah, the word of God came to Ezekiel, the word of God came to Amos and all the others. What do you mean, the word of God? What does it mean? Does it mean the message of God came to his heart? We know that Jesus is the incarnate word of God. And so the message that's given to Zechariah is a revelation that ultimately comes from Jesus because he is the divine Logos. John is quite clear about that. So the word that came to Zechariah was a revelation about his own ministry. Now, the revelation about his own ministry was already given by his father back in the wonderful proclamation that we call the Benedictus. And it's in chapter 1, verses 76 to 78. And you, little child, you shall be called prophet of the Most High. You will go before the Lord, that is before Jesus, and also stand before the Lord God, meaning that you will live a very holy life, to prepare the way for him, to give his people knowledge of salvation through the forgiveness of their sins. So John was going to open the door for the mission of Jesus. And Jesus, even his name says, Savior, the one who will forgive us our sins. And this is the tender mercy of God from on high, who will bring the rising sun to visit us. And then those who live in darkness and in the shadow of death, that means under the domination and slavery of sin, or under the power of Satan, will have light or enlightenment or grace, or all of them. And that this light will guide them into the way of peace. And we've already been told that. So the word now comes to John in the wilderness. It's time, get up, go and proclaim the message. So John the Baptist is the very first person who proclaimed the Christ publicly. Now the shepherds have done it in Bethlehem, but they did it privately among individuals that they knew and people who would listen to them and all the rest of it. But this is now public proclamation to Israel. And John is the first to have the privilege of doing this. So he went through the whole Jordan district proclaiming a baptism of repentance for the forgiveness of sin. Now, to baptize, the words in the Greek mean to be immersed in. And so to receive a baptism of repentance is to be immersed in repentance. If Ireland today was immersed in repentance, we would have the most incredible visitation of God. Incredible. Because what opens the door to the kingdom of God is repentance. And so John brought them through a ritual of immersing them completely in water, in the waters of the Jordan. And this immersion was their declaration of repentance. Now the word repent, metanoia, means to change your way of thinking. And if we have to really convert or turn back to God, we have to change from our worldly way of thinking and come back to the correct way of thinking, which is to understand that God controls our universe, that we're on the planet for a particular purpose. Each one of us has a mission. Each one of us has something that God put us on the earth for. Each one of us has got to discover that, and each one of us has got to do it. Otherwise, we'll have to give an account of our stewardship. We're not here for nothing. The Penny Catechism that I learned when I was knee-high said that we were put here to know, love, and serve God in this life.

and be happy with them forever. To know, love and serve God means that you would enter into a personal relationship with him, that you would serve him, and serving him is the capacity of a priest. Okay. To serve him means that we worship him, we do his will, we carry out the function that he gave us on the earth, and then that we would arrive home as children who have accomplished their mission. Now, Luke's going to be quite clear about this later on, and he will tell us in chapter 17 that when we've done everything that has been asked of us, we're still unprofitable servants. There's no particular reward due to us. So Luke then identifies the son of Zechariah, John the Baptist, in terms of Isaiah chapter 40, verses 3 to 5. A voice cries in the wilderness, prepare a way for the Lord, make his path straight. Every valley will be filled in, every mountain and hill will be laid low. Winding ways will be straightened and rough roads made smooth, and all mankind shall see the salvation of God. Now notice that Luke picks up this universal understanding of redemption from Isaiah. And Luke has it as well. He's a Gentile and he is working to spread the kingdom of God throughout the Roman Empire. And as far as they were concerned, the Roman Empire filled the earth in those days. So this text identifies the person that Isaiah spoke about in chapter 40 of his wonderful text and his wonderful prophecy. And chapter 40 of Isaiah begins the book of the consolation of Israel. The consolation of Israel, the only consolation that Israel could receive, was the coming of the Messiah. And we saw that with Simeon and Anna. As soon as Simeon saw the salvation had arrived, he said, Lord, I can die in peace. I'm fine. Your word has been accomplished. So the person who was to prepare for this incredible intervention of God on the earth was a person who was going to be a voice in the wilderness. Now, Israel was God's chosen people. And to call them a wilderness was incredible. Because a wilderness is a place where the flowers of virtue don't grow. It's where there's chaotic growth. It's going nowhere. It's full of weeds. It's full of problems. And to call the people of God a wilderness was a most astonishing thing. And in this wilderness where everything's happening, I think you could call the whole world today a wilderness. And so in a situation like that, if someone is called to make a pathway for God in this wilderness, he has his work cut out for him. And in the original text in which Isaiah speaks about, he is referring to events that happened in the ancient world, that if Caesar, for example, was to visit anywhere, or some emperor or some king was to visit, they would have to actually make a road for him. And so he would have to announce it years in advance that he was coming. And so to make the road, they had to knock down the low hills and fill in the potholes and make a straight road across the desert for this king to arrive in his chariot, you see. That's the image that's being used. But for Israel, for the people of God, to make their paths straight means to come off all these other insane things that they're actually doing. To come out of this insane behaviour, that's all I can call sin. Because it's destroying us, it's destroying our world, it's destroying our environment, and it's destroying our eternity. What's insanity? So, to pull down the mountains of pride and to fill in the valleys of our despair and our unbelief. Only when those two things are done can you get this balance in which a path can be made for the Lord across the desert. So John the Baptist is given this role, and he is somebody who has lived in the wilderness most of his life. Therefore, he is a great saint. He is

is the Elijah-like figure who has been in the presence of God all the time. The longer you spend in the presence of God, the less you will worry about the opinions of men, because you will see everything in perspective and you will see the nonsense that goes on among human beings. You'll see your own sinfulness. The more you stay in the presence of God, the more you see and the more you understand and the more you grow in wisdom. So it would take a person who has been in the presence of God all his life to have the spiritual authority to call a nation out of its disaster. That's what's really needed today, is to have a few saints who have enough spiritual authority in themselves to call people out of darkness into the light, to call them out of insane behavior into something that is spiritually and emotionally and mentally and socially and politically healthy. Because there isn't actually some kind of huge gulf between politics and religion, not at all. Human beings are involved in religion, and human beings are involved in politics, and human beings are involved in social events. It's when the human beings are right that all the other things become right. When the human beings are wrong, all the other things go out of kilter. So the call has got to be given to the human heart to come back to God. And so we must cry out to God today for saints who have the authority to call the people back to him. So the winding ways, these are all the alleyways that we go up that are absolutely useless. Because for the first time in history, all mankind will see the salvation of God, the whole human race. And so from verse 6 to verse 9, what John the Baptist does is he creates a crisis. You know, there's a little story about two boys who landed side by side in a hospital ward. And one said to the other, "Were you sick before you came in, or did they make you sick?" You see, John the Baptist has got to create a crisis and then solve it. Now, he creates the crisis by being the doctor who comes in and does an examination and says, this is all wrong in you, we've got to fix it. So the poor fellow has to have an operation and he's sick. So he said, "They made me sick." So here's John the Baptist making them sick. He said to the crowds, the people, you see, people are attracted to a holy person as moths to a light. And that's fine for the beginning. But then you've got to tell the people how to become light. That's a different matter altogether, because you've shed the light inside of them. And when you shed the light inside of them, you see all the spots and the cankers and the this, that and the other. So to the crowds who came to him, he said, "Brood of vipers." The viper was a symbol of Satan. And so he said, "Children of Satan." Now, why would he say that? He's talking to the children of God. But of course, if their behavior is sinful, then he's saying that the life you're actually living is not coming from God. Yeah, you're one of the people of God and everything. It's like saying to a child in a family, "You're a demon with the way you're behaving." But he comes from a very good family and he got the same training as everybody else. So in saying "brood of vipers," he's saying to them that their behavior is satanic. You could say that about a lot of behavior today in the world. "Who warned you to fly from the retribution that is coming?" Why would John the Baptist talk about retribution before he even mentions Jesus? It's this, that an intervention of God in the earth has huge consequences. You have to either accept or reject. And if you accept, there's one set of consequences. If you reject, there's another set of consequences. Go back to Exodus and you see this very clearly. Great intervention of God at the time of Moses. And Moses was sent to the people in Egypt.
he preached to the whole

whole of Egypt, from the Pharaoh down, he did not select the Israelite people. He did not select the Hebrews. He preached to absolutely everybody. One group completely rejected, one group completely accepted. It was the people who accepted who became the people of God and went into the Exodus and beyond. The people who rejected, just look at it in history yourself, you don't have to believe me. And it is that Egypt began to decline, decline, decline, decline, decline, and go into oblivion. It rejected. Look at the time of Christ, the greatest intervention of God the world has ever known. Okay? He came to the whole of Israel, but he was coming to the whole world as well. Israel rejected, and what happened? She declined, declined, declined, declined, until at the beginning of the first century, the Jews were actually ejected from the promised land. The Gentiles accepted, and the Gentiles became the new people of God and went on and on and on. That's why John the Baptist says judgment.

It's a crisis time. A crisis time is decision time. Your back is up to the wall and a gun to your head. You've got to make a decision. And very often it takes a real crisis in our lives to make us make proper life decisions. We should do them in the normal way, but we don't. And so this crisis is what John the Baptist actually confronts the people with. There's going to be an incredible visitation of God. There's going to be incredible grace offered to you, but you must make a decision. And if you don't make a decision, there's going to be terrifying consequences. So he says, but if you are repentant, that means John the Baptist, being a saint, knows that you can go through a ritual of repentance and not change your mind at all. For example, you could go to confession today, I'm very sorry, and name whatever it is you're very sorry about, and tomorrow do the same thing. You're not repentant. Repentant means that you change your way of thinking. And if you change your way of thinking, you change your way of acting as well. So repentance is conversion. You turn around and you turn back to God. Pervert or perversion means to turn away from God. Conversion means to turn towards him. So he says, if you are repentant, produce the appropriate fruits. John's not interested in just sort of ducking people in the water. He's not interested in just giving them a bath. He's interested in a genuine change, because a genuine change means that he is opening a way for the Messiah to come into the world and to express himself in the world. The Messiah is already there, but John the Baptist has the key. What are the appropriate fruits of conversion? It means that the bad behavior you had before will be dropped and you will live a completely different kind of life. It means that you will produce the fruits of virtue instead of the fruits of vice. It will be very different. In other words, your life will genuinely change. And do not think of telling yourselves, we have Abraham for our father, because I tell you, God can raise up children to Abraham from the very stones. Now, stones were considered absolutely dead. No life, whatever. And if God can raise up children to Abraham from the stones, the reference is the Gentiles. They were considered absolutely dead to God. You'll see this in Paul's letter to the Ephesians in chapter 2, that they were outside the covenants. They were aliens. They were enemies. They were far off. They were immersed in the world without hope and without God. Stoned. But the angel Gabriel said to Mary that nothing is impossible with God. And it would have seemed impossible completely to the Jewish people at the time that the Gentile world would turn around and accept the word of God and accept a Jewish Messiah and accept salvation from a Jewish Messiah, and that they would become the people of God. As far as the Jewish people were concerned, forget about it. That's as big a miracle as turning that stone into something living. See why it's said? But you have to remember from the very beginning that nothing is impossible with God. Nothing at all. Not even him making you and me a saint is impossible to him. Might be a challenge to him, but not impossible. Nothing is impossible with God. And so John the Baptist says, stop boasting that you are the children of Abraham, because all the children of the earth belong to God. Everyone on the planet is God's child. All the nations are the families of God. And so if you reject, he has other nations to go to. Can I give you a warning today, Christians? If you reject your Christ, there are other nations waiting for him. China is waiting for him. China is turning to Christ in huge numbers. By huge numbers, I mean in the millions. And Europe is walking away from Christ in the millions.

nothing has changed. If you reject him, other nations will take your seat in the kingdom of God, but you will be lost eternally. We have to take this on board. So we have to give the strong message as well. John the Baptist, who knows that the vast amount of Israel has gone astray, says, if you genuinely convert, no problem. And then he says, even now, the axe is laid to the roots of the trees, so that any tree which fails to produce good fruit will be cut down and thrown on the fire. Now, in the scriptures, the trees are the people of God. Go to Psalm 1 and the second section of it, and you'll be told that the trees live by the living waters and they produce their fruit in season. It's exactly the same in Revelation 22. So the trees are the people of God. So this is a warning of chastisement or judgment. Thanks for joining us. God bless.

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1: The Call, a call from God. 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
2: I certainly had a bit of opposition. My father wasn't pleased with this at all, and he kept arguing with me. Once when I was 12, he said to me, "What do you want to be a priest for? Why don't you be a doctor? You don't have to be a priest to help people. You can be a doctor and get married, have kids." And I said to him then, "Dad, if I was a doctor and I help people get better, that would be very good. But later on, they're going to die anyway. So if I'm a priest and I hear somebody's confession and they go to heaven, that lasts forever. So that's better." And he didn't know what to say. And he continued to oppose the idea over the next years. Yet that didn't stop me. And even when he said, "I'm going to disinherit you if you become a priest." And on the day of my first Mass, he did. But as I also said to him then, he told me, "Okay, you're out of my will." I said, "Dad, I can't keep it anyway. It doesn't matter. I'm a Jesuit, and we can't keep the money, so it really doesn't affect me. The issue is I'm trying to follow what God our Lord is asking of me." And this has been where I have found the greatest joy, that doing what I believe through my own prayer and through reflection and thinking about it and moving from a little boy's idea of what a priest would be like all the way to now in my early 50s, you know, realizing that this is exactly what I think is going to please God the most. And that's what I want to do, to please God.
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0: Ages, the Church has recognized many special heroes of our Catholic faith. 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
1: Hello, family, and welcome. We're Bob and Penny Lord. Women have always played an important part in God's plan for salvation. In certain instances, women's contributions often changing the course of church history. We'd like to share with you one such woman, St. Clare of Assisi.
2: Clare was born of the nobility of Assisi in 1193. Possibly the only thing the nobility and merchants in Assisi agreed on was the anger they shared when they heard the name of Francis, because through him, many sons of the nobility of Assisi left their homes, gave their possessions away, and donned the heavy coarse sackcloth tunic Francis wore.
1: When Francis told Clare, "You will have to know how to die," she asked him, "What do you mean?" He replied gently, "On the cross with Jesus." Over the next few months, she listened as Francis shared the overpowering love he had for Jesus and the gospel life, and she knew she would join him, even though she was only 18 years old.
2: Francis gave a Lenten service. As Clare listened to him, she made up her mind to join him. They planned for her to enter the community the following Sunday, Palm Sunday.
1: During the Palm Sunday Mass, Clare sat with all the young ladies of Assisi dressed in their Easter finery. After the bishop finished his homily, he distributed blessed palms to everyone in the church. Clare remained in her pew. Having noticed she had not come up with the rest of the young girls, the bishop went to where Clare was sitting. He blessed her and gave her palms.
2: That evening, Clare left her home for the last time, exiting through the door of the dead, signifying a complete break with her family. Her faithful friend Pacifica accompanied her through the woods to the Portiuncula. Pacifica removed all Clare's jewelry, replaced Clare's delicately embroidered Palm Sunday dress with a coarse habit tied at the waist with a cord. Clare stepped out of her gown and shoes to a new walk and a new life.
1: Francis asked Clare, "What do you want, my daughter?" She knelt before him while he sheared her magnificent blonde hair from her head. Then he placed a coarse piece of woolen cloth over her head. Being very proper, Francis brought her to stay with the Benedictine sisters until he could set up a convent for her. As soon as word got out that Clare had run away to Francis, war broke out. Uncle Manaldo and all Clare's uncles stormed the Portiuncula. Discovering she had been moved to the Benedictine convent, they converged on the convent. They yelled, they threatened, they cursed, but all to no avail.
2: When Manaldo saw he was getting nowhere, he changed his tactics from anger to syrupy sweet. He only wanted to be sure of his niece's well-being. If he could just speak to her, he and his men would go home. Clare finally acquiesced, with the provision the church would be the meeting place. Clare stood at the altar, her hand clutching the altar cloth, a clear symbol she was under the protection and asylum of the church.
1: When it was obvious his sweet tact was not going to work, Uncle Manaldo resorted to anger again. He and his men began tugging at Clare, but she resisted and prayed to Jesus, Mary, the angels, and saints to protect her. No matter how hard Manaldo or his men tried, they could not pry Clare loose from the altar. Finally, she removed the woolen cloth from her head. Seeing her hair had been completely cut off, to them she was dead. She disappeared inside the cloister. They were never to see her again.
2: A few days later, Francis moved Clare to the convent of Sant'Angelo di Panzo outside Assisi. Her sister Agnes, struck by the happiness she saw in Clare, decided to stay with her and become a follower. She sent word back to her family. Uncle Manaldo went into a rage. Agnes was only 15 years old. He gathered together a little army and converged on the monastery of Sant'Angelo di Panzo. Finding Agnes walking around the grounds, they grabbed her and managed to drag her away from the monastery. Agnes called out to Clare to help her, but Clare appeared oblivious. She wasn't lifting a finger to help her.
1: They dragged Agnes through the dense forest, thickets slashing away at her body, branches pulling out whole strands of hair, leaving a trail of blood and hair. Finally, she collapsed. The uncle shouted to his men to pick her up. They tried to pick her up, but she would not budge. They tried again and

0: again, but it wouldn't work. Overcome with anger, Manaldo raised his arm to strike her. It became paralyzed in mid-air. He let out a blood-curdling scream. The soldiers scattered, and Manaldo ran off, never to return.
1: Calmly, Claire followed the trail of blonde hair and blood left by her sister to the place where Agnes had collapsed. As Claire gently picked up her sister, all the cuts and bruises left her. She was completely relaxed, remembering nothing. It was as if she had just awakened from a peaceful sleep.
0: Francis moved the ladies again to the church of San Damiano. This was a very special for him, because this was where the Lord spoke to him from the cross, telling him to go out and repair my church, which, as you can see, is in ruins.
1: While Francis wanted to embrace poverty, Claire was determined to be poverty. Before long, Claire attracted women from all over Italy, indeed, from all over Europe. Many of them were from well-to-do families. The ladies wore no stockings or sandals at any time of the year. They lived in the worst possible conditions at San Damiano. They had no beds. They slept on twigs with patched hemp for blankets. There were cracks in the ceiling of the upper floor of the convent, which served as sleeping quarters. Wind and rain seeped through the openings. They ate very little, no meat at all. But whatever they did eat was food they begged for. Claire made sure that she fasted more than anyone else. If the meager amount of food the extern sisters brought home was not enough to feed all of them, Claire made sure the other sisters ate, and she fasted.
0: Their mother, realizing her daughters were not returning to their old way of life, she gave away all her possessions and joined them. As Claire was extremely wise for her age, when the Order of the Poor Clares was formed, Francis suggests that she be the superior. This great movement had for its beginning a teenage leader. Claire treated her mother with such tenderness and love, it became an extension and sign of the mother she was to all her ladies. She watched over them as they slept at night. She tucked them in when their bedclothes became undone. She washed the feet of the externs when they came in at night from begging for food, bread, and provisions. These women were her priority for the 40 years she was superior of the community.
1: Claire was locked away in her little convent at San Damiano, while Francis traveled about spreading the gospel. She had a problem now, in that he always stayed away from her and her ladies. She sent word with his friars, asking to share a meal with him. Francis refused. His followers, judging he was too hard on Claire, told him, "Father, it does not seem to us that your way of acting accords very well with charity. Claire has given up all the riches of the world. She is a choice plant in your spiritual garden. Why then do you not wish to make her happy in so little a thing as allowing her to have a meal with you?"
0: Francis and Claire met in the woods. He laid out the meager bread and water dinner on a stone. Before eating, they began to pray. They were so filled with the Holy Spirit, the entire area became illuminated. The bright light visible for miles around, townspeople thought there was a fire in the woods, and they came running with buckets of water. When they arrived, Francis and Claire with their two companions were deep in prayer, covered by a brilliant aura. After their prayer was over, the light went out and the townspeople dispersed. Claire and Francis stood up spiritually filled, never having touched one drop of food.
1: Now, sometime later, Francis instructed the brothers, bringing provisions to San Damiano, not to speak to the ladies of spiritual matters, only their physical needs. Claire and her ladies went on a hunger strike. They would not accept any more food or oil from Francis. If they were to be deprived of spiritual nourishment, they would manage without their material help. Francis immediately went over to San Damiano. He spoke words that touched their hearts. Then he went into a deep silence and left them.
0: Because his lifelong goal was spreading the gospel and saving souls for Jesus, Francis abused and mistreated his body, which he called Brother S. It really took its toll after he received the stigmata, the five wounds of Jesus, on Mount Alverna in September of 1224. He lived for 2 years with this gift from the Lord, but they were to be the most painful he would ever suffer. Near death, Francis went to the convent

0: San Damiano to be nursed by the sisters. He thought it would be acceptable because he was considered a crucified Christ. Almost blind, he described the pain in his eyes as great splinters of glass scratching against his pupils. He suffered in his sides, hands, and feet from the wounds of Jesus. His internal organs were disintegrating, his stomach ulcerated from fasting, and his spleen destroyed by fatigue.
1: When he arrived at San Damiano, though it was bright daylight, he groped as if he were walking in the dark of night. Claire met him and gently helped him inside. While he allowed them to minister to him inside the convent, he insisted on sleeping on a balcony. He never told the ladies how he suffered at night when all God's creatures, whom he loved so much, bit at his toes and crawled all over his open sores. In the morning, all Claire heard was him singing a love song, his canticle to the creatures.
0: Claire knew from the time he staggered blindly away from San Damiano that it was just a matter of time. But no matter how much time the Lord may have given her to adjust to the fact that he would die, it was not enough. When Sister Death closed in on Francis, Claire's whole world crumbled. She was inconsolable.
1: Word came that Francis had been brought to Santa Maria degli Angeli. Francis knew he was dying, and he wanted to be near the Porciuncola. Because Claire's own life of fasting and austerity had taken a toll on her health, she too was closer to death than life. Francis sent word back with one of the friars that she was not to come to visit him. He sent a blessing for her and her ladies, and with it a prophecy. Let her, Claire, know that before she dies, she and her sisters will see me again and receive great consolation from me.
0: Claire and her sisters were thankful they would see him once again. But seeing him once more was not enough. Claire wanted Francis alive. She needed the little poverello who had been her Jesus on earth. The journey to their dream had gone so fast. She wanted to run to Santa Maria degli Angeli. She wanted to take away his sickness, to make him better. She knew the angel of death was coming to take her Francis home to the Father, and she did not want him to go, not yet. She wanted to stop Francis from dying, but she couldn't. The Lord mercifully gave her the gift of illness, which kept her a prisoner of her thatched bed on the upper level of the convent of San Damiano.
1: Francis had promised Claire she would see him again. Now he was lying dead on a stretcher. Half the town of Assisi was in attendance. This was not what she wanted. She wanted to be with him. She wanted to talk to him. She wanted to listen to his voice. But that was not the gift the Lord gave her. This was her gift. She accepted it. She stopped crying. She opened the grill. The creaking sound of metal grinding against metal ripped through the silence of the church. Everyone focused on the lone figure emerging from behind the enclosure. She walked over to the stretcher. Before her was her role model, the instrument the Lord used to change her life. He was broken. The body was frail, gray, and lifeless.
0: A cold chill blew through the church, ricocheting off the walls. Francis' hair was tossed by the wind, as was his tunic. It was the only movement on his body. Claire looked at him for a moment. She thought he had blinked his eyes, but it was the wind. Then the wind died down and Francis was still again. She bent over and kissed his wounded hands, his feet, and side. She painfully rose and took a last look at him. She tried to memorize every inch of him. It would have to last her 27 years. She turned and disappeared behind the iron grill among a sea of sisters weeping and moaning the loss of their spiritual father. Claire never looked back. Francis had kept his promise.
1: We can't say that Claire stood firm on the rule of her community because of loyalty or in memory of Francis, who is now in heaven with the Father. She had always been true to her call, maintaining her position uncompromisingly, even while he was alive. But we

0: can say she became a ramrod where the rule of poverty was concerned for the rest of her life. It's very possible this was to keep alive the dream of Frances, of which she was an integral part, and which so many were trying to tear down. Perhaps her insistence on her community not owning any property, not accepting money under any conditions, was her way of telling the friars this was the way Frances wanted it to be.
1: With Frances physically parted from her, she turned her focus to the two most important things in her life, keeping alive the dream of Frances through the rule he had started and shaping the Second Order of St. Francis into the truest representation of his vision. She was tough, but in an elegant way, so that while she would not bend in her beliefs, cardinals and popes believed she was doing them a favor by their giving in to her demands. Rules were written for the poor ladies. She rejected them. It was inconceivable that a community could exist without some form of property, she was told. The friars were accepting property. Claire said no. That was not the rule Frances wrote, and she would not accept it. Everyone backed down from her. But the final rule, the one she waited for, fought for, didn't come until 2 days before she died. She was so determined she even made the Lord wait to take her to paradise until she got what she wanted.
0: She was firm in the face of adversity. The famous incident, which we call the miracle of the Eucharist of Assisi, took place at San Damiano in 1241, 12 years before Claire died. The catalyst that the Lord used to bring about this miracle was a German prince, Frederick II of Swabia. There is a tradition that Frederick was born in Assisi at the same time as Frances and was baptized on the same day in the church of San Rufino. The Pope had treated this Frederick very well, being sure he was brought up comfortably, affording him every courtesy. The young German repaid his kindness by turning on the Pope and the church, waging a war against them and the people of the Umbria. He had visions of an empire that would spread itself from Assisi down to Sicily. To this end, he recruited a band of mercenaries to be his army. Reinforced by his band of merciless cutthroats, Frederick proceeded to march against Assisi.
1: The convent of San Damiano stood between the troops of Frederick II and the city of Assisi. The fact that there was a group of virgin nuns in the convent was particularly appealing to the mercenaries. They proceeded to attack the convent. Claire was sick in bed at this time. Her ladies rushed to her crying in a state of panic. What would they do? Could she protect them from the attacking soldiers? One of the sisters ran into the room to report that she had seen soldiers in the field close to the convent. A general state of panic broke out.
0: Claire had two sisters help her up out of bed. She went to their little chapel and removed the monstrance containing the Blessed Sacrament. She held it in her hands, pressed her head against it, and prayed to the Lord. She walked to the large open door facing the courtyard below. She spoke to the Lord, and he answered her. She implored, "Protect, Lord, these your servants that I now by myself cannot protect." A very sweet voice, that of a young child, answered her, "I will take care of you always." Claire added another prayer, "My Lord, protect also as it pleases you this city that by your love supports us." The reply she received was, "It will have to go through suffering, but it will be defended by my protection."
1: Strengthened by these words, Claire turned to her sisters, who were terrified by the prospects of the attack of the feared mercenaries. "I guarantee you, my daughters, that you will not suffer any evil, only have faith in Christ." She took the monstrance and held it high in the air. The advancing mercenaries froze in their tracks at the courtyard of the convent. They looked up at Claire at the monstrance in her hand. Petrified with fear, as if they could recognize the God who was there, they turned and ran, fleeing from the convent of San Damiano, leaving Claire and her sisters in peace. The next day, the people of Assisi were pleased but astonished that the mercenaries had not attacked their city. Survival, not conquest, uppermost in their minds, the invaders had left without ever setting foot in Assisi.
0: Now, this is how the tradition of hot cross buns came about. Pope Gregory IX came to Assisi for the canonization of St. Francis. He had stopped at the convent of San Damiano, but

0: wanted to go back one more time before leaving Assisi. So early one morning, with his cortege of cardinals, he made the trip to the humble convent of the Poor Ladies. When the sisters heard the Pope was coming, they decorated the church and choir stalls with garlands of flowers. They were all in awe, eager to hear what the Holy Father had to say. But believing he was in the presence of a saint, he asked her to speak. Claire obediently shared with the Pope and all presents the glory of God and the virtues of the new Saint Francis. Before they knew it, it was noon.
1: As Claire knew the Pope and his cardinals could not get back to Assisi in time for lunch, she invited them to join them in their humble fare of stale bread. He joyfully accepted their hospitality. The hard pieces of bread were placed on the table. Claire asked the Pope to bless the meal. He asked her to bless it. Out of humility, she said she was a sinner and could not possibly bless the bread, especially in the presence of Christ's vicar on earth. The Pope ordered Claire to bless the bread. She closed her eyes, raised her arm, and blessed the bread with such reverence not a sound could be heard. When she was finished, a gasp of amazement escaped from all present. A large cross had formed on each piece of the hardened bread. Although it has not been chronicled anywhere, we have to believe that that bread was the most delicious anyone had ever eaten.
0: We would like to share one other of Claire's experiences. It is the foundation for the title she was given, Patron Saint of the Airwaves. It took place on Christmas Eve, 1252, the year before she died. Claire was too ill to go to midnight mass services with her sisters, too feeble to get out of bed. She lay there, her heart breaking as she was to be deprived of the Eucharist on this special night. Her thoughts brought her back to the time at Gubbio when Francis made the first nativity scene.
1: Suddenly, there was a great light in the room. She could hear the sounds of Christmas hymns being sung at the great Basilica of St. Francis in Assisi. She felt herself being lifted out of her bed. The cool breeze of the December night brushed across her face. She was transported to the church amidst what sounded to her like the voices of angels. She could smell the sweet fragrance of burning candles and altar incense. She was taking part in the midnight mass at the Basilica.
0: Then she was whisked off to the east, to the Bethlehem of 1,200 years before. She was brought down to the cave where the infant Jesus was born. Saint Joseph and Mary were there in the company of the angels whose cave the Holy Family shared. Our Lord Jesus came to her as a grown man and placed the sacred host in her mouth. Then she was transported back to the convent of San Damiano in Assisi. When her daughters in Christ came back upstairs from the church, their joy was overshadowed by the great sorrow they felt because their mother had missed the beautiful service. She smiled. Her face was flushed, but not from the illness. She told them of her experience, how the Lord himself had given her communion. They sat by her bed listening and smiling. As they all fell off into a peaceful Christmas slumber, the soft, distant sound of angels singing Gloria in Excelsis Deo could be heard.
1: Claire was tired. It had been 27 years since she had seen Francis. She wanted to go home. But she had her obligation to her sisters. She could not leave them until the rule was finally cleared up. Towards the end of 1252, the cardinal protector of the poor Claires visited Claire on a sickbed and gave his verbal approval for her rule. She had been fighting for years, and now she wanted so desperately for the struggle for her rule to be over. But this verbal approval from the cardinal was not good enough. She would not leave her ladies with this. She needed official word from the Pope himself. So she held on to life, praying that the Pope's yes would come before sister death.
0: Our Lord Jesus knew with whom he was dealing. If he were to call her home without the rule being accepted, she would only insist that she come back to earth to get the final approval. So he waited for her while she waited for the Pope. It's been said that those last months were the most physically excruciating for Claire, but the most spiritually rewarding. Her soul seemed to be ready for the journey home. Her only concern was not receiving the approval of her rule before she died.
1: The Pope, Innocent IV, moved his court from Perugia to Assisi. He went to visit Claire, the one whom everyone had already proclaimed a saint. She asked two favors of him. The first was absolution of all her past sins, which he gladly granted. The second was for her rule to be approved as she had written it. He gave her that assurance also. But Claire needed it in writing. She wanted his papal seal on it. The Holy Father assured it would be done. This meeting took place during the first week

0: of August.
1: Claire held out. It took all she had and all the ministering of the holy angels to keep her on earth much longer. Her sisters stayed by her side day and night, weeping because they knew it was just a matter of time before she would leave them. Claire could hardly speak. She prayed with her sisters but could barely be heard. On August the 9th, word got back to the Pope, who was staying at the Basilica of St. Francis, that Claire would die momentarily. He had promised her the approval of her rule before she died. Hurriedly, he wrote a note on the rule, bypassing the normal chain of command, and stated the reasons why he was doing it. He said he gave it his formal approval. It was brought over to Claire on the 10th of August, and she kissed it, praising God for answering her prayer. The next day, August 11th, she died.
0: As tough as Claire was, when it was called for, she was also that tender and sensitive. Although she was always firm in following the rule, which was strict in itself, her reasoning and pleading with the sisters to be the rule, which was always out of love. The rule she wrote, which was finally accepted at the 11th hour, 2 days before she died, is a compilation of her life and her values. In it, she reaffirms her staunch loyalty to Francis and his original rule. She insists on that loyalty from anyone who would succeed her and anyone who would carry on the poor Claire tradition anywhere in the world. In addition, she focuses on her community and the all-important need to do everything from a sense of love of God and one another.
1: Claire's philosophy was not new or complicated. It was simply, love one another as I have loved you.
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3: Is prayer powerful? St. Alphonsus Liguori put it this way, "He who prays will be saved. He who does not pray, well, you get the point." Prayer can bring us salvation. It's the means of putting us into communion with God, and God can do all things. The more our will lines up with the will of God, the more powerful our prayers, and the simpler they become ultimately, "Be it done to me, Lord, according to thy word." 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

0: 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Ace McKay is our producer, and he's also keeping an eye on social media for us. Matt Kubinski, our phone screener. I'm Tom Price, along with Dr. David Anders.
1: Tom, how are you today?
0: I am well. How was your Memorial Day weekend?
1: Around here, it was pretty wet.
0: It was a little on the moist side.
1: Yes, we're getting a lot of bracing dampness in the Birmingham area.
0: Holiday weekends like this, a lot of folks here in our area like to go to one of the beaches, you know, Pensacola or Panama City for a long weekend like this, but they kind of got soggy while doing so.
1: It was a bit soggy.
0: Oh, well. We're going to lead off here with an email. This came in from Shane. What is our responsibility, Dr. Anders, as Christians, when it comes to our family or friends who we know are engaging in questionable life choices or are shirking important practices?
1: Yeah, thanks. I appreciate the question. So, you know, let's draw an analogy to another realm of human experience. Take it out of the religious and the moral and just put it in the realm of human health.
0: Okay.
1: You know, if you've got a relative that's probably do have a relative that's maybe a bit overweight, and you happen to know from talking to them that the cholesterol's running high and maybe the blood pressure's running a bit high, and you know they're at risk, you know, in their in their cardiological health, and they just don't need to have the third piece of fried chicken, you know, and the extra salt on the potato chips and, you know, three heapings of ice cream or whatever. And you look at them and you're like, man, a little extra time in the gym would not hurt. And maybe we should introduce you to a lentil. And, you know, I mean, like, you have these thoughts because you care about them and you don't want them to drop dead of a heart attack. And, you know, they're kind of eating their way to an early grave. What do you do? All right. What's the solution in that situation, right? Well, have you tried the direct approach? Hey, fatty, get off your backside, off the couch, and go to the gym and work out and eat like me and get enough fiber in your diet. And how's that going to go down? Usually not really well.
0: Probably not.
1: Usually not really well, you know. And people are no less touchy about their moral or religious choices than they are about their, you know, their other lifestyle habits. And so the kind of ways in which you can influence are usually very subtle, very indirect, and they have to proceed through love and charity and relationship and goodwill. And more often than not, if you're going to make an influence in somebody's life, it's through attraction, not through pressure.
0: Yeah,
1: right?
0: Yeah.
1: You know, and there's a natural psychological tendency when people put you under pressure to run the other way, to put up the wall of resistance, and then to just naysay whatever they tell you.

0: 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Hilda poses a very interesting question. I find it interesting. Hilda says, is modesty relative to culture?
1: Thanks, Hilda. I really appreciate the question. So you're now going to get my humble personal opinion. I'm not conscious that there is some official magisterial papal document on this. I don't remember some church father writing about this question. This is just, you know, my common good sense as a Catholic person. I think unambiguously, yes. That just seems obvious to me.
0: Yeah.
1: My favorite story about this is the Protestant missionary Elizabeth Elliot, who lived for many years with the Alka Indians, and I heard her tell the story. She was speaking at Wheaton College when I was a student there. In fact, at one time I lived in Elliot dorm, right? So she was a beloved person on campus, right? And she said the Alka Indians, and I think it was the Alkas. I could get that wrong, but I think it was the Alkas. Basically, they wore a string around their waist, and that was what they made do with
0: it
1: for clothing. Okay, and so she spent years with these people. And she did not just wear a string around her waist, but that's what they did. And then, you know, they had become Christians, and she had a good relationship with them, worked with them for many years, and they trusted her, and she trusted them, and they were all good friends. She said, you know, she's talking to the chief of the tribe one day, and she said, you know, chief, it's a question I've always wanted to ask you. He said, what's that? Why the string? And she said he looked at her like she had two heads, and he was aghast, and he said, well, you wouldn't want us to go around naked, would you? When I was in college, I had a French teacher who had spent many years in a Central African country where the standard of modesty was that women would never, ever, ever, ever, ever dream of showing their ankles, but they wouldn't think twice about being bare at the breast, and they would, you know, be nursing their children in public and this sort of thing. It was a completely different standard. Over here, you know, it's the other way around.
0: Sure.
1: Women walk around wearing short shorts when they don't take their tops off, right? So I definitely think there are some cultural standards that play in there. And I think, you know, from our point of view, you know the kind of things that are going to prompt the wrong sort of thinking in your neighbors, mm-hmm. right? And that's
0: sure.
1: going to depend a little bit on where you live.
0: Hilda, thanks so much for your email. If you would like to send us an email for a future show, here's the address, ctc@ewtn.com, ctc@ewtn.com. We try to tackle a few emails on each of our live programs. In a moment, we're going to get to Norbert, a first-time caller in Central Texas. Also, Mark in Fargo. That's what I'm trying to say. 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
3: Recently, abortion advocates like U.S. Senate candidate James Tallarico have made the news attempting to twist scripture in an effort to defend pro-abortion policies. What every Christian should know is that the Bible is clear. Abortion is immoral. In Luke 1:41, John the Baptist leapt in his mother's womb when in the presence of Jesus. In Genesis 25:22, Jacob and his brother Esau wrestled in their mother's womb. In Judges 13:7, it is declared that Samson would be a Nazarite even in the womb, and his mother was given certain dietary requirements. In the Ten Commandments, we see, "You shall not murder." The Bible clearly establishes personhood in the womb.
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2: 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We're going to get to the phones in just a moment here. Here is a question from Earl. Earl says, can the devil know what you're thinking?
3: Yeah, thanks. I appreciate the question. So the common opinion of Catholic authorities on this question is that the devil cannot directly read your mind, but that he is an extremely talented psychologist and an excellent observer of human behavior and has had many thousands of years to perfect the craft, so he can make a pretty good guess of it.
2: Okay. And that's where we have to leave it.
3: That's exactly right.
2: Okay. We're going to get to Janice in Round Rock, Texas in just a moment. Kirk has an email question here. What do Protestants mean by works?
3: Yeah, that's a great question. And this is really a major point of distinction between the Catholic tradition and the Protestant. So the reason this term comes up, of course, is that St. Paul uses this language in the book of Romans, the book of Galatians, when he says that you're justified by faith and not by works of the law. So what exactly does St. Paul mean when he talks about works of the law, and what do Protestants mean when they use that term, or what do Catholics mean?
2: Right? Yeah, yeah.
3: So there was a fascinating dissertation that got turned into an academic monograph a few years ago by Matthew J. Thomas called Paul's Works of the Law in Second Century Reception. And the thesis of the book, or rather the theme of the book, is what did Christians the earliest Christians, the second century Christians, the earliest Christians for which we have data, think that Paul meant by this term. And amazingly, the earliest Christians believed, according to Dr. Thomas, that Paul meant exactly what he said he meant, that he was talking about exactly the topic he said he was talking about. In these books, Paul says, I am talking about the relationship of Jewish people to Gentile people, and their respective relationship to the Mosaic Law. That's what he says he's talking about. Lo and behold, that's what people thought he was talking about. And so they understood the language of works of the law in that context to mean the things that Jewish people do that differentiate them from Gentile people. That's what the term meant in the context. And so when Paul says you're justified by faith and not by works of the law, what he means is if you are a Gentile, by faith in Christ, you're justified. You're not justified by your adherence to the details of the Mosaic Code. Paul never said, nor did he think, that moral behavior was irrelevant to that, right? So Paul explicitly teaches in Romans 2, verses 13, it's not those who hear the law, it's those who obey it who will be declared righteous. And it's not circumcision in the flesh done by the hands of men, it's circumcision done in the heart by the Spirit, whereby you fulfill not the works of the law, but the righteous requirements of the law. And there's a linguistic difference there. The ergon namu is Greek words translated as works of the law. They don't justify, but to those who have the Spirit, you fulfill the dikaiomata tu namu, which is the righteous requirements of the law, the love, joy, peace, patience, kindness, goodness, and gentleness. Against such things, there is no law, those sorts of things. St. Paul goes on to say that if the love of God's poured in your heart, it's love ultimately that fulfills the commandments. And so that's what you have to have, the love in your heart. And that's essentially the Christian message, right? That through faith in Christ, we get this infusion of divine grace through faith that renovates us and makes us able to love God and love neighbor and therefore to be saved. So we're saved through moral behavior. We absolutely merit salvation. Jesus teaches that as well. He said, do this and you'll

0: have these rewards, and if you don't do that, you'll get punished. So moral behavior and moral accountability and moral renovation are all thoroughly biblical and Catholic ideas about salvation, just not keeping circumcision or kosher laws, these sorts of things, right? And just having the code, having the legal code written down, that's not going to save you either. Now, what happened in the Protestant Reformation is that Martin Luther read this language, and he separated it from its ancient first century Jewish context. And when he read works of the law, he thought that meant moral behavior. He mistakenly thought that Paul meant we're not saved by moral behavior. We're just saved by faith alone. That's not what Paul meant. It's not what Paul said. But Luther imports that reading, and so that defines Protestantism, that message of justification by faith alone apart from moral behavior is the essential Protestant dogma. It's the central Protestant position on salvation. It's what differentiates Protestants from Catholics. But that view is novel, and nobody held that view for 1,500 years anywhere throughout the world. Luther made it up and then imposed it on the Protestant world.
1: Kirk, thanks so much for your email. If you're ready now, let's go to the phones at 833-288-EWTN. 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What's on your mind today?
2: Hi. Good afternoon. I was with some of our children over the weekend who are involved in IT in their work, work life. And the discussion eventually ended up talking about AI, its influence on our world, actually its negative influence on our world. And my question, Dr. Andrews, is that what is your opinion? Will God allow AI to destroy his world? And what would be the church's stance? I know that the Pope just came out with the encyclical, which I have not read nor heard about yet. But so what is your opinion on that?
0: Yeah, thanks. I really appreciate the question. So one thing that we know for sure from sacred scripture is that the world will be destroyed. I mean, that's pretty clear. And that human behavior will be a major contributing factor, that humans will continue to treat each other badly and that they can do apocalyptic levels of damage to one another. And as our technology improves and gets more powerful, whether in weaponry or other means, our capacity for hurting each other seems to grow exponentially beyond our moral ability to handle such power, right? And so living in a nuclear age with the capacity to literally wipe out all life on the planet at the punch of a button, the capacity, the possibility that some maniac might actually hit the red button and blow us all up is real. It may not be a high likelihood, but particularly if the guy with the red button doesn't care if he lives or dies, and doesn't care if anybody else does either, well, that's a scary place to be in the world. So that is the reality of life in the 20th and 21st centuries. I don't think AI changes that fundamental dynamic that we are at risk from one another, that humans can behave in grossly irresponsible ways, and you put enough power into the hands of the wrong person and really bad things can happen. Do I think that there's anything in scripture or tradition to suggest that God would somehow stop that from happening? Not really. I mean, I think God has called us to be morally responsible, to pursue social ethics in the public sphere, and I think human history suggests that we sometimes don't do that very effectively with absolutely cataclysmic consequences, right? So, I mean, who would have anticipated the horrors of the 20th century, the scope of sheer human evil that got poured out on the world? And yet it happened, right? So that could happen again. I'm not predicting. I'm just saying I don't see any reason from scripture or tradition to think that God's necessarily going to, you know, drop the curtain right before we've, you know, punched the button, right? I hope he does, but I don't know that that's guaranteed. Now, you know, when it comes to artificial intelligence, I'm no expert. And I, like you, the encyclical has just dropped. I haven't had a chance to read it yet. Although I did find out today that the Pope quotes J.R. Tolkien in The Lord of the Rings. So
1: I'm
0: already a fan.
1: Yeah,
0: you gotta go dig into that. But the Pope is worried about the real probability, not just the possibility, but I think the probability that our technological culture is dehumanizing. It alienates us from one another, from real engagement in the world and from work. And, you know, kids don't touch grass anymore, basically, right? I was talking to one of my kids recently and said, do you guys hang out, you know, with your friends over the summer? He's like, yeah, we hang out and play Minecraft online.
1: Wow.
0: And, you know, I mean, actually, that's a fair sight better than some of the things we did when I was age hanging out, you know, so I don't really have that much of an objection. But you know, the virtuality of it, the stepping away from the world of flesh and blood and plants and trees and you know, and so forth is problematic.

0: And of course, AI is extremely has the potential to be very disruptive to economies, as more and more of the workforce gets taken over by non-sentient agents, and those, of course, serve at the behest of incredibly powerful corporations. I was reading just the other day about the Magnificent Seven, the top seven market cap companies in the U.S. economy. And I was looking through, their market capitalization, and most of them have over $4 trillion of market cap. I mean, the babies are over a trillion, and my mind just boggles at the idea that a company could have a $4 trillion market cap. Mm-hmm. It's unbelievable. Mm-hmm. And the amount of the U.S. economy that's funneled through so very, very few hands. One extremely large online you sell consumer products, retailer. I couldn't think of the word. Retailer.
1: Okay.
0: One very large online retailer.
1: Yes.
0: Something like 50% of the retail traffic in the country.
1: Oh, my goodness.
0: Passes one way or another through that particular agency.
1: Yeah, yeah.
0: And, that's just mind-boggling, the amount of power that gets concentrated in so few unaccountable hands, right? So, is there a capacity for that to be misused? Of course there is. Will it destroy the world? I think the grass is still going to be there at the end of the day, but what it does to human personality, human relationships, and in the real world of work has a capacity to be really genuinely harmful if we're not really careful with ourselves.
1: Janice, thank you so much for your call, and you may want to check out EWTNnews.com. We are all over the new encyclical from the Holy Father. In fact, I was listening to Matt Swaim this morning on the Sunrise Morning Show, and he said, I thought that I was going to have the day off in Memorial Day, but it didn't work out that way. It's been pretty much all hands on deck. A number of our shows have already talked about this new encyclical from Pope Leo. So you may want to check out EWTNnews.com and certainly keep it right here on EWTN Radio and Television. Let's go now to Charlie in St. Charles, Missouri, listening on the Great Covenant Radio Network, AM 1460. Hello, Charlie. What's on your mind today?
2: Hello, Dr. Anders. Did St. Joseph only go to heaven after the resurrection of Jesus?
0: That's a very interesting question. So if Joseph died before the ascension of Christ, which presumably he did, I suppose we must hold that he entered the limbus of the fathers, along with St. Dismas and Elijah and Elisha and Moses and all the rest of them. Yeah.
1: Yeah, okay. Charlie, thanks so much for your phone call. Lines are open for you as well, 833-288-EWTN. If you have a question for Dr. David Anders, maybe you'd like to explain to us what is stopping you from becoming a Catholic, 833-288-3986. Here's an email from Demi, if there is perfect happiness in heaven, how can our sins hurt or affect God?
0: Oh, they don't.
1: They don't.
0: They don't. Yeah, our sins don't hurt or affect God. They hurt and affect us. They don't hurt and affect God. God's perfectly happy and content in himself. And our happiness is coming into union with him and being conformed to him. What our sin does is it prevents us from doing that. But it's no slight on God.
1: Okay. Demi, thank you so much for your email. We're going to go off planet for a moment here with this question from Theo. Theo says, if there is rational alien life on another planet, would they need Jesus for their salvation? And doesn't this whole thing go against humanity being created in the image and likeness of God and the mystery of incarnation itself?
0: Yeah, that's a great question. So the holy angels are rational, confirmed in sanctifying grace, and guaranteed the beatific vision and salvation. Christ did not become incarnate in an angel nature, and he did not die to atone for the sins of angels, but men. So I don't know why you couldn't theorize an analogous relationship where God could create a sentient, rational race and confirm them in sanctifying grace and grant them the blessing of the beatific vision without the need for atonement. I mean, he could do that. There's no guarantee that he did, but it's a theoretical possibility. There is a book on this topic. It's a fictitious book by C.S. Lewis, his science fiction trilogy, Out of the Silent Planet, Paralandra, and That Hideous Strength.

0: written precisely to explore that hypothesis, that God, what would it be like if God had created an unfallen world? And so you have, he imagines, this is before we'd sent any satellites to Mars, spaceships to Mars, he imagines that Mars, our nearest planet, actually was populated by an unfallen race, or three unfallen races, actually. In the U.S., a British philologist with two scientists hops in a spaceship and goes to Mars, and they encounter this race, and it takes them a while to figure out, actually, these people have no fault. They're good. And then what flows from that? So you might check it out.
1: Wow, fascinating. Appreciate that. Thanks so much for your email. If you would like to send us an email for a future show, we're always ready to get them. 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We're also going to get to a text, a fascinating text from a Protestant. 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
5: We should pray because prayer is conversation with God, and conversation is the only way to build a relationship. 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
1: 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Let's go to Bianca, a first-time caller in Texas, listening on the Great Guadalupe Network. Hello, Bianca. What's on your mind today?
8: Hi there. I have a question regarding just medical interventions.
1: Yeah.
8: I know that the church is against, you know, IVF and things like that for folks to have babies, and I completely agree and understand. So what would I say to someone that questions me on that, on the church stance of, well, if someone becomes sick with a cancer or something like that that requires a pretty extensive medical intervention, why are those all right but not for children?
0: Oh, yeah. Well, so medical interventions are fine. Medical interventions with adults, children, prenatal children, all that's fine. The church has absolutely no objection to the use of medical technology to repair a damaged

0: damaged organ to restore the integrative functioning of the human body so people can live flourishing lives. I mean, in the same way, they don't have an objection to, say, the practice of psychology to help people regulate their emotional lives or whatever have you. Anything that's sort of unregulated, causing you problems, disease, and so forth, yeah, you can absolutely fix that. So if people have fertility problems, and there is a medical treatment that can solve the underlying physiological problem itself so that people can naturally conceive, they can solve whatever is causing the infertility and fix that, that's fine, okay? IVF is something different. IVF is conceiving a child in a test tube and then implanting it in a woman. So it's taking the process of conception outside that of the procreative act of marriage and two parents and basically commoditizing it. So the human person becomes the product of a technological process that can be, well, could be implanted into a loving married couple, but could be sold on the black market or frozen in a bank vault for, you know, 50 years or, you know, traded illegally. And that all those things, in fact, happen, right? So the invention of IVF has led to traffic in babies. And their babies are not things to be trafficked in. They're human beings who deserve the dignity and love. And honestly, they deserve their own biological parents.
1: Does that make sense to you, Bianca?
2: Yes, so it's not the medical intervention that's the issue. It's the creation of the life outside of the natural
0: means. It's separating the act of procreation from the context of human marriage and love and commitment, right? It's commoditizing the human person. I mean, it's in a similar way. I mean, sexual activity is not immoral at all, right? This sexual activity is very good. It's part of our intrinsic nature. God made us to be sexual beings so we can have babies. But prostitution is not good because it commoditizes a human person. It takes the sexual act, which has the potential to be beautiful and life-giving, and turns it into something exploitive and terrible, right? Anytime you commoditize, objectify another human person for your own aggrandizement, right, then that's you've dehumanized them, and that's essentially wrong.
1: Bianca, thanks so much for your call from Texas. Let's go to right here in Alabama, the beautiful Fairhope, Alabama, and Richard listening on the great Archangel Radio, AM 920. Hey, Richard, what's on your mind today?
3: Hey, good afternoon, Dr. Anders and Tom. Earlier, a caller asked about offending or hurting God with our sins, and I understood you to say that we don't hurt God. God doesn't hurt one way or the other. And yet in the act of contrition, every time we say it, we say, I'm sorry for having offended thee. And I just couldn't.
0: Yeah, that's true. That's true. So, you know, if you read sacred scripture, scripture ascribes all kinds of human emotions and behaviors to God, right? He gets angry, he gets sad, he changes his mind. For that matter, he walks around in gardens. He comes down to poke around and see what's going on. All kinds of anthropomorphisms, if you will, that Scripture uses to describe God as if God were just a human person. And in Catholic doctrine, we don't think that that describes God's character. We think that God is eternal. We think that God is immaterial. He doesn't have a body. He's omnipotent. He's everywhere. He's omniscient. He knows everything. He's unchangeable, so he doesn't change his mind. You know, he doesn't have to peek around corners to see what's going on, right? I mean, like, there's a lot of things in the Catholic doctrine of God that aren't reflected in these figures that we find in sacred scripture, but those, we do think of them as figures. They're kind of, you know, they're figurative language that construct or construe how we relate to God. And so, you know, because we're human beings and we have bodies and we think in emotional terms, we use that kind of language to describe our relationship to God, so it's not inappropriate in a devotional context, you know, to think of God, say, you know, being displeased and God's upset or whatever, and we use that kind of language. But in strict theological terms, you know, it's just analogical language, it's just figurative language, and otherwise we run into absurdities as we try to understand who God is and how, sure, he relates to the world. And so the other ways of construing it, and this is the more theological way, is that God is infinite goodness, God's infinite holiness, God's infinite truth. And my flourishing, my fulfillment as a human being, as a spiritual person, is to be brought into alignment with that infinite goodness, truth, and beauty, right? And that means a realignment of my own personality, right? That I have to value the right things and I have to discipline the parts of myself that are unruly, and I have to love justice and holiness because God is just and holy. And the more I get aligned with God, the more in union I am with him, kind of like tuning an instrument. You know, you hit that tuning fork and it's just a perfect pitch. And then there's my old guitar

0: until I get it upright to the exact place. Well, that's kind of what human spirituality is like. We're just, you know, the disciplines of the spiritual life are just tuning that string until I get that perfect resonance with the holiness of God.
1: Richard, thank you so much for your call. We appreciate your checking in from Fairhope, Alabama. 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Let's speak with our young Caleb listener in San Antonio, listening on Guadalupe Radio. Hi, Caleb. What's on your mind today?
2: Hello, doctor. I just have a simple question. I attended the Easter Vigil, and during the vigil, they told the readings of when the three women went to the tomb to put ointments on Christ's body, but then, of course, they didn't find him there. But then I also heard at a different Easter Vigil the story of Mary Magdalene going to the tomb. So I just wanted to know, was Mary Magdalene part of the three women, or are these two different accounts?
0: You know, you are one sharp young man. You are sharp to be picking these things up. So I think Matthew mentions Mary Magdalene and another Mary. Mark mentions Mary Magdalene. Luke mentions Mary Magdalene. John mentions Mary Magdalene. So they all mention Mary Magdalene. There are differences in the gospel accounts of the discovery of the empty tomb. Each gospel writer is telling the story from his point of view to make his particular point, so you will find historical differences. But I think Mary Magdalene's in all of them, if memory serves me correct. But in any event, good on you for being so astute and trying to piece these things together. I think you may have the makings of a future biblical scholar.
1: Could be. Thanks for listening to us, Caleb, and we really appreciate hearing from you. Do call us another time. Call to Communion here on EWTN. Here's a text that came in from John in Nashville. John says, I am a Baptist going through the OCIA program. Is it wrong that I only feel comfortable and at peace in a few churches and not others?
0: No, I think that's pretty normal.
1: Is it?
0: That's pretty normal. I mean, so let's say I went to a Catholic parish, and the priest there said, Anders, buzz off. We don't want your kind here. Right? Well, he's a bad priest, yeah. But, I mean, such things happen. And then I go to another parish, and the Catholic priest says, oh, it's Anders. We've been hoping you'd come. We love you, Anders. And come on in. You know, let's have some coffee. And, you know, everybody welcome Anders and pat him on the back. I mean, it's only human that you would want to go to the second parish, not the first one. That's perfectly normal. Maybe I go to a parish, and it's one of those parishes that thinks that by showcasing, like, really bad singing and terrible music, they're somehow giving people a platform to express themselves. And so you have to be the victim of sitting through all that caterwauling.
1: Ooh.
0: I may have been to that kind of parish. And then you go to another one and they actually think the purpose of parish music is to create actual beauty, right? And you're like, you know, I think I'd rather go to the second one than the first one. That's fine, you know? I mean, people can have liturgical preferences. They can have cultural preferences, you know what I mean? Sometimes the Catholic Church is universal, but like any collectivity this large, you're going to go to some parishes. Well, I mean, I'll give you another example. I mean, there are parishes in my own diocese where I can go to Mass on Sunday and everybody speaks Spanish. And, you know, back in the day, I could hack my way through a bit of Spanish, but I've lost most of it. So I'm not going to be as comfortable in the Spanish-speaking Mass as I am in the English-speaking Mass. That's no slight on the Spanish-speaking Mass. It's just I don't speak Spanish all that well.
1: Sure.
0: You know, so I mean, this is normal. Seems to me perfectly normal.
1: Very good. Thanks so much for that text, John. Here's another text. This one is anonymous. I told a Protestant that Mary was immaculately conceived. This Protestant swore Mary had sinned, and his basis for this feeling was Luke 1:48. I don't find that very compelling myself. That does not equal sin. Also, he was talking about being saved by the blood. What does that mean? And once saved, always saved. What does that mean? Any help on these?
0: Yeah, thanks. So I agree with you that Psalm 148 does not imply anything about Mary's moral status one way or the other. It says that God has been mindful of the humble state of his servant. Well, I mean, she tells us in the Magnificat that he's going to elevate the poor.
1: Yeah.
0: Right? So I think the humility in question here is that she's a person of little stature in the world. That's what she means by humble.
1: Okay.
0: Not

0: someone who's done great evil deeds. I mean, by that definition, Pilate would be the most humble person in the room, right? I mean, clearly that's not the case.
1: Right, right.
0: So it's her relative social position. She's just this peasant girl from Bethlehem who doesn't have anything going for her, right?
1: Yeah.
0: Or not Bethlehem, Nazareth.
1: Yeah.
0: That's the humility in question.
1: Okay.
0: Now, I think the real reason your friend thinks that Mary sinned is because positively affirm the sinfulness of Mary is to positively deny a Catholic dogma about Mary. And there is a knee-jerk kind of tendency among certain fundamentalists that if a Catholic says it, it must be wrong. Right? If a Catholic says anything, we've got to find a way to contradict the Catholic point of view, because we all know that Catholics are terrible. Right? That's just a prejudice. I grew up with this prejudice. I know that prejudice from the inside out. The other one was about...
1: Saved by the blood.
0: Yeah, saved by the blood. So that's a very common kind of phraseology you'll find in Baptist circles. And what they mean by that, it's a shorthand way of expressing the Protestant doctrine of the atonement, which is the idea that God punished Jesus on the cross for my sins fully, and so that there is no punishment for sins left to be meted out on me if I have faith in Christ, that Christ bore that entirely, and his shed blood on the cross was the price of God's propitiation. That's not the Catholic view of the death of Christ. We don't see Christ's death as vicarious punishment where the Father is expiating his wrath on an innocent person, because that would kind of make God into a nasty brutish tyrant, because that's what British tyrants do. They expiate their wrath on innocent people. It's not the Catholic view of the atonement. We think the death of Christ has a completely different function. But that's what the language means in a lot of Protestantism. The last one's once saved, always saved. Okay, so once saved, always saved is a formulation that really is only current in Protestantism in the modern era, and it evolves in this way. So Protestants historically have always believed that you're saved by faith alone and not by works of the law, that believing in Christ, your sins are forgiven, you're justified. That's standard Protestant doctrine. John Calvin believed, in addition, that faith and justifying grace could absolutely be transmitted to you in the sacraments, in baptism and Holy Communion, but only if you were elect, only if you were one of the predestined. And so for Calvin, this is very different from the Catholic position. For Calvin, two babies are baptized, one is saved and one is wet. One is saved and one's just wet, because one's predestined, one's not.
1: Yeah.
0: And so that creates a problem that doesn't exist for the Catholic. For a Catholic, valid baptism works regardless, always works regardless, okay?
1: Yep.
0: But for the Protestant, the Calvinist, rather, I should say, how do I know I'm one of the people in whom baptism worked? How do I know I'm one of the ones that really got the grace? And that wasn't a problem for Calvin, because Calvin had a handy-dandy answer, and that was, everybody in the church that agrees with me, they're elect. Everybody that disagrees with me, they're reprobate. And I'm serious about that.
1: Yeah,
0: I wrote a dissertation on that. That's really what he thought.
1: Yeah.
0: But that didn't work once Calvinism in England is no longer the state church as it was in Geneva. So the Puritan movement, the Calvinists in England, got kicked out of the Anglican church, and they had to form their own little congregations. Sometimes they were just, you know, on their own, alone, so an ecclesiological answer to that problem wasn't available. So the Puritans start trying to work out another answer to the question, how do I know I'm elect? And they come up with a lot of different solutions, right? But one of them that kind of sticks after a while is that, well, I can infer my election from my moral behavior, right? If I act well and I'm being moral, then maybe that's not saving me, but it maybe is indication that God has given me saving grace. And so a heavy emphasis on the moral life, that's where the word Puritanism gets its connotations. And then, because not everybody has that, eventually by the time you get to the 18th century, you get this real push in Puritan communities for the experience of conversion. And so the Great Awakenings, First Great Awakening, Second Great Awakening, especially the First Great Awakening, really push conversionism, have this sort of crisis experience as critical to having that moral change that would then give you the evidence that, in fact, you're saved. Well, what happens by the time you get to the 19th and early 20th century is the conversion becomes the whole thing.
1: Mm.
0: And they sort of forget that it was grounded in a doctrine of moral renovation as evidence of salvation, and they just focus in on the fact of the conversion, the psychological event of conversion,
1: mm-hmm.
0: being the thing that differentiates, the saved from the lost. And so from that, it's you end up concluding, wrongly, of course, that if I've had a psychological conversion experience,

0: experience, well, then I'm just saved. Right? That's the proof that I'm one of God's elect and I'm going to go to heaven.
1: Get out of jail free
0: right?
1: card.
0: It becomes a get out of jail free card. Now, but I emphasize that this is very much a modern development in Protestantism. It's not at all the way historic Protestants thought about salvation or assurance or grace or faith or moral behavior. You know, there's a much richer tradition of moral reasoning in Protestantism. This is really kind of a modern thing, and it bears bad fruit because, you know, person can do that and then they think I've taken care of this problem and they go off and do whatever.
1: Yeah. Thanks so much, Jeff, for your text. Call to Communion here on EWTN. Do stay with us. Coming up next on most of these stations at 3 p.m. Eastern, it'll be Open Line Tuesday with our Tuesday host, Father Wade Menezes from the Fathers of Mercy. So keep it right here on EWTN Radio. A lot of us are remembering, because today is his memorial, the great St. Philip Neri.
0: And, oh, yeah.
1: If you don't know him, look into his life because he's, for one thing, he's hilarious.
0: So Philip Neri is what a guy. So he knew Ignatius of Loyola, and you know, there's some discussion early on 16th century that he might join the Jesuits, and he'd gone to Rome to study and had big plans, but you know, he noticed all these little poor kids running around, so he's busy with seminary studies and doing other things, and he's, well, it's this poor kid I got to take care of. And you help one, then there's 50 more behind him. And
1: yeah.
0: And the next thing you know, he's just sort of fallen into this business of just loving the poor and living with them. And lo and behold, that was his vocation. There's a movie about St. Philip Neri.
1: I want to see it.
0: That I saw years ago. It was a very good movie.
1: The reason I said he was hilarious and had a great sense of humor, you may have heard the story about the time, because he had a full beard and a mustache, he shaved off half the mustache and half the beard. You know,
0: oh my.
1: Pretty much for comic effect, just
0: you know,
1: because he was that kind of a guy.
0: I've got a beard now. I didn't always have a beard, and I've had him shaved him off and had him back. And I grew a beard when my oldest son was one. And so he kind of comes to consciousness with his daddy having a beard. And then one day I decided to shave it off, so I shaved the beard off. And he's in bed. He's asleep in his crib. And he starts, you know, kind of moaning and crying the way kids do when they wake up. And I go in to pick him up, and his eyes are all blurry, and he's got them shut. And I pick him up and put him on my shoulder, and I'm tapping his little back, and he's kind of waking up. And then you know, he gets the bleary eye out of it. He opens up his eyes, and he looks at me. And he knew it was me because I'm singing to him. I'm talking to him. I'm patting him. He opens his eyes, and the beard is gone. And it was like, what alien came and stole my father? I mean, it was the funniest thing.
1: Gotta love that. Here is Jordan, who is right here in Birmingham, listening on the EWTN app. Hey, Jordan, what's on your mind today?
2: Hey, guys. Y'all hear me okay?
0: Yeah.
1: Go right ahead, Jordan.
2: Hey, so I got kind of two questions, really. I'll try to make them quick. I've been reading through a book, and it's talking about the Ten Commandments. I'm a new Catholic, and it's just talking about the outlines of the Catholic faith. And it was talking about the commandments, and when it came to like bearing false witness, all of the commandments that mentioned, you know, when we break these Ten Commandments and commit sin, that we should make reparation for our sins. But I could think of like some occasions where, you know, the obvious right just way of making reparations might cause more harm than good. I'm wondering what the Catholic Church teaches that we could do, like as a penance.
0: Yeah,
2: of some
0: sure.
2: Sort in a situation like that.
0: Oh, I got you, Jordan. I got you. I got the best advice for you here. Go to confession. Do the penance the priest assigns. That takes care of that problem.
1: Yep.
0: If the priest thinks that you ought to make some intervention in the public sphere, which is unlikely, but if he thinks that, he'll tell you that. Just go to confession, say what you did, do the penance the priest assigns. And if the priest says, hey, Jordan, say three Hail Marys and be done with it. And you're like, but, just say the three Hail Marys and be done with it. Put it behind you. God's put it behind him.
1: Absolutely. Thanks for your call, Jordan. Glad you're listening to us right here in Birmingham. Here's a text that came in from Ashley listening to us in Ontario on Sirius XM, channel 130. Ashley says, I had the idea to do an outdoor rosary walk open to anyone, but my pastor and parish council denied my request to make this a parish event, stating it doesn't meet their goals this year, and they also pointed out there's already a rosary group not a rosary walk group, but a rosary group that meets weekly.

0: weekly. Well, I am a young person, part of that group. The next youngest person is in their late 60s. Many of them also have mobility issues. So I'm just confused about what power the parish council holds over our church. Any help is appreciated.
1: Yeah, parish council holds no power over your church. The parish council is an advisory body. The priest has got, he holds all the cards.
0: Yep.
1: He's the one that makes the decision. Now, I understand very well wanting to be involved, wanting to make a contribution, and feeling like you're shut down, right? And that's a not uncommon experience in Catholic parish life, and my heart goes out to you, and I'm very sorry. I too have had this experience, right?
0: Yes, you have.
1: And so I know what it's like. And you know, I have a couple pieces of counsel. One of them is at a certain level, you have to just accept the institutional givens, the relationship structure that's already in existence and the people that the pastor knows and trusts. And you just have to kind of like take your time and work within those structures. The other one is that there are informal structures.
0: Yes.
1: Right? And so there is nothing stopping you and your friends from walking the rosary walk or the doing the whatever.
0: Yeah.
1: And you know, one time, sometimes what happens is, you know, you may not have parish funding or get on the calendar, but if you get something going and it's, you know, it's not, pastor hasn't forbidden it, and you're not getting in his way, and it starts being successful, well, people start noticing. They start, well, sometimes they can punish success, but they can also reward success.
0: Sure.
1: Right? So, you know, do your thing. You know, go for it. Be entrepreneurial in your evangelism and your apostolate and your outreach, and live your vocation, whatever that is, generously, and you know, don't make unnecessary waves, and
0: sure,
1: eventually people will say, you know, that Ashley lady, she's something else. Maybe we ought to throw some resources her way.
0: Thanks for listening to us in Ontario on Sirius XM Channel 130, Ashley. I'm actually the head of our parish council at our church. First of all, I say big deal, because we...
1: Oh, you're the establishment.
0: Well, no, as you say... I don't have any power.
1: You don't have any power.
0: And nor does any of the advisors that are on the parish council. We're just there to assist the pastor.
1: That's right.
0: And, you know, to put together an agenda. These are things that we think you may want to look into, Father. And if we can help you in any of these, mm-hmm, and if not, that's fine too. So
1: that's right.
0: That's all we can do. We're going to close with this question here from Frank, who says, what is the difference between final judgment and particular judgment?
1: Yeah, particular judgment, that's what happens when you die. Final judgment, that's when Jesus comes back. Final judgment takes place publicly. God judges the world, Christ judges the world in a very public way. So even if you've passed the particular judgment, you've been vindicated, well done, good and faithful servant, now you get to hear that verdict announced publicly. I mean, it's kind of the difference between, imagine getting your diploma in the mail and getting to walk across the stage and have the college president hand it to you.
0: Big
1: and
0: difference.
1: All your friends and relatives get to applaud you.
0: Sure.
1: Or, you know, if the verdict might be otherwise, you know, but I mean, that's the difference.
0: Okay. And I think we can squeeze in one more here from Jerry. Does a Catholic have to believe in human rights?
1: Yeah. Yeah. Now, as soon as I say that, the terminology means different things to different people. So that doesn't mean you have to subscribe to some particular secular dogma of human rights, or to a particular historical construal of human rights, or to some Enlightenment philosophical concept of human rights. But the basic idea that your neighbor has an inherent dignity that requires you to, that constrains you morally, like there are things you can't do to your neighbor because he's made in the likeness and image of God. I mean, that's essentially the basic idea. Yeah, that's a Catholic dogma.
0: Okay. Appreciate that. Jerry, thanks so much for your email. Dr. David Andrews, thank you, sir.
1: Thanks, Tom.
0: I want to thank our wonderful team here behind the scenes. We're kind of light on staff today, being the first day after Memorial Day. Some people taking that extra day off, but we're delighted to have everybody with us here on EWTN's Call to Communion. Be sure to check out the encore of this. 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
1: Hello, friends, and welcome to this episode of The Crux of the Matter. I'm Father Wade Menezes of the Fathers of Mercy. In this segment, I'd like to talk about the difference between church discipline and church doctrine. To put it briefly, church discipline regards those items upheld by the church that can change, and doctrine comprises those articles of faith that cannot and therefore do not change. For example, the church's fasting laws and liturgical customs are considered disciplinary in nature. They can change. But Christ's bodily resurrection and ascension into heaven and the church's magisterial teaching on the evil of artificial contraception are doctrines. They cannot change. Obviously, we know that church doctrines are to be upheld by all the faithful by way of one giving obedience of faith and or religious assent, a topic which is covered in another segment here on The Crux of the Matter. But what about church disciplines? The answer is simple. Even though disciplines can change, say over time and across cultures, they are likewise to be upheld and respected as the church defines them for the present time by her legitimate authority. Quite often, for example, people are surprised to discover that the Latin Rite Church's teaching on priestly celibacy, that is, an unmarried clergy, is actually a church discipline and not a doctrine. Technically speaking, then, the magisterial authority of the church could one day change this discipline. Yet, throughout the centuries, numerous church councils and popes, up to the present day, have reiterated this discipline's long-standing tradition, deeming it appropriate to be upheld even today. As faithful Catholics, then, we give religious assent to these disciplines of the Church as she herself defines and upholds them during any given age. And that's the crux of the matter. 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
2: Hi, I'm Jeff Cavins, and I'd like to talk to you for a moment about who you are. Who are you? I have asked this question to many a youth group, and the response that I get is, I'm a halfback. And I say to them, no, I didn't ask you what you do after school. I asked you, who are you? The Bible tells us who we are. In Genesis chapter 1 and verse 26, the scriptures tell us that we are created in the image of God. You know, so often when we try to find out who we are, we look to models in the world. We ultimately end up putting on someone else's clothing, somebody else's persona, and we're always disappointed. You are created in the image of God, and God is love, 1 John chapter 4, verses 7 and 8 tell us. That means that if you want to know who you are, you've got to know who God is, and He is love. You are created to love.
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4: I firmly believe that prayer is communication with God. And if we know that God is a loving Father, why wouldn't we want to talk to God? The reality is, we've got to talk to our family, we've got to talk to our friends, and if God is real, and God is definitely real, He wants to hear about our day. He also wants to know how we're doing and what our needs are. Prayer is communication with God.
5: This is Father Dave Tomaszewski, a priest for the Archdiocese of Detroit. Prayer is the communion of our heart with the heart of God, with God Himself. So we pray to grow closer to our Lord. We pray, we ask things from God, but we also worship Him too and give Him thanksgiving. Let us pray. In the name of the Father, and of the Son, and of the Holy Spirit, Amen. Heavenly Father, we ask You to pattern our hearts after Your Son's Sacred Heart. You are the giver of life. May we follow You in our love for life. We pray to end abortion. We pray that we may so love life and respect it in all its stages, from conception till natural death, that our choice is always for life. In the name of the Father, and of the Son, and of the Holy Spirit, Amen.
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1: 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And God lives in him.
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5: We are all called to be great saints.
6: Don't miss the opportunity.
7: What we're doing, we don't have the slightest idea. These children were out for Halloween, and as good Catholics, they had a saintly Halloween vigil, and they all depict a certain saint. And my sisters assured me they would be absolutely phenomenal for tonight's show. So I'm going to go. I've been trying to get this angel to give me her horn, but she won't do it. You like that one? Yeah? Oh, well. I'm going to introduce some of them to you because I think it's a wonderful way to practice. How this is All Saints Feast Day, and all of these children depict one particular saint. And as they got up there last night, we gave them candy after they said who they were. And then they described who they were. You better watch, you're going to lose your wings, Saint Michael. Huh? You what?
8: I can't do that, Mother Angelica.
7: Oh, you can?
8: No.
7: Who made your armor?
8: Well, we got it at a store.
7: You got it at a store? Oh. Well, you did. You look just like Saint Michael.
8: Because I dressed up like him, because I love Jesus.
7: Because you love Jesus. How do you like that, huh? Is that why you dress?
8: I was
7: the silent one, huh?
8: In October, dressed up like an angel of Saint Michael.
7: You dressed up like St. Michael in October.
8: Yeah, on Halloween Day.
7: Ah.
8: Saint's Day.
7: And do you like St. Michael? Yeah? Can you blow that? You know, St. Gabriel blew the horn.
8: That's why I dressed up like St. Michael.
7: We got a little competition here, everybody. We got a little competition here. What are you doing with this sword?
8: I just fight them off little bitty bad guys.
7: Oh, you take care of little bitty bad guys, yeah? I got some big bad guys. You can handle them too. Did that thing come out, or is that?
8: Yeah, it comes out.
7: Well, let me see what. Woo! Wow. How you like that? Okay, that's you're a little Saint Gabriel, aren't you? Yeah, can you blow your horn?

0: going to ask all these other who they are. Do you want to know who they are too? You know who they are? Let's try it. Let's see who they are. Who are you?
1: I'm Elizabeth Gill, and I'm dressed as Mary.
0: How wonderful. You're all homeschooled?
2: You're dressed as Mary?
0: Be surprised. Is that a relative of yours?
2: I'm dressed like an angel.
0: Huh?
2: I am too.
0: You better sit there. Your wings are going to get clipped.

0: are you?
1: I'm Rachel, and I'm just Saint
0: Agnes. Which Saint Agnes is that?
2: The martyr.
0: The martyr. Some of you look like martyrs right now, you know. Gabriel. Gabriel, there we go. And who are you dressed like? Huh? Who are you dressed like? Somebody say something.
2: Saint Kateri.
0: Oh, you're Kateri, huh? The Indian. How wonderful. And how about you?
3: I'm Thomas Gale. I'm dressed as Juan Diego.
0: Juan Diego. Hiya, my friend. And you're, I got you. I want the bishop to stand up a minute. Will you stand up? There you go. Now, I would like a little skit here. I don't know if it's going to work, but yeah, y'all be real quiet because it's very serious stuff, you know? Okay, now, are you going to ask him for something? Yours is Juan Diego. What are you going to tell him? Loud voice.
2: Stand up.
0: Huh? What are you going to say to him?
3: I tell him that the Mother of God told me to ask him if he
4: bring in something loud.
0: Build a shrine?
3: Bring a
0: And what are you going to answer him when he asks you if the Mother of God says he wants a shrine? What are you going to say?
4: Tell her you need a sign.
0: Did you need a sign? Okay, now he just told you he needs a sign. He's a bishop. Oh, wow. And what are you supposed to do when you see the sign?
4: Kneel down.
0: You're going to kneel down. Can you do that? Oh, here we go. Now we know. Would you like to bless everybody tonight, Bishop? Huh? Go ahead. You just bless everybody. Here we go. There we go. Hey. And who are you?
5: I'm Heather Wilson. I'm dressed as Saint Zita.
0: Zita. You know, I never heard of Saint Zita. Who is she?
5: She was born as poor, but domestic family.
0: Ah, is she a cook? Patron of cooks. All you that can't cook, pray to Saint Zita. And who are you? As if I didn't know. You look like Saint Patrick. Are you Saint Patrick? Yeah? Did Saint Patrick have red hair? I thought he had green hair. She's laughing. And what about you now? Who do you represent?
6: Dominic Savio.
0: Dominic Savio. Oh, that, how old was he when he died? Does anybody know?
6: 15.
0: He was 15? That's pretty young to be a saint, huh? You know, it shows all of us that these children know who they depict. And they know where they lived and how long it took them to be a saint and stuff. You know, for somebody my age, it's kind of humiliating. But anyway.

0: Okay, we do still have time. Do you all know you're supposed to be saints, huh? You're supposed to be as holy as the people you depict, huh? This little guy
1: I'm
0: here.
1: Angel.
0: You're an angel. I would have never guessed it. Is that why you got a halo? Yeah? Do you wear it all day? You do? Oh, okay. Who is this little fella here? What is he? Who are you, honey?
2: Me?
0: Yeah.
2: David.
0: Who is he?
2: David.
0: You're David. Stand up so we can see your slingshot. Hey, look at that, huh? We got some stones?
2: What?
0: You got, by golly, you got some stones. What you got? I had a few people in my candy. And what is that? Oh, that's just a little paper stone, huh? You know how to play with a slingshot?
2: What?
0: Can you use that slingshot? Huh? Is that your sister? That's your sister. Does she always tell you what to do? Huh? She doesn't? And who are you, honey? What's your crown?
3: I'm St. Elizabeth of Hungary.
0: Of Hungary? Is that the one that had used to give away bread, and when her husband objected, she had roses in her basket?
3: Yeah.
0: Yeah? That's the one. How about you up there with the stack?
4: St. Christopher?
0: Ah, he came back. And who are you with the Bible in your hand?
5: St. Anthony.
0: St. Anthony? You mean the one that finds everything that's lost? Really? How wonderful. And who's the one behind you?
6: St. Anna, the mother of the Mary.
0: Oh, you're the mother of Our Lady when she was a Hadia like that. That's wonderful. Now, I am trying to figure out who you are. Are you a hermit?
7: No.
0: Huh?
7: Mary.
0: Are you a hermit?
7: No.
0: Mary. Who is he?
6: Mary.
0: He's who?
7: Mary.
0: I know, but... Is that Joseph?
6: Joachim.
0: Oh, Anna, you're Joachim. Oh, I see that. That's why you got gray hair. Because you're Joachim. How about this one on the bottom? Who are you?
8: Me?
0: Yeah.
8: Elizabeth and Seton.
0: You're Elizabeth Seton. Well, now, how do you like that? Do you know anything about Elizabeth Seton?
8: I know a lot about her.
0: You do? What about her?
8: She started a girls' school, and she started Sisters of a Charity. And they're in St. Vincent's Hospital now.
0: Oh, wonderful. And who are you, huh?
9: Saint Nicholas.
0: Huh?
9: Saint Nicholas.
0: Oh, will you stand up, sweetheart? Yeah? Who are you?
9: St. Nicholas.
0: Who is it?
6: St. Nicholas.
0: Oh, really? I should know. You got a bishop's hat on. Do you have a cross to bless everybody with, too? No? You don't look like a big sinner to me.
9: I don't have a
0: Ah, let's turn around and see if everybody can see St. Augustine. Huh? Did your mother make your uniform? She did. Did you have fun last night? You did? Now, let's see. And who are you?
6: I'm St. Joan of Arc.
0: Joan of Arc. You know, the sisters picked three saints out of a little jar today. And we picked Joan of Arc. We said we need a particular saint for our chapel. And so we picked Joan of Arc for our chapel. And we know who you are, don't we? Huh?

0: Okay, who did we miss? Okay, we'll start back here. Who are you with the staff in your hand?
1: Moses.
0: You're Moses? Cool, get up, let me see him. How do you like that? Ah, he looks like a shepherd. Do you know a lot about Moses?
1: Kind of.
0: No? I guess not too many people know much about Moses. He was the one that gave us the law. And he was the one that talked to God and didn't die. He saw God face to face. And who are you?
1: St. John Bosco.
0: You're Don Bosco. How do you like that? So we got Don Bosco here and Savio there. Let's see this little one. Who are you, sweetheart? Huh? Who are you?
2: George.
0: Who?
2: St. George.
0: Oh, how
2: Saint
0: lovely.
2: George.
0: And how are you? How about you?
3: St. Tarsicius.
0: St. Tarsicius. You got the best set. Show the people the horse. See? Do you know what Tarsicius was, a martyr?
3: Yes.
0: And he died defending the best sacrament. Do you know how old he was?
3: 12 years old.
0: Hey, look at that, huh? These are pretty smart kids. They're 12 years old, and he died a martyr's death. And who are you?
4: I'm St. Dipna.
0: Dipna? She's the one that's for people who have a nervous problems, huh? You don't look like you got one nervous problem. You think that's funny? You're my best fan. I'm waiting for you to blow that horn. Now, who are you? Yeah.
5: I'm St. Cecilia.
0: Well, let's stand up and see what St. Cecilia looks like. Ah, there we go. Can you play that? You can? Tell ya. St. Cecilia. And here's David. And who are you?
6: St. Joan of Arc.
0: Oh, you got another Joan of Arc, huh? You want to stand up? Let me see you. Ah, you look like Joan of Arc. Do you know anything about Joan of Arc?
6: Yes. She was born in France. And when she was 16, St. Michael the Archangel appeared to her and told her to help France overcome the British. And she became a soldier, and she freed many French cities. But the British captured her, and she was burnt to the stake.
0: I bet a lot of those people didn't know that. Huh? You and your sister are the one that say the Hail Mary nice and loud on holy hours, huh? That what you
7: I
0: do?
7: I don't have to say the Hail Mary.
0: You know how to say the Hail Mary? You want to say it? Go ahead.
7: Hail Mary.
0: Nice and loud. Okay.
7: Full of grace, the Lord is with you. Blessed art thou among women, and blessed is the fruit of thy womb, Jesus. Holy Mary, Mother of God, pray for sinners, now and at the hour of our
0: death. Amen. Oh, hey. I think St. Michael got docked over here, huh? Well, now, who did I miss? Did I miss somebody? Huh? Did I miss you? Come on, sweetheart, who are you? Come on.
8: Our Lady of Hope.
0: Our Lady of Hope. Can you stand up and let's see your garment? Ah, yes. That's wonderful. Here comes Michael, everybody. You better watch out. He's going to protect you.
7: I don't know how to stand up.
0: You know how to stand up? Well, let's see you do it. There. Come on, give me a hug. Now, do any of you want to ask me a question? See, all the people here about this time ask question. Where are you going? I guess she was finished with that.

0: way I ought to do it, you know? What?
1: My mommy gave me her own guitar.
0: Did you decide to come back? Yeah? What'd you say, Nahai?
1: My mommy gave me her older guitar.
0: She did?
1: Yes.
0: What do you do with it?
1: I play it all the time.
0: You play a guitar all the time?
1: Yeah.
2: I have a guitar.
0: You have a guitar? What do you do with it?
1: Look at my...
0: You got competition here, everybody. Anybody else play a musical instrument? Huh? Well, you do. What do you play?
3: The piano.
0: You play the piano. How about you?
4: The violin.
0: The violin? And you?
5: Violin.
0: Violin.
5: Flute.
0: Flute? Next time you bring your instruments and we'll have a band. How about you?
6: Piano.
0: You play piano, and you?
7: Guitar.
0: Guitar, who else?
8: Me.
0: You play something?
8: Mm-hmm. I play the horn.
0: You play a horn?
8: And guitar.
0: And a guitar. You play the horn and guitar. How old are you? Huh? How old are you, honey? How old is he?
8: Five.
9: And a half.
0: And a half. You forgot the half. 5 and a half, and you play a horn? You play a horn like this one?
9: No.
0: No?
8: He plays a bugle.
0: A bugle? I didn't know there was a bugle when I was his age. And who else plays an instrument? You do?
10: Piano.
0: Piano?
10: Piano.
0: Piano. We'll have to do something about that. Now, does anybody have a question? Huh? You know all about the saints? You know your own saint, but do you all know that you have to be holy even at your age? Huh? What does it mean to be holy? Does anybody know? Who wants to answer that? What is it?
8: To love and serve God.
0: To love and serve God. A very good definition. Does anybody want to add something to that? It's like obeying your mother and your dad, huh? Bringing out the garbage with joy in your heart. Is that what it is? Huh? What else is holiness? Do you know what it is? Yeah, go.
11: Praying every day.
0: Praying every day.
11: And going to Mass and confession.
0: And going to Mass and confession. Not bad. What is it? What is it?
8: Learning your religion.
0: Okay. What else? What is holiness? It's being good. Being cheerful, being good, loving Our Lady, loving Our Lord, and knowing that Jesus is, you know Jesus with you all the time, huh? You know that? Everybody knows that. Where is Jesus when he's with you all the time?
11: In your heart.
0: In your heart, right. He's right here. Do you talk to him? What do you say when you talk to Jesus?
11: Thank you for all the blessings you give us.
0: Yeah.
11: And protect us.
0: Protect you, okay.
11: And
0: do you pray for other people?
11: Yes.
0: Oh, really? Who do you pray for? Besides your mother and dad.
11: For you.
0: Oh, you pray for me. Wonderful. I like that. I like that. Who do you pray for?
11: Well, people who are in need of things like, well, medicine and other stuff.
0: You pray for people that are in need, huh? Mm-hmm. Who else wants to tell me? What do you pray for?
12: For souls in purgatory.
0: For the souls in purgatory. That's very good. I think they must hear your prayer. What do you pray for?
13: Help Jesus.
0: To help Jesus? Really? Oh, how do you help Jesus?
13: By giving. By giving.
0: By giving. Yeah, you got some profound statements here, you know, that you help Jesus by giving. Do you believe you help Jesus by giving? Yeah? What would you give? Who wants to answer that? What would you give?
13: Grace.

0: I give grace. Grace comes from Jesus. What else can you give?
1: Things you really want.
0: Ah, things you really want. Yeah.
2: Love.
0: Love, yeah. And what else?
2: Yourself.
0: Yourself. It's pretty hefty, huh? You give love and you give yourself. And what does it mean to give yourself? Do you know what it means to give yourself? Huh? What does it mean?
3: It means totally consecrating yourself to God.
0: Ah, totally consecrating yourself to God. He's a pretty smart kid up here. And what do you think it is, huh? Do you know what it is to give yourself? To be obedient, to be loving, to be kind, and? You have brothers and sisters? What does it mean?
4: And to share.
0: It means what?
4: And to share.
0: You share, that's right. It means you share. What do you love your brothers and sisters?
5: Yes.
0: You do? All the time? Oh, really? Oh, what a bunch of kids here. You never get angry or anything? You do? Oh, what do you get angry about? Huh?
4: You get angry about hurting people.
0: You get angry when people are hurt? Oh, do you ever get angry with your brothers and sisters? You do? Oh, what do you get angry about? What do you get angry about? You don't know? Do you love everybody all the time? You do. And not many people like that. Do you love everybody all the time? You do? You're pretty special up here, huh? You mean there's nobody you don't like? Is there somebody you don't like? Yeah. Careful now. Huh?
6: Not really.
0: Not really. Wasn't that wonderful? Yeah, go ahead.
6: The devil.
0: The devil. Hey, that's pretty smart. That's very good. What about it?
7: Well, you might not like what the people do, but it doesn't mean you don't love them.
0: That's very good. That's it. You believe that? That you don't like what people do, but you love them? Do you love everybody? You do. I bet you do, too. Oh, yes. Did you want to say something? No. I think you don't, huh? Yeah. You do. What do you want to say?
8: I want to say that my birthday was in June 23rd.
0: And your birthday's June 23rd? Are you telling this for next year or this year? How old are you? You were two? Three. And you were three on June 23rd? Did you have a birthday party? Was it nice? Are you going to blow the horn? I guess, aren't you going to blow the horn for your birthday? I want you to know that there is hope for the church. And there is hope for the church because we have wonderful children like this. All of these children are homeschool. And you have to say a lot for homeschool. Because, and other schools are wonderful. But these children are being brought up to know God and to love Him and serve Him and to have a real relationship with the communion of saints. And they know their saints, and they love their saints, and they know what it means to be holy, and they know what it means to be good. And so what I just wanted to say is I wanted to thank you all for coming this evening. Did you enjoy yourself? Huh? You weren't even afraid, were you? Would you like to say a Hail Mary for everybody in the audience? Huh? How about you? You want to join us? Huh? Well, why don't you start and everybody will chime in. Want to start? Go ahead.
9: Hail Mary, full of grace, the Lord is with thee. Blessed art thou among women.

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Holy Mary, Mother of God, pray for us sinners, the hour of our death. Amen. You know, in the latter days, Gabriel is going to blow that horn. And I guess I'll have to wait until that day. Are you going to blow it for me? Come on, give it a crack. No? Well, everybody, I can't wait all night. And so, we'll be back in just a minute.

0: Well, St. Gabriel just passed by and she's still not blowing that horn. So we have a call. Hello?
1: Hello, Mother Angelica. Can you hear me?
0: Yes, I can. And where are you from?
1: I'm Carol Brown, your dear friend from Chicago. Now, that name might not ring a bell since you get so many calls, but you wrote me not too long ago. I'm the one who was baptized in 1993, and I'll tell you the reason why I'm calling you tonight.
0: Mm-hmm.
1: Today is the Feast of All Saints, Mother Angelica,
0: yes.
1: And I'm all choked up because I cannot find the right words to tell you how you have changed my life. If
0: Praise
1: you look
0: God.
1: Out in the audience tonight and you see a bunch of pretty sisters, those are the Felician sisters Chicago and Manitowoc, and I am a lay associate member of their community. In fact, I'm looking at them right now.
0: Wonderful.
1: I met them last week. And I want you to know that my ministry is to these sisters, to
0: oh, that's
1: the aged,
0: great.
1: And to the elderly, and to the infirm sisters here in Chicago, which is a ministry I think is much overlooked. And I spend a lot of my, practically all of my free time with them. I'm looking at them right now. And I can't tell you how I wish I could be part of this trip and with them right now.
0: Well, you are. You are part of them and with them on this trip right now. And I thank you for your call. We have another call.
1: Okay.
0: Hello?
2: Hello?
0: Hello?
2: Hi.
0: Where are you from?
2: I'm from Burke River, Michigan.
0: And what is your question?
2: Oh, were we supposed to ask a question? No, I was calling for all the parents of the little children. I thought they were so sweet and adorable, and I'm a teenager, and I just thought it was so sweet. I almost started crying. I'm like, oh, my God, look at all those cute little kids. And I just thought it was so cute, and I just wanted to, like, compliment the parents for raising their kids like that, and I just thought it was so great because I'm part of a Catholic family, and I love my family, and I just think it's really great.
0: Well, we did, too.
2: Yes.
0: I've never talked to children before, and so I was a little hesitant because But, you know, the Lord gave His grace, and they're funny. Kids are funny. And I think if they were on a couple more times, they'd be more relaxed, and they would tell us things their parents wish they hadn't said. So, anyway, but this is really how Catholics should respond to these, to Halloween. There is such an emphasis on the wrong things. And we need to keep religion in all our feast days. And you know Christmas is coming along and it's anything but a Christ day. It's not a Jesus day, it's a holiday. And not a holy day sometimes in our hearts. These children remind us that even at that age, you can teach them about God and you can have fun doing it. And that's why I wanted to bring them on, or the sisters did, and I went along with it with a little trepidation, but then I think they did great. And I feel it's a great example. We have pagan influence in every holiday. Easter is a Lucy little bunnies running around, you know. Well, what's a bunny got to do with Easter?

0: pasture. They say, well, you know, got little eggs. Everybody's throwing a hard-boiled egg. That, oh, how you could throw a hard-boiled egg, I don't know. And it represents what? See, spring, you know, new life. No. We use pagan methods for holidays, and we have forgotten. And these children will know a lot about Easter by the time that day comes along. And I think they could tell us a lot. And maybe we need to look at our children and ask them some questions. And we'll be surprised. We'll be very surprised. Not only what they really know, but we'll know also, if you looked at these children, you'd know that their minds are open, wide open to God, to the Trinity, to love, to the saints, to angels, to Our Lady. They're wide open. Don't fill their minds with sex education. That's not where it should be. We have another call. Hello?
1: Hello, Mother.
0: And where are you from?
1: I'm Patricia from New Jersey.
0: And what is your question?
1: Well, I was wondering, when did the communion of saints first become church doctrine? And when was it mentioned and first practiced in the early years of the church?
0: The communion of saints has been with us from day one. The first martyr, Stephen, and John the Apostle, from that day on, they began to take relics. They would soak their handkerchiefs in the blood of the martyrs. They would take the martyrs and keep their clothing. In fact, even St. Paul, he had a hard time keeping handkerchiefs, because everybody saw him wipe his nose, they took his handkerchief. Yeah. And sounds kind of gross, doesn't it? But really and truly, they wanted something of the saint, because they knew they were in heaven. They knew they were martyrs. And for the first 300 years or more of the church, most Christians became martyrs. Every pope and most bishops became martyrs. And they knew that these people were sensitive. Even after they died, they were in heaven, and there was a communion between the people on earth and the people who were martyred. That's why in the catacombs, you would keep the whole body of a saint. And you go through the catechisms, you find one saint after another, martyred under Diocletian, martyred under Nero, martyred under Caligula. And so from then on, we always knew that there was a communion between us, that they weren't dead and gone, out of mind, out of sight. And that is the church triumphant. Tomorrow, we celebrate the feast of the church suffering. The souls in purgatory. And we, living on earth, are the church militant. You say, well, why militant? Militant because we fight. We fight to survive. We fight to survive in a pagan world. We fight for our faith. We fight to define our faith, to defend our faith. This is a great time to be alive. You can't be a Catholic and just be one. You know, you got to define and defend your faith. And these children were learning that. They're learning it now. And so we are constantly in touch every day with the church militant, you and I, with the church suffering, which we celebrate tomorrow with three masses and all of the prayers that we can say for those poor souls, and the church triumphant, the church in heaven. We have another call. Hello?
2: Hello, Mother.
0: And what is your question?
2: My question is, Mother, if Halloween is seen as such an evil thing, why do some Catholics celebrate it?
0: Ignorance, I suppose. I could call it something else, but I won't. I think they have kind of bought the world. And they put on the most atrocious, hideous costumes. Have you noticed in the stores now, there's a lot of terrible faces and demon masks. And they know whose feast it is. Yeah, the Satanists, that is their one day feast a year. And they do terrible things. Our sisters

0: I stayed in chapel all night, two at a time, to make reparation for all the horrible, horrible things that went on in every city in the whole world last night. Because of the awesome power of Satan. And that's why in the Eve of All Saints, we shouldn't have our children going around looking like vampires and demons, you see. You say, why do Catholics do that? I have a hard time with why Catholics do a lot of things. Choose abortion, birth control, drink, smoke to excess. Just a lot of things. You see, it only tells me at some point in their life they have not learned how to be a Catholic, how to live your Catholicity. We have another call. Hello?
1: Hi, Mother Angelica.
0: Hi, and where are you from?
1: Chicago, Illinois.
0: And what is your question?
1: And we're calling to thank you for this blessed program tonight.
0: I'm glad you enjoyed it.
1: We think it is so great. We would like to send our blessings out to all the children we're on, and that they never lose what they had tonight.
0: Well, I hope they don't, and I hope all the children watching remember that even the smallest, 3 years old, knew how to pray and knew God, knew Jesus. And the one boy said he came just because he loved Jesus. See, it's a marvelous little evening. I think I was a little awkward, but they weren't. They were very much at home, and they knew what they were going to do and what they were going to say. We have another call. Hello?
2: Sister?
0: Hi.
2: Hi.
0: Where are you from?
2: Vicksburg, Mississippi.
0: And what is your question?
2: Well, one thing I wanted to tell you, last night we had some trick-or-treaters come to our home.
0: Uh-huh.
2: They were from the Catholic school here, and they were collecting canned goods for the homeless.
0: Oh, that's wonderful.
2: So that
0: great.
2: Some good was made out of
0: Halloween. Oh, yeah, that's great.
2: And I've got a little three-year-old that would like to say something to you and say
0: okay.
2: a prayer. Okay. Okay, just a moment.
0: Hi, sweetheart.
3: Hi.
0: And what do you want to say?
3: I love you.
0: I love you. Well, I love you too.
3: Our Father, who art in heaven, hallowed be thy name, thy kingdom come, thy will be done on earth heaven. Give this bread, our daily bread. Give those who are suffering from this. Lead not in temptation, but deliver us from evil. God the kingdom and the power and the glory forever. Amen.
0: Well, I think that was a beautiful prayer.
3: God
0: I really
3: bless
0: do.
3: You.
0: Well, you're welcome. And I love you too. We want to thank all the parents here this evening who have taught their children these wonderful, wonderful festivities and feast days and made a pagan feast day into something beautiful and something holy and something good. And you can do the same. You know, our Holy Father said that teaching the children really begins at home. And in many instances, I'm beginning to believe it begins and ends at home. Because many times you don't get what you should be getting. And so what I wanted to say tonight is uphold your faith. And have these little feast days. If you can't have them in your parish, have them in your families. Have them in your neighborhoods. I think it's absolutely phenomenal that we who live in a kind of pagan world can raise it up by having the children do these kind of things and letting the children see that this is a feast day. This day is special. And now you can start beginning to prepare for Thanksgiving. Thanksgiving is an American feast. But you know, it's a very wonderful feast day. It would be nice if on Thanksgiving morning you made like little things that the kids could pick out of a bowl and say, what are you grateful for? I'm grateful for life. I'm grateful for my mother, my father. I'm grateful that I know Jesus. And then you can take every

event in the year, whether it's a secular feast or a church feast, and all these wonderful feast days that have kind of been shelved, we used to call holy days of obligation. You can make it a holy day in your house. Give the kids something special. Have a special meal. Have special prayers. Just say, today we're going on an outing. Why? Because it's a feast day. You need these feast days. You got to live your religion like these children do. I thought the mothers had to be phenomenal because they're the ones that had to make all these things. And they didn't know they were going to be on television. We called them about 3 o'clock this afternoon. And they had to do something. They really had to move. And I think I think all the men thought of it and all the women made the stuff. Did that happen? Yeah? Yeah, we got Uncle Robert here. He's shaking his head. You know, that's just about how it happened. But see, if our religion isn't a part of our daily life, Sunday, for example, how special is Sunday in your family as a Catholic? So you can make Sunday so beautiful for your family that they look forward to Sunday. And we have to do these things. We just have to do them. So as Thanksgiving comes along and Christmas, the December 8th, you know, when we get the Immaculate Conception, explain it to them. And let's have a big feast day. Something very special on that day. Why? Because it's a special day for the Mother of God. And Christmas ought to be the greatest of the year next to Easter. So what I would like to do is to encourage you to incorporate prayer in your daily life as a family. If you don't have time to say the rosary, and tell the children why you're praying. We're praying for the world. We're praying for the church. We're praying for more faith, more hope. We're praying for the sick today. Today we pray for all the children that are sick. We pray for all the elderly that are so alone. See, I was going to talk about loneliness today, this evening. But this came along and I thought it was better. So we'll kind of tackle that one next week. And remember the love of Jesus. And tell these children, tell them about Jesus. Tell them how much Jesus loved them. And that little boy said, I'm best like St. Michael just because I love Jesus. Oh, what a sentence, huh? How do you dress? Because you love Jesus. Do you dress because you love Jesus? The way some of you dress, I don't think you love anything or anybody. I don't even think you love yourself. I wouldn't be seen dead with some of the stuff you people wear. I mean, it's just horrible. It's suggestive. We do have to depict our particular religion. My religion, my Catholicity has to be spoken loud and clear by how you act, how you talk, how you live, and how much you love. Well, I've had a great time. I don't know about you. Have you had a great time? Here. Yay, here we go. Come over here. We're going to have a family hug. How about that, huh? Come on, get out there. Here we go. Ah, the horn. Yay. You going to blow it? Give it a blow. Okay. This thing doesn't blow. I bet you knew that. Did you know that? Huh? Come over here.

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4: I never wanted to be a priest. It might seem very hard to understand that, but there was nothing in my life pointing in that direction. I never prayed. I didn't believe in hardly anything that was meant to be part of our faith. Yeah, I was brought up Catholic, went to Catholic schools, but in many ways it was dead in my heart. I remember a particular incident actually when I was

0: I was 19. I had a girlfriend. Don't tell the Pope. It's true. She's no longer my girlfriend. It's true. We were going out for some time. And then I think after a few months, I remember I called off the relationship. And I really didn't know why. Because she was very attractive. She was sporting, intelligent, popular, virtuous. She was a practicing Catholic even. I couldn't help that because I was allergic to Catholicism at that stage. It was really strange because I called the quits. I wasn't a winner, but I called the quits. And I remember I said to her, you know, she was just crying and blubbering. And, you know, guys aren't very good at those moments, the best of time. And remember, I wasn't spiritual. I didn't have this grand vision of vocation. I didn't know. I would have just thought it was vacation. I had no idea. And I remember I said to her, I've come to realize that my heart was made not just for one person. That if I gave my affection, my devotion, my life, my service to you, I thought, why just you? My heart's for everyone. I didn't really know what that meant. It was only later God revealed. And I saw that as a priest, I'm meant to be a man to help bring all people to God.
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7: When we pray, we should talk to God. It sounds simple. It's not always that simple. 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The formal prayers we have in the church, like the Our Father, the Hail Mary, the Glory Be, even the Creed, all of these things are ways that we can begin to talk to God. 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
9: 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Today we pray for fidelity to the end. Lord Jesus, we praise you who loved us to the end. 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
8: Welcome to the wisdom of Father Groeschel. 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

Hello, I'm Father Benedict Rochelle of the Franciscan Friars of the Renewal in the South Bronx in New York City. And this is the fourth segment of our series on the Ten Commandments. We're not going into every question about the Ten Commandments, but rather offering kind of a meditation on the observance of these commandments. These commandments represent the divine law as given to Moses, but they also reflect the principles of the natural law, the law that is written in the human heart, so that people may know the difference between good and evil. They may know that murder and stealing is wrong. The Ten Commandments really have something for every serious person trying to lead a decent life, even if they don't belong to one of the religions that uses the divine word. This is the Bible. I'm using the Ignatius Bible. The first five books, the Torah, are recognized by most of the people in the world as a divine revelation, Muslims, Christians, and Jews. And in the Torah, twice Moses gives us the Ten Commandments from God, once in Exodus when we have the description of the giving of the Ten Commandments, and the other time in Deuteronomy where Moses preaches the Ten Commandments and tells what the Lord has heard. Now, I'm skipping over all the arguments of the scripture scholars on who said what to whom. I'm just going along with what Mark Twain said when he heard that some of the scholars were arguing about whether God gave the commandments to Moses. Mark Twain said, if God didn't give the commandments to Moses, he gave them to another fellow by the same name. Why get involved in hair splitting? Let's take the word of God as it is written. Now today we're looking at the third commandment. And can I read you the third commandment? This one gets a little bit complicated. This is from Deuteronomy 5, verse 12, Standard Revised Version of the Ignatius Bible. And this is the RSV in the older translation. It's a Protestant translation, basically. Observe the Sabbath day to keep it holy as the Lord your God commanded you. 6 days you shall labor and do all your work. But the seventh day is a Sabbath to the Lord your God, and you shall not do any work, you or your son or your daughter or your manservant or your maidservant or your ox or your ass or any of your cattle or the sojourner who is within your gates, that your manservant and your maidservant may rest as well as you. You shall remember that you were a servant in the land of Egypt, and that the Lord God brought you out from there with a mighty hand and an outstretched arm. Therefore the Lord your God commanded you to keep holy the Sabbath day. Now, I've mentioned already in this program that I grew up in an Irish Jewish neighborhood. And it was an interesting place to grow up because on Friday evening, the beginning of the Sabbath, which begins at sundown, I would go next door to a neighbor's house, Jewish neighbors, and I would do things. I'd put on the lights. I'd light the oven on Saturday, take care of various chores that had to be done. And the folks could not ask me to do this. I was told they'll make a hint. So Mrs. Bedrick would say, wouldn't it be nice if somebody lit the lights? Wouldn't it be nice if somebody flushed the toilet? These are things that they could not do, but I was the Shabbos goy, which isn't very complimentary, so that in our neighborhood and in many neighborhoods, youngsters, boys who did the chores were not called the Shabbos goy, but the electric boy. It's a great title. I have no intention of ever writing an autobiography, but I think if I did, I'd call it the electric boy. And of course, the Shabbos goys all went out because of the timer. We got done in by the timer. But you may have gone to a hospital, which is a Jewish observant

that went on around him. And so we read in the Gospel of St. Mark in the second chapter. One Sabbath, Jesus was going through the grain fields, and as they made their way, his disciples began to pluck the ears of grain. The Pharisees said to him, "Look, why are they doing what is not lawful on the Sabbath?" And he said to them, "Have you never read what David did when he was in need and was hungry, and those who were with him, how he entered the house of God when Abiathar was high priest and ate the bread of the presence, which it is not lawful for anyone but the priest to eat, and he also gave it to those who were with him." And he said to them, "The Sabbath was made for man, not man for the Sabbath. And so the Son of Man is Lord even of the Sabbath." And that's why Christians do not feel obliged to such a radically severe observance of the Sabbath as Orthodox Jews and other Jewish people do. And I think each group can respect each other. Certainly, the Jewish tradition would permit exceptions too. The Six-Day War began on Yom Kippur, which is the most holy Jewish day, and people had to fight to defend their homes on that day. So let's just say that we should respect other people as they observe this day. You know, behind it all, as you can hear from Deuteronomy, is to get everybody a day off, which is a marvelous, wonderful thing. I understand in some communist societies, days off disappeared. The Nazis in the concentration camps gave nobody, or hardly ever gave anybody, a day off. We all need a day off, and this is an important thing. The Christians observe not the Sabbath, or the last of the 7 days, which recalls that God rested on the Sabbath when he had made the whole world. It's a symbolic day. The Christians decided they needed to perhaps make themselves a bit different from the Jewish faith from which they came, that they would observe the next day, which, depending on which way you look at it, is either the first day or the eighth day. Now, don't get upset here, stay with me. It was the fathers of the church and the extremely early fathers of the church that speak about this. Saint Justin Martyr was an attorney who wrote books in defense of Christianity around the year 150. And Justin Martyr said, "We all gather on the day of the sun," which is what the Romans called the first day of the week, "for it is the first day, the day after the Jewish Sabbath, when God separating matter from darkness, made the world. On this same day, Jesus Christ, our Savior, rose from the dead." Now that's about 150. Actually, St. Ignatius, Bishop of Antioch, who died much earlier. St. Ignatius of Antioch was torn apart by the wild beasts in the Colosseum in the year 107. He was the successor of Peter the Apostle as Bishop of Antioch. One man came between them. And Ignatius of Antioch wrote to the church at Magnesia, "Those who lived according to the old order of things have come to a new hope, no longer keeping the Sabbath, but the Lord's day, in which our life is blessed by him and by his death." Most religions of the world have a holy day, a week. I'm aware that the Muslims have holy days. If I'm not mistaken,
but I could be corrected. I think it may be Friday.

most religions, world religions, have something for you when you're born, when you get married, when you die. They have something for you every year, a few great holy days. They have something for you every week. They try to get everybody out to. They usually have something for somebody every day. So if you go to the synagogue or the temple, you will find the morning and evening prayers said. If you go to a Catholic church every day, you're going to find the Mass said, either in the morning and the evening. And many churches that don't have something every day will have something at least during the week. And then for us who love religious things, they have something all during the day. So we have the divine office or the liturgy of the hours in which psalms are prayed morning, midday, afternoon, and evening. The big one is the weekly celebration, and it goes by all sorts of names. The Quakers simply call it the first day meeting. The Catholics and the Orthodox often have special days, jubilee days, days of commemoration of special things apart from the Sunday, the celebration of Christmas, of other days like this. These were not always strong in the Protestant tradition. You might be surprised to know that the New England Puritans didn't even celebrate Easter. But most people nowadays celebrate these things. And usually you're aware of other people's celebrations. They're not necessarily high holy days, as the Jews would say, but St. Patrick's Day, for instance. Thanksgiving Day used to be almost a holy day in the United States. When I grew up, you would never think of not going to church on Thanksgiving. And it's too bad that it's lost that meaning. I like to see churches and synagogues and temples open on Thanksgiving Day for us to give thanks to God. You might be interested to know that Abraham Lincoln even put the whole country on a fast day, 1863, a day of fast and abstinence for the whole country because of the evil of the Civil War and the immense number of people were being killed in that war. And you know, it's wonderful to be part of a big celebration. I've met people whose parents didn't belong to any denomination or any particular faith, and I felt sad, you know, because the kids got left out. They didn't celebrate Hanukkah, they didn't celebrate Christmas, they didn't celebrate Ramadan, they didn't celebrate anything. How drab. If you're a parent and you don't belong to a particular denomination, for heaven's sake, think about joining something so that there could be a sanctification of time. And I'm sorry to tell you, while we're on the subject, that the observance of the Christian holy day or the Christian Sabbath in this country is miserable. The Gallup poll 2 years ago found out that although 90% of the American people say they believe in a personal God, there's another percent that believes in an impersonal God. I think there's only about 3 or 4% don't believe in God at all or wondering about it. If 90% of the people believe in God, how many people worship God? Thank you. 80% of the people think they're going to be judged when they die. Well, I was once at a funeral in Harlem in a little black Protestant church, and the minister said it like it was. He says, "Our brother Wardell here didn't get to church on Sunday very often. He regrets that now." I mean, he put it right to them, you know. How sad it is for children not to be aware of the sanctification of the week. And I'm obviously a Catholic priest. I love Sunday. I love the holy days. I've celebrated them all my life. But whatever you are, think about this commandment. Get yourself out. Now, when I say I'm not too impressed, when I was a youngster, we got dressed when we went to church. Even if we went on the weekday for the morning mass, you got dressed up. Maybe not as dressed on Tuesday as you did on Sunday. I go to some middle class and upper middle class.

churches on Sunday morning, and I say to myself, are we on the way to the beach, or are we on the way to an invasion? What? Now, I'm spared this because our community works with the very poor. And I'll tell you, the poor get dressed up when they go to church. Come to Harlem, come to the South Bronx, come to any neighborhood which the world considers kind of poor, and you will see lots of people on Sunday morning dressed to the nines. And it's not one of these little itsy-bitsy services either. It lasts hours, and people have a wonderful time. There's a church in the South Bronx where there's a beautiful gospel choir, St. Augustine's Church. I want to tell you, you go to church there, you've been to church. I took some Irish television crew to St. Augustine's on Easter morning. They never saw anything like it in their life, because the old Irish would rather go to three quick masses than to one slow one. And if you ever really want to go to services, the place to go is Africa. Sunday morning mass in Africa takes about 3 hours, and everybody has a wonderful time praising the Lord. It's sad that we do not recognize the necessity as a people of celebrating the mysteries of God. Christians should be celebrating the Paschal mystery, the birth, the life, the death, the glorious resurrection, and the second coming of Christ. Other religions should be celebrating God as they know best. Now, you say, well, can I celebrate with the Lord at home? Yeah, you can, but I want to tell you, it's not as deep and impressive. There's a nice little quotation here from St. John Chrysostom, Archbishop of Constantinople, a great light of the Eastern Church. He says, you cannot pray at home as you can at church, where there's a great multitude, where exclamations are cried out to God as from one great heart, and where there is something more, the union of minds, the accord of souls, the bond of charity, and the prayers of the priests. Let's say that every religion should recognize that. And I'm one of these people that when I go around the world, I see how other people pray. And I see people praying with fervor, with sincerity, with humility. And I remember the words, whoever calls upon the name of the Lord in that day will be saved. You know, it is not simply enough to go to church. A person should take some time off, a little bit of leisure, perhaps a little recreation. St. Augustine wrote in The City of God, the charity of truth seeks a holy leisure, and the necessity of charity accepts just work. Now, I'm one of those second people. Become a clergyman as you go to work on the holy day, whatever it happens to be. They're going to keep you busy preaching. We offer the Mass maybe a couple of times, lead people in prayer, hear confessions, talk to people, teach catechism, preach in the evening. I love it. I love it. I was a seminarian for 9 years. I was not cut out to be a seminarian. I was miserable. But let me tell you, when I became a priest, to lead people in prayer, to bring people the sacraments, to help people find Christ in these wonderful means of grace that he gave, because who is the one who really baptizes? It's Christ. Whom we forgive sins, the Catholic and the Orthodox tradition. I can't forgive somebody's sins. I can forgive somebody who offended me. But who is it that forgives? May our Lord Jesus Christ absolve you. That's the prayer. Who marries? Who is it that says, this is my body, this is my blood? The priest? You don't want to receive my body and blood. I'm old, I'm falling apart, my blood is thin. You receive the body and blood of Christ.

0: I love to pray with people. Before the Vatican Council, Catholics were not allowed to pray with anyone else. And one of the joys of the Vatican Council is that I can pray with other people. Not only do I pray in Protestant churches, I sometimes even preach on Sunday morning, but I pray in the synagogue, the beautiful Psalms, and I lived to see the Pope himself pray in the synagogue in Rome. Let's recognize that we are children of God, and let's try to pray together. Back to my favorite psalm, you know. You really want to know my favorite psalm, because it's 23, which is, "The Lord is my shepherd." And 51, "Have mercy on me, O Lord, according to the greatness of your mercy." But my other favorite is the longest psalm, 119. Some religions may have it as 118. It's the Psalm of the Divine Law. Just read this. This is wonderful. Verse 105 from the 119th Psalm. "Your word, O Lord, is a lamp for my feet and a light for my path. I have sworn an oath and confirmed it to observe your righteous ordinances. I'm afflicted. Give me life, O Lord, according to your word. Accept my offerings of praise, O Lord, and teach me to do your will. I hold my life in my hand continually, but I do not forget your law." The psalmist here is talking about death. He's got his life in his hands. And, you know, some of you are getting old like me. You can see the red flashing lights at the end of the highway. I'm not at all unhappy to be getting old. I'm delighted. And I'm looking forward to getting out of here. We Catholics figure we're going out of here to purgatory, but purgatory is a big step up. In purgatory, there's no hesitation about the love of God. There's no distractions, there's no sins, there's no temptations. I'm ready to sign right up this minute. We're already redeemed by Christ, but our life is being purified, as it is in this world. Some people say, "I don't believe in purgatory." I say, "What do you think you're in, Disney World? This is purgatory right now. This is the beginning." But let me tell you this, whoever you are, wherever you think you're headed, we're called home to our Father's house. Jesus says, "I go to prepare a place for you. Were it not so, I could not have told you that. In my Father's house, there are many mansions. I cannot take you with me now, but I will come back. And I will bring you with me." This is in John 14. I'm doing it by heart. I love it so much. I'm looking forward to the great Sabbath. The great Sabbath. St. Augustine says, a marvelous writer, "In our lives, we live through the days of creation. God, ever laboring and ever at rest, is at work in our lives. By his grace, by his mercy. And each day begins and each day ends with labor, with toil," and he could have added with temptation and repentance and prayer. Each day, a difficult day, a day of struggle, but then at last comes the great Sabbath. The seventh day, which has a beginning, but has no end. That is the great Sabbath that we are called to. That is where we are going, to that sunrise which will never set. Way back in the second century, Clement of Alexandria, one of the fathers of the church, said, "Christ, by coming into the world, has changed the sunsets of humanity into the sunrise of eternity." Pray for me, and I pray for you, that we will all meet together at that great, great Sabbath, which will never end. Amen.
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0: O Lord, you see how everywhere the winds have burst forth and the sea is convulsed with the great violence of the rising waves. Command, we beseech you, you who alone are able, both the winds and the sea. Restore to mankind the true peace of your name, that peace which the world cannot give, and the calm of social harmony. Under your favor and inspiration, may man return to due order, and having overthrown the rule of greed, bring back again as ought to be the love of God, justice, charity toward neighbor, temperance in all desires. May your kingdom come. May all recognize that they are subject to you and must serve you who are truth and salvation, that without you they labor in vain. In your law is reason and fatherly kindness. You are ever at hand with your strength and your copious power to help man to keep it. Life upon earth is a warfare, but you watch the contest and aid man to conquer. The weak you sustain, the victor you crown. Amen.
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2: 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He dared to kidnap the Pope. Yes, he made the Holy Father prisoner and compelled him to crown himself as emperor. In 1809, people were surely thinking that what was important in the world was what was happening in the emperor's palace. No. In 1809, what was happening that was important was the birth of baby. That year, Abraham Lincoln was born, and William Gladstone, and Tennyson, and Mendelssohn. We have long since forgotten the triumphs of Napoleon, but the world for a long, long time will be remembering the babies who were born in the year 1809.
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3: This is a Messy Family Minute with Mike and Alicia Hernan. So two farmers are both praying for rain. One farmer is not doing anything except praying, but the other farmer prays as he plows his field, pulls weeds, fertilizes, and then prays even more. Which of those farmers is going to benefit more from the rain when it comes?
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1: We've been discussing God's faithfulness in the midst of our physical, emotional, and mental challenges. Trusting our Heavenly Father becomes even more of a challenge when it is our child who is the one who is suffering. We need to allow God to envelop us in His loving arms and give us His strength. He can absorb the sadness and anger of our pain. Throughout the day, we pray, "Jesus, I trust in You." It's a powerful prayer. God is

all-powerful. He can change any circumstance. If he is not changing something at the moment, there is only one reason why he is not. He loves us too much to change our circumstances. What kind of a father is that, you may wonder? Our heart protests he can't be all-powerful and all-loving if he won't change the situation or person causing me or my child so much pain. Erroneously, we lament that even though God weeps with us, he must not be powerful enough to change our circumstances, or else he can change our situation but chooses not to because he really does not love us. But this is a false dilemma. Neither explanation describes our Heavenly Father, who is both all-loving and all-powerful. The witness of our faith proclaims that he holds these two realities in tension, rooted in his fatherly care for us. God alone knows all things, and in his divine providence, he wills only our good from a heart of love deeper than we can know or understand, and he will only change those circumstances for our good. This is the Father's love which sent his only Son to an agonizing death on the cross so that we might be restored to him. Our hearts cry, Lord, where are you in the midst of this suffering? And he answers, I am Emmanuel, God with us. Our Heavenly Father has a perspective we lack. He knows all, including how painful it is for us and for our children. And in his infinite love, he acts. We still may ask that it change. St. Paul begged God 3 times to remove something that was of great difficulty. It's recorded in 2 Corinthians 12, 8 to 10. 3 times, quote, I besought the Lord about this, and it should leave me. But he said to me, my grace is sufficient for you, for my power is made perfect in weakness. I will all the more gladly boast of my weaknesses that the power of Christ may rest upon me. For the sake of Christ, then, I am content with weaknesses, insults, hardships, persecution, and calamities. For when I am weak, then I am strong. End quote. What an amazing thought. The question is not, am I strong enough, but rather, am I weak enough for God's grace to be sufficient for me? God is at work for our good in the midst of the depths of suffering we're enduring. St. Paul writes in Romans 5, 3 to 5, quote, more than that, we rejoice in our sufferings, knowing that suffering produces endurance, and endurance produces character, and character produces hope. And hope does not disappoint us because God's love has been poured into our hearts through the Holy Spirit who has been given to us, end quote. His Spirit leads us on our journey through suffering to hope. Some of the sting is removed when we thank God in the midst of the suffering. St. Paul writes in 1 Thessalonians 5, 16 to 18, quote, rejoice always, pray constantly, give thanks in all circumstances, for this is the will of God in Christ Jesus for you, end quote. A great example of this level of trust is Moses' mother. She delivered Moses when it was politically very difficult for a Hebrew to birth a child, especially a son. The Egyptians threatened to kill any babies who were boys. When she could no longer keep him quiet after about 3 months, she placed him in a mini ark in the Nile River, near the place where the Egyptian princess regularly bathed. Think how full of milk her breasts were as she waited to find out what would happen on the riverbank. You can read about it in Exodus 2, verses 1 to 10. Not long after, Moses' sister Miriam ran to her mother. The princess had found the baby and needed a Hebrew nurse for him. For Moses' mother, like getting her son back from the dead, she entrusted him and he returned to her. She didn't know what the outcome would be when she put him in the little boat. God blessed her twofold, with joy at her son's return and with the eventual deliverance of her people as her son led the Israelites out of Egypt into the promised land. We may not know the outcome of our suffering soon or even in this life. Even when others intend evil, God is still in control. As the patriarch Joseph told his brothers during their reunion, years after they had sold him into slavery, Genesis 50:20 says, quote, as for you,

you meant evil against me, but God meant it for good, end quote. God also sends family and friends who will walk with us through the dark valley of suffering. Family and friends can help us as burden bearers and prayer warriors. They'll remain with us under the shadow of the cross, just as Mary remained with Jesus. They can hope on our behalf, just as Mary believed Jesus would rise from the dead. Help is available. Do you belong to a small prayer or Bible study group in which you can share your concerns and pray together? Can you contact other mothers for prayer, like with MOPS, the mothers of preschool students? Ask the Lord to show you a support network that is close at hand, or tell him you're willing to start one. It could be a wonderful act to serve other young mothers, if you're older especially. When I was a young mother, one toddler, one on the way, I offered to lead a study when an older lady offered her home and childcare. Even in a massive snowstorm, all of us young mothers showed up. We needed the encouragement, we needed the prayer, and we needed the break. Recently, I offered a Lenten study for 7 weeks in my home. I lined up childcare in our large family room, and I led the study from the dining room table. It was such a sweet time. Women have an intuitive sense of what can be helpful for other women, but we can also forget what might have been helpful when our children were littles. It's one thing to encourage young mothers to follow the church's teaching on openness to life, and another to surround that young mother with love, with support, and with practical help. I want to share some ideas, and I'm sure you have others, but you might want to get out a pen and jot some of these down. What are the needs you can meet of a young mother during pregnancy? Let her know that you're thinking of her and praying for her daily. Pass along any suggestions to help with nausea. Share a good book on delivery or nursing or mothering. Provide a pretty maternity swimsuit. Shop with her and send her maternity clothes that make her feel beautiful. Too few stores now carry them, so you may have to hunt for them. Send the couple a gift card for a nice dinner out near the delivery, a kind of last date without the little one. Provide something new to wear even in the last month. The 8th month is a good time to buy some good nursing bras, and let her know you'd love to be a prayer warrior for her during labor. After the baby's born, here's some suggestions. Since it's so important for a nursing mother to drink a lot of water, she might appreciate a new pretty water bottle or a water purifier with extra cartridges. I offer a large diaper pin to fasten to the side you nursed last this time to help you remember which side to nurse first next time. It really starts in the middle of the night when you can be so foggy, and it just helps a lot. I like to give men's 100% cotton handkerchiefs as nursing pads. Its natural fiber against your skin is so much softer than the paper pads, which you remember are made from trees. It feels softer, it absorbs more milk, and it's very inexpensive. You just toss them in the washing machine. Offer nursing advice. Let one breast air dry while nursing with the other, keeping a pad under it to catch any extra milk. Put as much of the areola as possible into the baby's mouth. If you only insert the nipple, you'll get extremely sore. A rocking chair with extra pillows for support or a boppy type pillow are very helpful when nursing. Alternate which side you nurse first. Take time to burp the baby after nursing each side, even though the baby doesn't get as much air with nursing as with bottles. And build up your time slowly. I would start with 3 minutes a side, and then 4, and then 5, and then 6, etc. I assumed with my 6th child I didn't need to, and I ended up with cracked and bleeding nipples, and it was very painful. Even if others are offering meals, if you're visiting as a mother or mother-in-law, leave as many of the meals in the freezer as you can, because the offers will run out eventually. And again, if you're visiting, do a final run to the grocery store before leaving. For ongoing care for young mothers, offer a scholarship for a retreat or help coordinate sitting during the day for several young mothers if their husbands are working at the time. Offer practical help, a meal or Pizza Hut certificates for families in distress from an accident, illness, new baby, or a move. Offer to take the baby on a walk or to the park to give mom time to nap. Invite a young mother into your home or out for lunch. It's easier than late afternoon, since young ones usually take 2 naps a day. Write a personal letter to the couple after you

read a church document on marriage and family life, affirming their vision. After a rough night, encourage the mother to change plans to have an easier day. Help young moms know that little ones thrive on routine. Getting out of the house may be helpful to moms and littles. A change of scenery, a change of pace, fresh air, and another adult to talk to. Encourage her to glean what she can from books, but then to do what is on her heart, because books can offer conflicting advice. And encourage not to worry about dieting. The baby fat will come off at the right time. The focus needs to be to sleep and eat well so that you can feed your baby well. Here's some suggestions for a smooth transition if there's a sibling. Maybe help a child wrap a gift for the new baby. And then have daddy have something at the hospital or under the bed, if it's a home delivery, to be able to have the child open as a gift to the sibling from the new baby. Perhaps dad can take a vacation week to be there to help the family for a week. Or if a mother or mother-in-law are available, to save that vacation week for when the help is not available any longer. Continue as many normal routines as possible. If homeschooling, even returning to a handful of subjects, helps other children feel like life is getting back to normal, even though it is a new normal. If grandma comes to help, let her know the routines that you have for the other children. Try not to overprotect new child from the older ones, but be wise. It's important that they feel like this is their baby. If you have another child, plan something special to do with this child, maybe during one of the two naps that the baby has. You can offer to take older children first thing in the morning as the older mother helping the young mother, or during the baby's nap time so that mom can get extra sleep. If the mom is recovering from a C-section, she most likely won't be able to drive for a few weeks. Can you offer to run errands for her or to drive her to office visits with her or maybe with her and the baby? Can you offer to pay someone to vacuum or do basic cleaning for a few weeks so she doesn't have to strain those particular muscles trying to have a clean home? Can you offer to do laundry or iron for her? When a young mother prepares for a move, here are some suggestions. If there's order in the schedule, it helps if there's a little order in the home, whether packing or unpacking, even in the midst of the chaos. For spouses, give each other space to adjust to new job expectations. Make love regularly and pray together about all the changes each one is experiencing, including the children. Plan some meals out or accept friends' offers to bring over meals. Parents might offer money for meals out, especially if they don't live in an area nearby, to help with packing and cleaning, or unpacking and cleaning, either one. Using paper plates, cups, and bowls the last few days would help her pack the kitchen earlier and also helps with the transition when they first move. And just a few thoughts for overall encouragement for young mothers. Timing is everything. They will eventually have time, energy, and interest to return to their hobbies, interests, skills, gifts, and passions. Help them think of ways they can keep active that fits their stage in life. You might ask the husband about delegating responsibilities until things are back to normal. Sometimes a new mom feels better cutting down on excessive noise, or maybe you could offer to plant or weed a garden for her so she has the beauty or the choice of vegetables without having to do the initial difficult work. Help her thank God daily for her spouse and children. It really lightens the load. Is there practical help you could offer? We want to assist. And at Franciscan University over 30 years ago, I founded a ministry to moms where college students volunteered 3 hours a week in our homes, and in exchange were included in family meals. And it was not only a blessing, obviously, to the young mothers, but many college students said that the witness of marriage and family life was transformational in their own lives. And there are other suggestions for a smooth transition for a new sibling, recovering from a C-section, helping a young mom prepare for a move, and overall encouragement. And I would encourage you to contact the St. Paul Center for this list. I'd like you to have all the ideas, and it's under Ideas for Mothering Mothers. The Proverbs 31 woman says in verse 25, quote,
strength and dignity.

are her clothing, and she laughs at the time to come. Again, is she just silly, or does she know the one who knows the future? She is strong, but she relies on the Lord's strength rather than her own. Psalm 115:11 says, quote, "You who fear the Lord, trust the Lord. He is their help and their shield," end quote. Her confidence is in the Lord. Again, Psalm 105:4, quote, "Seek the Lord and his strength. Seek his presence continually." She takes to heart Psalm 37:4-6, quote, "Take delight in the Lord and he will give you the desires of your heart. Commit your way to the Lord, trust in him, and he will act. Be still before the Lord and wait patiently for him," end quote. The Proverbs 31 woman remembers God's faithfulness and tells her children, Psalm 89:1-2, quote, "I will sing of thy steadfast love, O Lord, forever. With my mouth, I will proclaim thy faithfulness to all generations. For thy steadfast love was established forever. Thy faithfulness is firm as the heavens," end quote. None of us is certain about the future, and we have many fears about the future. Can we, by the grace of God, face the future with less fear and hopefully without fear, because we know the one who knows the future? He has a plan and a purpose for every aspect of our lives. What are the particular fears about the future that we have in terms of our marriage, children, a possible move, career change, finances, and health? We all have valid concerns, but what do we do with the concerns? Do we hold on to them, feeding anxiety, or do we release them to the Lord in prayer? When I found out I was pregnant after back-to-back miscarriages, I had joy mixed with great fear. Every twinge had me questioning if it was a cramp. I would feel so sick and ask God to help me with my nausea, and then I would feel good and panic that the baby had died. Thoughts of possible loss consumed me. I'd pray and feel peace momentarily, and then the concerns would crowd my consciousness and my peace would vanish. When Father Giles, a good friend, visited our home, I shared my heart and asked for advice. I was gripped with anxiety over miscarriages. Gently, he said, "Kimberly, your concerns are legitimate. It makes sense that you'd be afraid of another miscarriage, but anxiety is a sin you need to confess." Philippians 4:6-7 says, quote, "Have no anxiety about anything, but in everything, by prayer and supplication with thanksgiving, let your requests be made known to God. The peace of God, which passes all understanding, will keep your hearts and your minds in Christ Jesus," end quote. "Let me pray over you." And then he laid his hand on my head and he prayed. I confess my sin. He pronounced absolution. Almost immediately, the gripping anxiety left. I was so grateful that he had not held back on the truth, afraid it might hurt my feelings. At the same time, he was gentle, reminding me of Hebrews 4:15-16, quote, "For we have not a high priest who is unable to sympathize with our weaknesses, but one who in every respect has been tempted as we are, yet without sinning. Let us then with confidence draw near to the throne of grace, that we may receive mercy and find grace to help in time of need," end quote. We bring our concerns to the Lord, knowing he hears us, he cares about us, and he will give us the grace we need. Our fears are real, but God's love and power are stronger. For St. John says in 1 John 4:18, quote, "There is no fear in love, but perfect love casts out fear." We want him to fill us with this love, so there is no room left for fear. He wants us to experience the peace that passes understanding. He wants to strengthen our resolve to trust him in the very midst of these difficulties. A couple approached me after I spoke about openness to life. With many tears, they shared about the loss of their daughter at birth. They were scared to risk the magnitude of this loss again, yet they felt convicted to be open to life, and they wondered if I thought they should be open. I was grateful that they approached me. I would not have wanted them or anyone to think it was actually my call to make, because it certainly was not. At the same time, I was blessed that they shared their hearts with me. They expressed sorrow at their loss and invited me to offer thoughts.
They're suffering.

0: had not been wasted. Heaven was richer for the gift of their daughter. Though one child never replaces another, a new baby brings healing and comfort. I assured them of my prayers, confident that God would lead them. A year later, I received a birth announcement from this couple. Joy had replaced their sense of loss, and they wanted everyone to celebrate with them the gift of this new life. With the psalmist in Psalm 34:17-19, they could say, quote, "When the righteous cry for help, the Lord hears and delivers them out of all of their troubles. The Lord is near to the brokenhearted and saves the crushed in spirit. Many are the afflictions of the righteous, but the Lord delivers him out of them all," end quote. Remember when the disciples are terrified that a ghost is walking on the turbulent water of the Sea of Galilee at night? Jesus identifies himself, and Peter responds in Matthew 14:28-31, quote, "Lord, if it is you, bid me come to you on the water," end quote. Jesus could have calmed the waters to help Peter feel less fearful, but he chooses not to. Jesus says, "Come," and Peter leaves the boat. When Peter begins to sink, looking at the wind and the waves instead of Jesus, he cries out, "Jesus, save me," and Jesus saves him. But he also rebukes him when they get into the boat. He says, "O man of little faith, why did you doubt?" Like Peter, we must keep our eyes fixed on Jesus. Our trials and difficulties are real, but they are not strong enough to drown us, provided we trust in God. Let's close in a word of prayer. In the name of the Father, and of the Son, and of the Holy Spirit. Amen. Most gracious Lord, it is you who calls to us in the midst of the storms of life to reach out to you, to trust you, to keep our eyes fixed on you. You know all things. You know the concerns on our hearts. And we pray, Lord Jesus, that you will draw close to us and that you will give us a sense of your presence and your power to help us walk through this day with our confidence in you. We pray all of this in the precious name of Jesus. Amen. God bless you. Thank you for joining me for this episode of Beloved and Blessed. To have your questions answered on the show, please send me an email at Kimberly@belovedandblessed.com. God bless you.
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2: We have another call. 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
3: Hello, Mother.
2: Hey, where are you from?
3: I'm from Rhode Island.
2: And what is your question?
3: We just buried another young brother, 59 years old, another sudden death. It breaks our heart because we were a family of 12. Now we're down to 6. All sudden deaths. Now, my sister just called me, dear Mother. She has a husband in a nursing home who's 80 years old with Alzheimer's disease. Mm-hmm. She was really crying tonight because he's failing so fast. And you know, sometimes it makes her wonder why she lost her brother so full of life and her husband who is 80. Mother, I told her to turn your program on because you've always lifted my spirits. I told her to listen to you because we don't know why. Only God knows why.
2: Well, I think it's natural for people when you have someone young or middle-aged die, and then you see somebody, you say, well, they're open. See, that, we're thinking the thoughts of man. See? We would give the Lord great honor and glory if we could say, Lord, I don't know why. I don't understand.

0: but I trust you. Oh, he's so happy when you say that. You can trust the Lord. Whenever he calls, whatever time he calls, whoever he calls, you can trust.
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6: This is Dale Alquist. When G.K. Chesterton was asked why he became Catholic, he said, "To get rid of my sins. Only the Catholic Church can do that." He said that when a man steps out of the confessional, he's 5 minutes old, and his whole life has just started over again. When we confess our sins, our souls are wiped clean. We get to start all over again.
7: Why do we need to pray? Well, the Catholic faith is all about communion with God, and prayer is the form that our communion with God takes. If we're not praying, we're not in communion with God. But we can get in communion with God really quickly by prayer. 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And that's what we're made for. That's why we need to pray.
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9: 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Today we pray for the help of the angels. 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We ask this through Christ our Lord. 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
12: 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Father Mike reflects on the choices Solomon made throughout his life and how they affected both himself and everyone around him. Despite his great gift of wisdom, Solomon made many poor choices. And Father Mike helps us parse through the whole thing.
11: Hi, my name is Father Mike Schmitz, and you're listening to the Bible in a Year, where we encounter God's voice and live life through the lens of Scripture. Using the Great Adventure Bible timeline, we'll read all the way from Genesis to Revelation, discovering how the story of salvation unfolds and how we fit into that story today. The Great Adventure Bible Timeline was developed by Jeff Cavins and is provided by Ascension, who produced and funded this

program. It is day 153. It is our last day of King Solomon. His last day of 1 Kings chapter 11 is our reading today. And this is where we finally hear what we know was coming. We saw hints of Solomon's cracks, was hints of Solomon losing his way. And this is finally the time when we see it. We see it happen. And it is horrible. It's devastating. But it also is the truth. And so pay attention to Solomon in 1 Kings 11, as well as listen to the wisdom of Solomon, or of the author of Ecclesiastes in 10, 11, and 12. And we then also get to pray with King David in Psalm 9. The first book of Kings, chapter 11, Solomon's errors. Now King Solomon loved many foreign women, the daughter of Pharaoh, and Moabite, Ammonite, Edomite, Sidonian, and Hittite women, from the nations concerning which the Lord had said to the sons of Israel, "You shall not enter into marriage with them, neither shall they with you, for surely they will turn away your heart after their gods." Solomon clung to these in love. He had 700 wives, princesses, and 300 concubines, and his wives turned away his heart. For when Solomon was old, his wives turned away his heart after other gods, and his heart was not wholly true to the Lord his God, as was the heart of David his father. For Solomon went after Ashtoreth, the goddess of the Sidonians, and after Milcom, the abomination of the Ammonites. So Solomon did what was evil in the sight of the Lord, and did not wholly follow the Lord as David his father had done. Then Solomon built a high place for Chemosh, the abomination of Moab, and for Moloch, the abomination of the Ammonites, on the mountain east of Jerusalem. And so he did for all his foreign wives, who burned incense and sacrificed to their gods. And the Lord was angry with Solomon, because his heart had turned away from the Lord, the God of Israel, who had appeared to him twice and had commanded him concerning this thing, that he should not go after other gods. But he did not keep what the Lord commanded. Therefore, the Lord said to Solomon, "Since this has been your mind, and you have not kept my covenant and my statutes, which I have commanded you, I will surely tear the kingdom from you and will give it to your servant. Yet for the sake of David, your father, I will not do it in your days, but I will tear it out of the hand of your son. However, I will not tear away all the kingdom, but I will give one tribe to your son for the sake of David, my servant, and for the sake of Jerusalem, which I have chosen." Adversaries of Solomon. And the Lord raised up an adversary against Solomon, Hadad the Edomite. He was of the royal house in Edom, for when David was in Edom and Joab the commander of the army went up to bury the slain, he slew every male in Edom. For Joab in all Israel remained there 6 months until he had cut off every male in Edom. But Hadad fled to Egypt, together with certain Edomites of his father's servants, Hadad being yet a little child. They set out from Midian and came to Paran, and took men with them from Paran and came to Egypt, to Pharaoh, king of Egypt, who gave him a house and assigned him an allowance of food and gave him land. And Hadad found great favor in the sight of Pharaoh, so that he gave him in marriage the sister of his own wife, the sister of Tapines the queen. And the sister of Tapines bore him Genubath his son, whom Tapines weaned in Pharaoh's house. And Genubath was in Pharaoh's house among the sons of Pharaoh. But when Hadad heard in Egypt that David slept with his fathers, and that Joab, the commander of the army, was dead, Hadad said to Pharaoh, "Let me depart, that I may go to my own country." But Pharaoh said to him, "What have you lacked with me, that you are now seeking to go to your own country?" And he said to him, "Only let me go." God also raised up as an adversary to him Rezon, the son of Eliada, who had fled from his master Hazar-Ezer, king of Zobah. And he gathered men about him, and became leader of a marauding band after the slaughter by David, and they went to Damascus and dwelt there and made him king in Damascus. He was an adversary of Israel all the days of Solomon, doing mischief as Hadad did, and he abhorred Israel and reigned over Syria. Jeroboam's rebellion. Jeroboam, the son of Nebat, an Ephraimite of Zeredah, a servant of Solomon, whose mother's name was Zeruah, a widow, also lifted up his hand against the king. And this was the reason why he lifted up his hand against the king. Solomon built the Millo and closed up the breach of the city of David his father. The man Jeroboam was very able, and when Solomon saw that the young man was industrious, he gave him charge over all the forced labor of the house of Joseph. And at that time, when Jeroboam went out of Jerusalem, the prophet Ahijah the Shilonite found him on the road. Now Ahijah had clad himself with a new garment, and the two of them were alone in the open country. Then Ahijah laid hold of the new garment that was on him and tore it into 12 pieces. And he said to Jeroboam, "Take for yourself 10 pieces, for thus says the Lord, the God of Israel, behold,

Yet to his son I will give one tribe, that David my servant may always have a lamp before me in Jerusalem, the city where I have chosen to put my name. And I will take you, and you shall reign over all that your soul desires, and you shall be king over Israel. And if you will listen to all that I command you, and will walk in my ways, and do what is right in my eyes by keeping my statutes and my commandments as David my servant did, I will be with you, and will build you a sure house as I built for David, and I will give Israel to you. And I will for this afflict the descendants of David, but not forever. Solomon sought therefore to kill Jeroboam. But Jeroboam arose and fled to Egypt, to Shishak, king of Egypt, and was in Egypt until the death of Solomon. The death of Solomon. Now the rest of the acts of Solomon, and all that he did, and his wisdom, are they not written in the book of the acts of Solomon? And the time that Solomon reigned in Jerusalem over all Israel was 40 years. And Solomon slept with his fathers, and was buried in the city of David his father, and Rehoboam his son reigned in his stead. The book of Ecclesiastes, chapter 10. Observations of Wisdom. Dead flies make a perfumer's ointment give off an evil odor, so a little folly outweighs wisdom and honor. A wise man's heart inclines him toward the right, but a fool's heart toward the left. Even when the fool walks on the road, he lacks sense, and he says to everyone that he is a fool. If the anger of the ruler rises against you, do not leave your place, for deference will make amends for great offenses. There is an evil which I have seen under the sun, as it were an error proceeding from the ruler. Folly is set in many high places, and the rich sit in a low place. I have seen slaves on horses, and princes walking on foot like slaves. He who digs a pit will fall into it, and a serpent will bite him who breaks through a wall. He who quarries stones is hurt by them, and he who splits logs is endangered by them. If the iron is blunt, and one does not whet the edge, he must put forth more strength, but wisdom helps one to succeed. If the serpent bites before it is charmed, there is no advantage in a charmer. The words of a wise man's mouth win him favor, but the lips of a fool consume him. The beginning of the words of his mouth is foolishness, and the end of his talk is wicked madness. A fool multiplies words, though no man knows what is to be, and who can tell him what will be after him? The toil of a fool wearies him, so that he does not know the way to the city. Woe to you, O land, when your king is a child, and your princes feast in the morning. Happy are you, O land, when your king is the son of free men, and your princes feast at the proper time, for strength and not for drunkenness. Through sloth the roof sinks in, and through indolence the house leaks. Bread is made for laughter, and wine gladdens life, and money answers everything. Even in your thought do not curse the king, nor in your bedchamber curse the rich. For the bird of the air will carry your voice, or some winged creature tell the matter. Chapter 11. The Value of Diligence. Cast your bread upon the waters, for you will find it after many days. Give a portion to 7 or even to 8, for you know not what evil may happen on earth. If the clouds are full of rain, they empty themselves on the earth. And if a tree falls to the south or to the north, in the place where the tree falls, there it will lie. He who observes the wind will not sow, and he who regards the clouds will not reap. As you do not know how the spirit comes to the bones in the womb of a woman with child, so you do not know the work of God who makes everything. In the morning, sow your seed, and at evening, withhold not your hand. For you do not know which will prosper, this or that, or whether both alike will be good. Youth and old age. Light is sweet, and it is pleasant for the eyes to behold the sun. For if a man lives many years, let him rejoice in them all. But let him remember that the days of darkness will be many. All that comes is vanity. Rejoice, O young man, in your youth, and let your heart cheer you in the days of your youth. Walk in the ways of your heart and the sight of your eyes. But know that for all these things God will bring you into judgment. Remove vexation from your mind, and put away pain from your body, for youth and the dawn of life are vanity. Chapter 12. Advice to the Young. Remember also your Creator in the days of your youth, before the evil days come, and the years draw nigh, when you will say, I have no pleasure in them. Before the sun and the light and the moon and the stars are darkened, and the clouds return after the rain. In the day when the keepers of the house tremble, and the strong men are bent, and the grinders cease because they are few, and those that look through the windows are dimmed, and the

Doors on the street are shut when the sound of the grinding is low, and one rises up at the voice of a bird, and all the daughters of song are brought low. They are afraid also of what is high, and terrors are in the way. The almond tree blossoms, the grasshopper drags itself along, and desire fails. Because man goes to his eternal home, and the mourners go about the streets. Before the silver cord is snapped, or the golden bowl is broken, or the pitcher is broken at the fountain, or the wheel broken at the cistern, and the dust returned to the earth as it was, and the spirit returns to God who gave it. Vanity of vanities, says the preacher, all is vanity. Epilogue. Besides being wise, the preacher also taught the people knowledge, weighing and studying and arranging proverbs with great care. The preacher sought to find pleasing words, and uprightly he wrote words of truth. The sayings of the wise are like goads, and like nails firmly fixed are the collected sayings which are given by one shepherd. My son, beware of anything beyond these. Of making many books there is no end, and much study is a weariness of the flesh. The end of the matter. All has been heard. Fear God and keep his commandments, for this is the whole duty of man. For God will bring every deed into judgment with every secret thing, whether good or evil. Psalm 9, God's power and justice, to the choirmaster, according to Muthleben, a psalm of David. I will give thanks to the Lord with my whole heart. I will tell of your wonderful deeds. I will be glad and exult in you. I will sing praise to your name, O Most High. When my enemies turned back, they stumbled and perished before you. For you have maintained my just cause. You have sat on the throne, giving righteous judgment. You have rebuked the nations. You have destroyed the wicked. You have blotted out their name forever and ever. The enemies have vanished in everlasting ruins. Their cities you have rooted out. The very memory of them has perished. But the Lord sits enthroned forever. He has established his throne for judgment, and he judges the world with righteousness. He judges the peoples with equity. The Lord is a stronghold for the oppressed, a stronghold in times of trouble. And those who know your name put their trust in you, for you, O Lord, have not forsaken those who seek you. Sing praises to the Lord who dwells in Zion. Tell among the peoples his deeds. For he who avenges blood is mindful of them. He does not forget the cry of the poor. Be gracious to me, O Lord. Behold, what I suffer from those who hate me, O you who lift me up from the gates of death, that I may recount all your praises, that in the gates of the daughter of Zion I may rejoice in your deliverance. The nations have sunk in the pit which they made. In the net which they hid has their own foot been caught. The Lord has made himself known. He has executed judgment. The wicked are snared in the work of their own hands. The wicked shall depart to Sheol, all nations that forget God. For the needy shall not always be forgotten, and the hope of the poor shall not perish forever. Arise, O Lord, let not man prevail. Let the nations be judged before you. Put them in fear, O Lord. Let the nations know that they are but men. Father in heaven, yes, give us wisdom. Give us wisdom to number our days correctly. Give us wisdom to know who we are. Yes, yesterday we prayed that Psalm 8, of how, who are we that you mind to care for us? Who are we that as human beings that you even keep us in mind? And now today, Lord God, we just are struck. We're struck by our need to ask you, please be reminded of how we need you to care for us, how we need you to pay attention to us because of the fact that there are so many obstacles, there are so many battles, there are so many things that are facing us this day that we just ask you for your grace and for your strength. We ask for your attentiveness and your love to be present in our lives, especially in the midst of battle, in the midst of struggle, in the midst of this life. We trust in you, we praise you, and we love you. Please receive this in Jesus' name. Amen. In the name of the Father and of the Son and of the Holy Spirit. Amen. Oh, gosh, here we go. You guys, so King Solomon, and we started off by talking about King Solomon. Here he is in 1 Kings chapter 11, that he started out well and he did not end well. He started out wise and he ended foolishly. He started out even as a relatively good and he did not end as a good person. He did not end as a good man. He did not end as a good king. And what we're going to see is what we've been talking about, you know, a bunch in the course of this Bible in a year. It's that, you know, sometimes we make decisions, we make choices, and other people have to experience the consequences of those choices. Not because someone's being punished for, someone else is being punished arbitrarily, right, for my own decisions. But we realize that
Our decisions have consequences.

consequences, and those consequences don't always end with us. They don't always just end with our own lives, but we pass those on. The way in which, you know, we can, parents can raise their kids, those bad decisions can pass on the consequences of those decisions in their kids' lives. How I serve the campus here and how I serve the people in our diocese, if I choose the wrong thing, it has consequences in their lives. And if I choose the right thing, it has consequences in their lives. Here we have King David, right, who was an absent father who did not pass on that holiness or that his relationship with the Lord to Solomon. And here's Solomon, who, even though he was blessed so much by God, not only with wisdom, but also, I mean, the Lord spoke to him and reminded him of the need that he had to be faithful, and he refused. Now, this is one of the things we just want to make a note of before we move on to the last chapters of Ecclesiastes. And that is, a lot of us have knowledge. We don't always have the will. In fact, a lot of times where our faith gets unraveled, maybe, where our faith can be given away, is not necessarily because we came up against a really good argument against our faith, but more because we gave our heart to someone other than the Lord. We gave our time to someone other than the Lord. We gave the deepest part of us to someone other than the Lord. This is what happens to Solomon with his 300 wives and his 700 concubines. He said he loved them all. Okay, dude. He loved them all. He gave his heart to not just many wives and many concubines, which is not a good thing to do in the first place, but he gave his heart to them in a way that opened himself up to false worship. And it's the most devastating lines. We've just heard about how King Solomon built incredible, this amazing temple for the Lord God. Like all of the sacrifices he offered, all the gold that he brought into the temple, like all the incredible, just everything he gave to the Lord. And then you also he also built temples for his wives. He also built temples to other gods. And it's just in those scriptures, it's so devastating to recognize that here is the man who has spoken with the Lord. Here is a man who's been guided by the Lord, and he turns to these other false gods. In fact, not just kind of any old false gods, but even Molech, which means if he participated in the worship of Molech, that involved human sacrifice. And here is Solomon, who is the great builder, who's the wise one, who participated in this great evil, not because he was convinced that it was true, because he was wise, but because he gave his heart to places and to people that did not deserve his heart, that led him astray. And this is one of the reasons, you know, hard to say this, but it's the truth. One of the reasons why it is very important to, if you want to stay faithful in your walk with the Lord, as St. Paul says, to not be yoked to unbelievers, to not marry someone who doesn't share your faith passionately, who doesn't share your faith in that intense way, and doesn't share your faith in that same way, because what happens is it's called spiritual physics, and it's much easier to pull someone down than it is to pull them up. When choosing a spouse, so important to choose a spouse who loves the Lord, to choose a spouse that you share your faith with, or else our lives can start out great and end like Solomon's life, a disaster. One last note about the book of Ecclesiastes and the wisdom of Ecclesiastes. Two notes, actually. One is in chapter 12, the very last chapter, because we have all this advice. And I just think this is a beautiful, beautiful wording, a beautiful poetry, essentially, in scripture in chapter 12, the advice to the young. And it says, the days are going to come when it goes on and says, where you'll say, I have no pleasure in them. That before the sun and the light of the moon and the stars are darkened and the clouds return after the rain. That sense of like, yeah, the days where your eyes will grow dim. In the day when the keepers of the house tremble and the strong men are bent and the grinders cease because they're few. And those that look through the windows are dimmed. All this, it's just like this, you just have this vision of getting older and older and older. And it talks about even they're afraid also of what is high. What does that mean? Well, it's you know, as we keep getting older, we get less and less stable, right? And what happens? I'm not going to jump up on the chair to change the light bulb. I'm not going to jump up on the table to change the smoke detector. And so I'm afraid of what is high. Terrors are in the way. And the grasshopper drags along. The desire fails, like that longing for another person, the sexual desire fails. The author is highlighting just these small things that we don't think about that are signs of, here's this age, I'm getting closer and closer to death. And it's just really, really, that is beautiful. If you want to get a chance to pick up your Bible and actually not just listen to it, but read those words, there's something powerful. And the conclusion is vanity of vanities, all is vanity. Now, one of the things we want to highlight is, why did we read Ecclesiastes?

why did the preacher teach these things? Why did Koheleth or, you know, Solomon, why is this in the Bible? And part of it is because of the wisdom of this, because we don't always get what we want. He said, so you might do the good. Remember, the race is not to the swift, or the victory is to the strong always, or the success to those who are smartest. That's how it would be great if that was the case. But sometimes we grasp after Hevel, right? It's that vapor that we say meaninglessness or vanities, but it's like, it seems to have shape, but if you try to grasp it, it's gone. So the kind of one of the lessons is you can't always get, or you don't always get what you want, but still choose the good. And again, one of the things that is the message of Ecclesiastes is not to get people to lose hope, but to make them humble. I came across a commentary that pointed that out, that it's not to get people who read Ecclesiastes to lose hope, but to make them humble. And that's it, to be able to say, okay, everything is going to end and I can appreciate it all while it's here. Yes, at some point, it's all going to be taken from me, but I can appreciate it when it's here. And that the last lines of Ecclesiastes chapter 12, the end of the matter, all has been heard. Here's what you need to do. Fear God and keep his commandments. This is the whole duty of man. And it's so, so good. God will bring every deed into judgment with every secret thing, whether good or evil. And that's so, such a great, powerful reminder that, yes, it might seem like life is meaningless, but it is not. I might not know the meaning of this moment, but this moment absolutely has meaning. So we keep walking forward. And tomorrow, speaking of walking forward, we're walking into our next second messianic checkpoint, where we're beginning the Gospel of Mark tomorrow. I cannot wait. Continue to live wisely, wisely today, fearing God, keeping his commandments, and praying for each other. Please pray for each other. I am praying for you. Please, if you don't mind, pray for me. My name is Father Mike. I cannot wait to see you tomorrow. God bless.

0: That was day 153 of Bible in a Year with Father Mike Schmitz. And now we'd like to share audio from a video called Three Steps to Unceasing Prayer with Father Mike from the Ascension Presents YouTube channel.
1: Hi, my name is Father Mike Schmitz, and this is Ascension Presents. I talk to people who will kind of lament the fact that they feel like they can't pray as often as they would like to pray. And that makes complete sense. I mean, because what do we hear? We hear that it's essential to pray. You know, when Jesus says in the Gospels, he says, when you pray, go to your room and pray. And so he doesn't say, hey, if you get around to praying, he's like, no, you're going to do it. So when you do it like this. So that means we're going to need to take time away, right? We need to set time aside and just have that one-on-one time with the Lord. And that is so good. And even to say, like, whether that's 10 minutes or some people make an hour every day, that's fantastic. But it's important to recognize that even if you pray an hour a day, even if you're Mother Teresa of Calcutta, Saint Mother Teresa of Calcutta, and you pray like 3 or 4 hours a day, there are still 21 hours left in the day that you're not praying. So is that like, well, I gave you my time now over here, Jesus, whether that was 10 minutes or 4 hours, but now the rest of the time is mine. Like, isn't there a way to do what scripture says, which is to pray without ceasing? Isn't there a way to bring God into the rest of your day? In fact, there is. And it's far easier than you might think. Here's a three-step process. It's a three-step thing that St. Francis de Sales introduced to people who are normal working people. They took time aside every day where they could try to dedicate that one-on-one time with the Lord. That's where you get to have intimate conversation with God, right? Obviously. But people who wanted to be with God always, they wanted to be able to do what scripture says, they pray always. And so St. Francis de Sales said this, very, very simple. It's a three-step process and it goes like this. You ask, you offer, and you accept. The first step is you ask. You ask God to be present to you. Now, obviously, God is everywhere, right? He's omnipresent. And not only is he omnipresent, he's attentive to you. That at all times, we believe this, that God is completely present to you. He's attentive to you. So when we say ask God to be present to you, what we're really doing is we're being attentive back to him. Number two, offer. So whatever we're doing at that moment, we offer that moment to God. Whether that is a great moment of a highlight or a really difficult moment of pain and sorrow. It could be something like, I have some friends who, before they go on a workout, they always do this, ask, offer, and accept. God, be attentive to me and let me be attentive to you on this run. I offer you the joy of this run. I also offer you the suffering of this run because it's going to be kind of painful.

0: I say, God, be attentive to me. I'm attentive to you. God, I offer you this moment as a sacrifice. And thirdly, I resolve to accept whatever comes out of this moment. I resolve to accept whatever comes out of this time with you. Now, if we do this very, very simply, ask, offer, and accept, it will completely transform not only how you have a relationship with God, it will transform how you live. Because think about it. If you ask God to be attentive to you, what you're doing is you're allowing every moment to be a sacrament. What's a sacrament? A sacrament is a sacred sign that is a channel of grace. Every moment gets to be a sacrament. In fact, there are some big time saints back in the day who talked about this thing called the sacrament of the present moment. That any given moment is an opportunity for God to be encountered. And so when you say, God, be attentive to me, I'm attentive to you, I ask you to be present, you're making that moment a sacrament. Number two, when you offer it up to him, you make every moment a sacrifice. Now think about this. It doesn't have to be difficult. It doesn't have to be painful. It just means this is a sacrifice to you. You can even do this as you go to bed. God, be attentive to me, and I'm attentive to you as I drift off to sleep, and I offer you this night's sleep as a sacrifice. I offer this as a gift to you. I did this once where, again, it doesn't have to be so tough that it just grinds you down. So many people, they find themselves, they don't get it right, right? We think we have to only offer up to God the perfect stuff or like the really, really hard stuff, as opposed to, no, God, how about awesome stuff? Last summer, I did this. I remember it was unique because I shared it with some people, but I grilled a steak and I had a beer. And as I was grilling the steak and drinking the beer, I was like, God, be attentive to me. I'm attentive to you. And I offer this moment to you. I offer this time to you. It's just sipping this beer on this great, beautiful summer day, grilling the steak as a gift to you. And I resolve to accept whatever comes out of this moment. In this case, what it was a full stomach and much pleasure at eating a steak and drinking a nice beer. So if we do this, ask, offer, and accept, asking makes every moment a sacrament. Offering makes every moment a sacrifice, and accepting makes every moment a moment of surrender. And that's the key to the spiritual life. Imagine, what would your life look like if every moment you're just like, okay, God, be present, attentive to me. As I'm with these friends, as I'm watching this movie, as I'm reading this book, as I'm going to sleep, as I'm walking to the bus, that means every moment in your life, in my life, can be a sacrament, a sacrifice, and an opportunity to surrender our hearts to our loving Father. From all of us here at Ascension Presents, my name is Father Mike. God bless.
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3: Gracie, as Catholics, we're very often accused of being just religious wackos, imposing our religious moral codes on the rest of the world. They tell us, keep your religion off our uterus, or keep your rosaries off our ovaries. How do we reply to that?
4: Well, while many of the world's major religions oppose abortion, opposition to abortion doesn't have to be based on religion at all. My own opposition to abortion is based on science, the law, reason, morality, social justice, and the visible evidence.
3: Absolutely. And because the overwhelming majority of pro-choice people are secular, I've always recommended that we avoid religious arguments entirely. In the vast majority of cases, I've come to learn that making a religious argument is simply handing your opponent a club with which to beat you over the head. We have so many compelling non-religious arguments that powerfully explain why abortion is wrong. I say we stick to them.
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0: Catechism, which includes the Foundations of Faith approach. You can follow along in any recent version of the Catechism of the Catholic Church. A reading plan and all Catechism in a Year episodes can be found at ascensionpress.com/CIY or on the Ascension app. The last few days, we've been hearing an overview of the sacraments as Christ's work in the world, by the Church, and for the Church. Today, we go a little deeper into how Jesus himself is at work in every sacrament and how he uses them to save his people, each and every one of us.
1: Hi, my name is Father Mike Schmitz, and you're listening to the Catechism in a Year, where we encounter God's plan of sheer goodness for us, revealed in Scripture and passed down through the tradition of the Catholic faith. The Catechism in a Year is provided by Ascension, who produced and funded this program. In 365 days, we'll read through the Catechism of the Catholic Church, discovering our identity in God's family as we journey together toward our heavenly home. Today is day 153. We're reading paragraphs 1127 through 1129. Wait, Father, that's three paragraphs. I know. Isn't that crazy? Yesterday was five. Today's three. Tomorrow will be one. Just kidding. Tomorrow's more than one. Yesterday was sacraments of faith, right? Remember the day before, sacraments of Christ, sacraments of the Church. Yesterday, the purpose of the sacraments, what to do, what? To sanctify us, to build up the body of Christ, to give worship to God. Today, we are highlighting in these three paragraphs. You might think because it's three, it's going to be light. Tell you right now, these are dense, incredible. Number one, sacraments are efficacious, meaning they do something. Keep this in mind. They're not just symbols. They are symbols, but they're symbols that accomplish something. They're efficacious. Also, sacraments, 1128. It's not up to the holiness of the minister. You might have a bishop, priest, or deacon who celebrates the sacraments, and maybe they're like, wow, they're not that holy of people. It's not that bishop, priest, or deacon's work. It is the work of Jesus through the priest, through the minister. It's the work of Christ. So the sacraments will always be powerful. A, they're efficacious. B, they will always be efficacious. They will always be powerful, regardless of the holiness or righteousness of the minister. And the last piece, 1129, sacraments, man, they're necessary for salvation. We're going to talk about what that means. So sacraments are powerful. Sacraments are always powerful. And sacraments are always necessary. That's what we're highlighting today in these three paragraphs. So as we launch into today, let us launch into the Father's heart with a prayer. Like how I did that? Let's launch into the Father's heart as we pray. Father in heaven, you are good. And all your works are good. You lead us to your heart. You share with us your Holy Spirit. You give us your Son to be our Lord, to be our Savior, to be our brother. Lord God, you even call us your friends. Help us. Help us to allow you to be Lord. Help us to trust you to be our Savior. Help us to walk with you as our brother. And help us to be vulnerable enough to be your friend. Help us to be your faithful friend. We make this prayer in the mighty name of Jesus Christ, our Lord. Amen. In the name of the Father, and of the Son, and of the Holy Spirit. Amen. Wow, you guys. Okay, here we are. Day 153, paragraphs 1127 to 1129. The sacraments of salvation. Celebrated worthily in faith. The sacraments confer the grace that they signify. They are efficacious because in them, Christ himself is at work. It is he who baptizes, he who acts in his sacraments in order to communicate the grace that each sacrament signifies. The Father always hears the prayer of his Son's Church, which, in the epiclesis of each sacrament, expresses her faith in the power of the Spirit. As fire transforms into itself everything it touches, so the Holy Spirit transforms into the divine life whatever is subjected to his power. This is the meaning of the Church's affirmation that the sacraments act ex opere operato, literally, by the very fact of the actions being performed. That is, by virtue of the saving work of Christ accomplished once for all. It follows that the sacrament is not wrought by the righteousness of either the celebrant or the recipient, but by the power of God. From the moment that the sacrament is celebrated in accordance with the intention of the Church, the power of Christ and his Spirit acts in and through it, independently of the personal holiness of the minister. Nevertheless, the fruits of the sacraments also depend on the disposition of the one who receives them. The Church affirms

that for believers, the sacraments of the new covenant are necessary for salvation. Sacramental grace is the grace of the Holy Spirit given by Christ and proper to each sacrament. The Spirit heals and transforms those who receive Him by conforming them to the Son of God. The fruit of the sacramental life is that the Spirit of adoption makes the faithful partakers in the divine nature by uniting them in a living union with the only Son, the Savior. Okay, there we have it. Day 153, paragraphs 1127 to 1129. As I said, just only three paragraphs, but those three paragraphs are potent, right? They are filled with power. A couple things to keep in mind. Just like the sacraments, filled with power. Because there are some Christians, right, who would say that the sacraments that they encounter are merely symbols, right? So there are some Christians going back a couple hundred years, maybe, who would say that, like baptism, that they would say baptism doesn't do anything, but baptism is a public expression of the faith you already have, but it doesn't like accomplish anything. Now, here's what we're saying in paragraph 1127. We're saying that celebrated worthily in faith, the sacraments confer the grace that they signify, that they're efficacious because in them, Christ himself is at work. So what that means is the sacraments actually do something, which makes sense. I mean, think about this when it comes to what the scriptures say. Scripture, 1 Peter says, baptism saves you now, meaning baptism does something. It's not merely public expression of the faith you already have or the relationship you already have with the Lord. No, actually baptism brings you into right relationship with the Lord. Baptism saves you now. It is efficacious, right? So every time that we encounter the Lord in the sacraments, there's power there. It actually does something. It's not simply a remembrance. It's not simply a symbol. And that's so important. In fact, you might say a definition of a sacrament could be a sacred sign that causes what it signifies. It's a sacred sign that causes what it signifies. So for example, in paragraph 1127, it says, not only, like I said before, they're efficacious because in them, Christ himself is at work. It is he who baptizes, right? So you might say, oh, Father Tony baptized me. Well, yes, but actually we'd say Jesus baptized you because it's always Jesus who's working in those sacraments. It goes on to say, he who acts in his sacraments, Jesus, who acts in his sacraments in order to communicate the grace that each sacrament signifies. So remember that kind of mini definition I just offered, a sacred sign that causes what it signifies. You can think of it like this. Okay, what does that mean? Well, here's a stop sign. Stop sign is a sign that means what? It signifies stop here on the corner. But that stop sign doesn't cause you to stop, right? It doesn't cause what it signifies. I know this because I have rolled through a couple of stop signs in my life. But you can imagine a stop sign that actually caused you to stop. Maybe you can't picture what it would be, but you can imagine that one could exist. So a sign that caused what it signified, the sign that caused what it was a sign of, that's what the sacraments are. So baptism is a sign of washing. It actually does wash away original sin. Baptism is a sign of birth. It actually does make us into God's sons and daughters. The sacrament of confession, reconciliation, is a sign of God's forgiveness. It actually does forgive our sins. The sacrament of Eucharist is the sign of Christ's body and blood. It actually is Christ's body and blood, right? So keep this in mind. The sacraments are efficacious. They actually do what they claim to do. They do what they point to. They do what they're a sign of. A sacrament, right, is a sacred sign that causes what it signifies. So important. Now, the next step here in paragraph 1128. So 1127, sacraments are powerful, right? They do something. They're effective. Goes on to say, sacraments are not only effective, but they act by virtue of Jesus Christ. They're not based off of the holiness of the minister. It goes on to say, the sacrament is not wrought by the righteousness of either the celebrant or the recipient, but by the power of God. So the Latin phrase here is ex opere operato, right? So by the very fact of the action being performed. I heard a translation, by the very work worked, which is nice and confusing, but by the very fact of the action being performed, it doesn't matter if the bishop is super holy or the priest is super holy or the deacon is super holy. The minister is important because he has to be there. And he has to intend what the church intends. But the sacrament is not based off of the holiness or personal righteousness of the celebrant or of the recipient, right? So when you and I approach the sacraments, if we're not righteous, we're not holy, the sacrament still happens because this is based on the power of God. And so the moment the sacrament is celebrated in the way that the church wants it to be, the power of Christ and the Holy Spirit act in and through it, no matter what.

0: No matter the personal holiness of the minister or the person receiving this, the moment the sacrament is celebrated in the way that Christ and the church intend, regardless of the holiness of the individual, that sacrament is efficacious. It's powerful. Now, at the same time, the last sentence in 11:28 highlights this. Nevertheless, the fruits of the sacrament also depend on the disposition of the one who receives them. So yes, the sacrament happens every single time. It's always there. But whether or not you and I experience the fruits of that sacrament is going to be based off of our disposition, our openness to receive the fruits and our openness to bear the fruits of that sacrament. So an example could be something like, so if you step into a shower, the water's running, it's going to get you clean. But if you have a raincoat on or a poncho on, you're going to be underneath the water of the shower, but it's not going to get you clean. And something similar is there. The power of the sacraments are always there. Like here is the water rushing out. Here's the grace rushing out of those sacraments right there. And if you want, if you're open to it, they will transform your life. But if I am not open to it, it's like wearing a raincoat or a poncho in the shower. Yep, the water's there. All the shampoo and soap is there. I'm not allowing it to clean me. Does that make sense? So this is kind of the example, is that yes, the power of God is always present in the sacrament, regardless of the holiness of the minister or the recipient. But if I want to experience the fruits of the sacraments, I have to have the disposition that says, okay, I'm open to this. Now, last thing, the church affirms that for believers, the sacraments of the new covenant are necessary for salvation. So this is very important for us. And we're going to talk about what if someone doesn't know about Jesus? What if someone doesn't have access to the sacraments later on? But let's just highlight this. They're necessary for salvation. Well, one, you know, as we said, 1 Peter, baptism saves you now. But let's go back all the way to Jesus. In John chapter 3, Jesus makes it very clear. He says, unless you're born again of water and the Spirit, you shall not enter the kingdom of God. So baptism, essential, necessary. In John chapter 6, Jesus says, unless you eat the flesh of the Son of Man and drink his blood, you do not have life within you. So the Eucharist, necessary for salvation. That's going to be very, very important for us. Now, the question obviously immediately pops up into our minds and says, wait, what about those who don't have the opportunity to experience baptism or to receive the Eucharist? That's another question for another time. For us right now, though, it is incredibly important that at least at the very beginning of this whole thing, we acknowledge the fact that Jesus, our Lord and Savior, our God himself, has said that the sacraments are necessary for salvation. And to say, what about other people? We'll get to that. But first, let's just acknowledge the fact that God himself has said, unless you're born again of water and the Spirit, you shall not enter the kingdom of God. So baptism necessary. He also has said that unless you eat the flesh of the Son of Man and drink his blood, you will have no life within you. That's Eucharist necessary for salvation. To just sit with that for just even a little bit before we start asking the question, the what about question. But what about others? What about someone else? Does that make sense? Let's just highlight that and be okay with that just for today. In the future, we'll take a deeper look at the whatabouts. For today, we recognize that the fruit of the sacramental life is that the spirit of adoption, right? That the spirit of the Father saying, you are my child. It makes us partakers in the divine nature. We share in the very nature of God because, and we're talking about this when it comes to baptism, because of what Jesus Christ has done for us and the power of the Holy Spirit abiding in us, the Holy Spirit himself abiding in us. We become temples of the Holy Spirit. We now are partakers in the divine nature. You, if you've been baptized, you share in the very nature of divinity. You share in the very nature of God. We'll look at the whatabouts later on. But right now, just to highlight, my goodness, the gift that God has given to each one of his baptized children is amazing. Why? Because the sacraments are efficacious. They're powerful. Sacraments are real every single time, and they're necessary. And that's what we heard today. Little review. You guys, what a great day. I am praying for you. Please pray for me. My name is Father Mike. I cannot wait to see you tomorrow. God bless.
1: That was day 153 of Catechism in a Year with Father Mike Schmitz. And now we'd like to share audio from a video called If You're Not Feeling Loved with Father Mike from the Ascension Presents YouTube channel.
0: Hi, my name is Father Mike Schmitz, and this is Ascension Presents. So I was speaking with someone recently, and they shared us a bit of their story, and a bit of the story was really painful. And the painful part was they have a sibling.

traveling, and say two brothers, right? And their dad clearly loved one of their brothers and didn't love them, one of his brothers, right? The two brothers, one was loved by their dad, and the other one was like, yeah, he doesn't even, he seems like every time he tries to talk to me, it is a struggle for him. But he has this great relationship with my brother. And I just, it hurts me every time that I just, it's clear to me that my dad doesn't love me. What do I do? Because they were saying it hurts every time. What do I do? You know, this can be different between guys and their dads or moms and women and their dads and moms. And it could be kind of a different situation. So I want to kind of hopefully address that at least a little bit. But I think the first thing to understand is there are times, just like, just this isn't helpful, but it's reality. There are times when the people who are supposed to love us just don't love us. There's also times when the people who are supposed to love us well don't love us well. And there's also times when people who are supposed to love us, but they don't love us in the way we want them to love us. And I'm going to start with that one just because it's kind of the lowest hanging fruit. There are times when people who love us, they love us, but they don't love us how we want. And here's what I mean. I remember talking with a student who she had said that she had gone home for some kind of a break we had on campus. And she just was lamenting this belief that her dad didn't actually love her. And I said, well, tell me more about this. And she said, he didn't spend any time with me. He didn't talk with me. He didn't ask me how my time at school has been. He didn't, like, you know, all these things she really wanted to do with her dad. He didn't make any time to do them with her. In fact, she said that, you know, I got home and, you know, he said hello and was really polite and really, he was happy to see me, seemed like it, but then he left. I'm like, oh, okay. You know, did he have something to do? Well, yeah. I mean, he went outside and he like went through my car, took my car to the vacuum place and like vacuumed it out. And then he was out in the garage. Like he jacked it up and he was taking out the change in my oil and he's doing all these kind of things. And like, I'm just like, dad, I'm here. What the heck? And I was able to point this out as she was describing. Like, oh, wait a second. It is clear your dad loves you. What do you mean? He didn't even spend time with me. But what did he do? You got home. He greeted you, all these kind of things. And then he went out and started caring for you. Like he cleaned your car. He changed your oil. He did the things that he knew he could do, right? Like there are some people that we don't know how to love others well, or we don't know how to love in the way that they can receive it. It's called like the five love languages, right? Gary Chapman. I should make a video about that because it comes up all the time. She wanted quality time with her dad. She wanted words of affirmation with between her and her dad, where he says the words, I love you, my beloved daughter, with his mouth. But he was saying that entire time, I love you, my beloved daughter, with his actions. Anyways, back to our story. Here's this person who's like, man, my dad doesn't love me. Not like he loves my brother. With my brother, it's so easy. And here's the thing. That's a reality. That's going to be the case. Some people find it easy to love me and some people find it difficult to love me. My guess is this is the truth for you too, that some people will find it easy to love you and some people will find it more difficult to love you because you just have more things in common with them, because you think the same way, because you kind of have the same disposition, that for some, you will be incredibly easy to love. For others, not so much. It's possible, this might not be the case, but it's possible that just when it comes to your dad and your brother, they just have more in common. They just have the ability to kind of relate to each other in a way that is just easier. That doesn't mean that this is key. It does mean that your dad is limited. And if this is your mom, like you're watching this, listening to this, and you're like, well, that's my mom and I, that just means your mom's limited. Here's what it doesn't mean. It doesn't mean that you're unlovable. This is so key, and you have to, I just invite you, please receive this, please hear this. The fact that someone finds it difficult to love you, or I would say like someone finds it, yeah, it's difficult to love you, that doesn't mean you're unlovable. That doesn't mean that you are inherently, intrinsically, who you are is hard to love. No, it just means that we're walking around in a world full of a bunch of people with small hearts, a bunch of people with broken hearts. We don't know how to love people that we don't automatically connect with. We don't know how to love people that we just kind of like, oh, it's just, I don't know what to talk about with them. Yes. And sometimes those people are going to be our parents. Sometimes those people are going to be our siblings. Sometimes those people are going to be our roommates we moved in with. Like, wait a second, we should have this kind of relationship. We don't have it. And I'm brokenhearted by this. Like, that's just the case. It doesn't mean you are unlovable. It just means that there are some people who just can't love everyone well.
And sometimes those people, we call them mom. And sometimes those

0: people, we call them dad. And sometimes, here's moms and dads, sometimes those people are called your kids. Because it goes both ways, right? It goes both ways. There are so many parents who are like, I just try to do everything for my kids, and I just don't have the sense that they love me back. This could be the case for any one of us. That doesn't mean you're unlovable. But it also doesn't mean that we need to go down the road of trying to win someone's love. There's a story in the Bible, in the Old Testament, about a woman who was absolutely unloved. Well, not absolutely, but she was quite unloved. Her name was Leah. Leah was the older sister to Rachel. And Jacob wanted to marry Rachel. Rachel was the beautiful one. Leah was the plain one. Rachel was the one who captivated Jacob's heart. And Leah was the one that when Jacob had worked 7 long years for Rachel's father, Laban, it was promised to marry Rachel, that on the wedding day, the father instead made Jacob marry Leah. Jacob didn't find out about this till the next day because she heavily veiled and it was dark, et cetera, et cetera, et cetera. Jacob's willing to work for another 7 years for Laban to be able to marry Rachel. And then when they have this fantastic, phenomenal relationship of this one man married to 2 sisters, what happens? What happens is what we'd all expect to happen. Jacob loved Rachel. He did not love Leah. The story unfolds and says that, but Leah could have children in that culture. That was a sign of great blessing, a sign of great favor. But Jacob still didn't love Leah. Even though Rachel couldn't give Jacob any sons, and Leah could give Jacob all these sons, Jacob still didn't give Leah his heart. In fact, you have this desperation in how Leah names her children. The name of Leah's first son was Reuben. She named him Reuben with the words, "See, I have a son. Now my husband will love me." Second child's name was Simeon. Leah was saying, yeah, now God heard that I was hated. The third child was named Levi. And that name Levi is, the Lord had heard that I have a son, and now my husband will love me. He had this desperation in these first 3 sons that Leah has. Like, I have this son, now he will love me. I have this son, now he'll love me. I can do this, and now he'll love me. And she was waiting on his love. At some point, something must have happened in Leah where she realized, I can't do this. I can't live life like this. I can't keep waiting for the person I would like to love me to love me. So Leah had their 4th son. His name was Judah. And Judah means, may God be praised. No longer is she in the competition. No longer is she trying to fight for this man's love. She's like, no, I know who loves me already. And this is the key for all of us. There are going to be people in our lives, even parents, even family members, even close people to us who do not love us like they should, do not love us like we want them to. And we can fight for their love. We can try to convince them to love us better. We can even accuse ourselves of being unlovable. That's not wise. What's wise is to say that's just the case. This is might be the case that it just because of their small heart or broken heart, they don't love me like they should, and they don't love me like I want. But there is a Father in heaven who loves me. And make the statement, I am not going to wait for another person to give me what the Father has already given me. I'm not going to wait for another person to give me love when the Father in heaven has already given me love. I'm not going to wait for another person to give me, to tell me that you are worthy and you are lovable and you are desired and you are inestimable and you are chosen. I'm not going to wait for that because the Father has already spoken over you and he has said, you're worthy and you're lovable. You're chosen. Don't wait for another person to give you what the Father has already given you. Like Leah, you don't have to fight for their love. You can say, Judah, may God be praised. For all of us here at Ascension Presents, my name is Father Mike. God bless.
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0: as the month of the Sacred Heart. This fulfills our Lord's request to Margaret Mary Alacoque. 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
2: Prayer doesn't have to be anything rigid or formal. Of course, we have countless ones we can turn to when words don't come to mind. So rote prayers are fantastic, but I also like to pray by listening to praise music, reading the Psalms, and just listening to God's voice. Keep in mind that prayer is a two-way endeavor. Sometimes we think it's just us talking and God listening. If that's what your prayer life has mainly consisted of, try getting used to listening to God speak to you. You'll hear beautiful and amazing things.
3: This is Father Bryce Higginbotham. In the name of the Father, and of the Son, and of the Holy Spirit, amen. Heavenly Father, you have given us the gift of life. Lord God, we ask your powerful protection upon that gift of life, especially at this moment against the evil of abortion. We ask, Lord God, that you care for the mothers and fathers. We ask, Lord, that you surround them with your peace, even if they are in difficult situations, even if they have put themselves in difficult situations. We know, Lord God, that your mercy is great. We know, Lord God, that we all are sinners. And we ask, Lord God, for your mercy, that in your merciful love, you might act in each case to protect any and all children in danger of abortion. We ask this through Christ our Lord. Amen. In the name of the Father, and the Son, and the Holy Spirit. Amen.
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0: Hello and welcome to Catholic Answers Live. I am Cy Kellett, your host. Very happy to be back here. And I it's always great when the week starts on the day that's named after tacos, Taco Tuesday. I mean, basically just skip Monday, go straight to the tacos today. Very, very happy to be here with Dr. Carlo Broussard this hour. Dr. Carlo, you can check out his podcast, the author of a whole bunch of books. We'll talk a little bit more about the podcast as we go. And we're going to talk about tough Catholic teachings. Are there Catholic teachings that you're like, intellectually, I struggle with that one. Maybe emotionally, I don't like that teaching. Maybe you just can't get your head around it, or maybe you disagree with it. You think it's false. You say it. How many times have we heard? I'm Catholic, but I don't agree with the church on this. So if there's one of those that you're just struggling with, or you don't like it, or you just don't believe it, you think it's a false teaching of the Catholic Church, we'd love to talk with you today. 888-318-7884. Of course, anyone can call. You don't have to be Catholic to call. 888-318-7884. Dr. Carlo Broussard, thank you very much for being here with us on this Tuesday.
1: Hey, Cy, thanks for having me, man. It's great to be back with you.
0: Yeah. We had a couple of problems last week, and then I was away for a couple of weeks before that. I just feel like I haven't. So you have to excuse me if I seem rusty today. If I come across
1: that's
0: as
1: all
0: rusty.
1: Right, man. That's all right.
0: Carry me.
1: I don't think it's possible for you to rust. You're so darn good at your job.
0: I like it. All right. Well, thanks, Carl. That's very nice. All right. So tough. We've all had them. You know, these tough teachings and.

0: I think there are people who are especially blessed and they don't really ever suffer from this kind of thing. But most of us as Catholics at some point or another have gone, really? That's what the church teaches? Why does the church teach that? I don't like that. I don't believe it. I don't want it. Or I just can't get my head around it. And so I'm glad we're taking the time to do those today.
1: Absolutely.
0: Again, 888-318-7884. Let me give you one. All right. Can we start with one? We'll start with, because it's a month of Mary still. And I haven't gotten to celebrate much of the month of Mary here, so we'll start with a Mary question about the Assumption.
1: Okay.
0: It doesn't make sense. And here's, I mean, a lot of people have a bunch of reasons why they say, Mary, this Catholic idea of the Assumption doesn't make sense. But let me throw one at you. In John chapter 3, verse 13, Jesus himself says, "No one has ascended up to heaven, but he who descended from heaven, the Son of Man." So if no man has ascended into heaven, wouldn't that include the Blessed Virgin Mary?
1: All right. Well, our response is going to depend upon how we're interpreting, quote unquote, ascended into heaven. There are two possible meanings there. Number one, simply entrance into heaven and receiving the beatific vision. Or two, the very way in which Christ ascended or went in to heaven. So if we're interpreting ascended into heaven on the first possible meaning of entrance into heaven in the sense of receiving the beatific vision, well then at the time Jesus said this, it would be true that no man had received the beatific vision, had entered into heaven and receive the beatific vision, including all of the Old Testament righteous saints of the Ode, since no human being, quote-unquote, entered into heaven or entered into the beatific vision until Christ's ascension. Mm-hmm. So when he says this, this is true, and this applies to Mary as well, since when Jesus said this, Mary had not yet been bodily assumed into heaven. So interpreting ascended into heaven in this sense, in no way conflicts with or undermines the Catholic belief of Mary's bodily assumption. Secondly, the second meaning with regard to the way in which Christ ascended into heaven, if we interpret it in that way, no man ascended into heaven in the very manner in which Christ ascended into heaven, then we would agree wholeheartedly as Catholics, and that would not pose a threat to the Catholic belief of Mary's bodily assumption, precisely because, Cy, we acknowledge and teach that there is an essential difference between the modes or the manners in which Christ went into heaven in his glorified body, resurrected glorified body, and the mode and the manner in which Mary went into heaven. And here's the essential difference. Christ goes into heaven in virtue of his own power. He, as the second person of the Blessed Trinity, of course, along with the Father and the Holy Spirit, because they all three act with the same identical divine will, is the active agent of him entering into heaven and ascending in his glorified body. He is the active agent of that activity. He is causing it to happen in virtue of his own power as the God-man. With regard to Mary's bodily assumption, it is entirely passive. She was assumed into heaven with her glorified body by the divine power. Nothing that she was contributing in any way, there was nothing that she was contributing in any way whatsoever with regard to her being bodily assumed into heaven. So once we understand that essential distinction in the mode and the manner in which Jesus and Mary went into quote-unquote heaven with their glorified bodies, this passage, interpreted as ascending in the sense of the manner in which Christ ascended, in no way poses a threat to our belief in Mary's bodily assumption. So regardless of how you interpret ascended into heaven, that passage does not disprove the Catholic belief in Mary's bodily assumption. They are indeed reconcilable.
0: There you go. All right, if you've got one that gives you trouble, maybe you've got one where you say, I just don't believe it. What the church teaches, I just don't believe it. Maybe you got one that you're just like, I don't understand it. I can't get my head around it. Whatever. Tough Catholic teachings today, 888-318-7884, 888-318-7884. And Carla was so efficient on question number one. We'll go straight to the phones before taking a break. Aaron,

0: that Carlo has written? Because you just nailed it, Aaron. All right, go ahead, Carlo.
1: All right, so first of all, Aaron, what specifically about the communion of saints are you asking about in the Bible? Are you just asking, generally speaking, like this idea that all Christians are united by grace mystically and spiritually, even those Christians in heaven? Is that what you're asking about? Or are you asking about a specific aspect of the communion of saints, like the saints interceding for us, or we invoking them for their help?
2: Both, actually.
1: Both? Okay. So with regard to the communion of the holy ones or the saints, understood as the mystical union that all believers in Christ have via grace, I would appeal, and I do appeal, to 1 Corinthians 12, where Paul gives us the theology of the body of Christ. I think there we have the biblical roots of this theology of the communion of saints, because notice he compares the community of Christian believers, the church, with a body, and just how members of a physical body are all members of that one body, so too we Christians are all members of the one body of Christ. Now, some will interpret that, Aaron, as referring merely to the visible community of believers that gather together at a local church, and you're like part of that body of Christians. But I argue that Paul is talking about something more profound here, and actually on the mystical level, and that is to say the mystical body of Christ. And here's my reasoning. Notice how he compares it. He compares the unity of Christians in this body of Christ to the unity of members of a physical body. Now, when we look at a physical body, we discern that all the members of the body are living with the very life of the person whose body it is. They're united in virtue of that single life, such that if a member is cut off, like if I cut off my hand, the hand is no longer alive because it's no longer united to the body that has the life of the person whose body it is. So too, Paul argues, or his argument entails, that we as Christians are all united insofar as we share the very life of the person whose body it is, and that would be the life of Christ. Which life is that? That's the life of grace, in virtue of God's grace dwelling within our souls. To quote Romans 5:5, God's love poured forth within our hearts, in virtue of that supernatural gift of charity, we are united mystically as Christians in this mystical body of Christ. And so whether you're a Christian, a member of that body here on earth, or a member of that body in the afterlife, whether purgatory or in heaven, you're still a member of that mystical body and thus a part of the communion of saints, along with the angels. They're members of the communion of saints as well. Now, with regard to purgatory, you asked about purgatory. I would throw out there 1 Corinthians 3, and I know we're coming up on a break here, Aaron, but 1 Corinthians 3:11 through 15, Paul describes a postmortem state of existence that he calls the day, which in his mind is judgment, which comes after death. And it's the day of judgment for a Christian, since he describes the individual as building on the foundation of Jesus and being saved in verse 15. But that postmortem state of existence cannot be heaven, because Paul describes the possibility of that Christian suffering loss on account of not so good works represented by wood, hay, and straw that are burned up in the fire. There is no loss or suffering or purification going on in heaven, nor can that postmortem state of existence be hell, because Paul says it's a Christian who built on the foundation of Jesus and is, quote-unquote, saved. So a postmortem state of existence for a Christian, somebody who died in friendship with Christ, but yet being purified of any bad works, any remnants of bad works, that's what we call purgatory. So that's a lot, but hopefully that's helpful to you.
0: And that will take us right to the break. Aaron, thanks for getting us started. We're talking about tough Catholic teachings. Are there some that give you a hard time, whether it's you have a hard time believing them, have a hard time understanding them, or any other kind of hard time? 888-318-7884.
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1: Alrighty.
0: I always feel bad. Like I'm excited. Oh, hey, there's teachings that people can't accept or don't understand. So it's weird, but I'm always happy when people call. But it's tough Catholic teachings this hour and next with Carlo. And if there's one that gives you trouble, if lines will open up as we go, so keep calling 888-318-7884. Going to Grand Rapids, Michigan. Second Michigan call in a row. Rob, thanks for the call. Go ahead with the question.
2: Yeah, I have a question and a follow-up. I do believe I heard a couple times on the radio that if a couple, when they are getting married, if they know that they can't consummate the marriage for some physical reason or they're sterile, that it would not be a valid marriage. Is that true or not true?
0: Oh.
3: All right, so you brought up, great question, Rob. You brought up two distinct conditions or two distinct situations, one of which they would be unable to consummate the marriage, that I assume you mean by that to engage in the marital act, and then the other situation of being sterile, that is to say, unable to achieve conception through the marital act. If it is the former, if it is the latter, they're just simply sterile, or they're infertile for whatever reason, unable to achieve conception through engaging in the marital act, then the two can indeed enter into a valid marriage. They're given that they're able to engage in the conjugal act, but due to accidental circumstances, they're unable to actually achieve conception. The marital act is still engaged in, which is part and parcel of marriage, ordered toward conception, even though conception is not actually achieved. The order is still there. The couple can still enter into a valid marriage. If it is the former situation, to where they cannot enter into the conjugal act itself, to engage in that activity, which is part and parcel of the marital bond, then the two would be unable to enter into a valid marriage. And the rationale behind that is because marriage itself has wrapped up within it, involved within it, this sexual dimension involving the conjugal act ordered to procreation and, of course, union between the spouses. So you are correct in saying that if they're unable to consummate or enter into the conjugal act, it would be an invalid marriage, or they would be unable to enter into a valid marriage. But when it comes to being sterile or infertile, they are indeed able to enter into a valid marriage, precisely because the conjugal act is that activity is something they are able to engage in, which again is part and parcel of the marital bond.
0: What do you think, Rob?
2: Okay, so my follow-up is then, if they cannot do that physically, then they could actually like live together. There's no sexual activity going on. They could act as if they're married. They just can't call it a marriage in the church's eyes.
3: Well, the church would counsel very strong. The church would not bless that sort of arranged living situation. Precisely because, Rob, having male and female living together in such intimate settings under the same roof puts them in the near occasion of sin. Given that they would be unable to engage in the conjugal act itself,

0: would be gravely tempted to engage in perhaps other kinds of sexual activity outside the boundaries of the conjugal act themselves. And so even with the best intentions that the two would have, like we intend to not engage in sexual activity, it would put them in the near occasion of sin. So the church would not want to do that for the couple, number one, looking out for their good. And then the church would not want to affirm initiating, voluntarily entering into such an arranged a situation of arranged living that could cause such great temptations and put them in the near occasion of sin. So the short answer to that second question, Rob, would be no, the church would not bless that sort of arranged living, assuming all things equal. You got two people say, hey, we want to live together. We know we can't engage in the conjugal act, but we still want to live together, act like we're married, even though we know we're not. The church is not going to approve that sort of arranged situation.
1: I'm going to leave that there, Rob. Thank you very much for the call. Look at this. It's an all Michigan day so far. I don't remember the last time we had three Michigan calls to start, but bet on Michigan if you're betting today. Betsy in Dearborn, Michigan, listening on Ave Maria Radio. Glad you're here, Betsy. Go ahead with your question.
2: Hi, thanks. Let me add go blue.
1: Oh, Nash will be hard. We'll be happy to hear it.
2: Okay, good. I cannot wrap my head around indulgences. I get the concept, but who came up with it? And there just doesn't seem to be anything that even points to Jesus. Like, you get time off, you get time off. I can't wrap my head around it. So help.
0: All right. Fantastic. Well, thank you very much for the question, Betsy. So first of all, the doctrine of indulgences comes from a variety of principles, things that are revealed to us in sacred scripture, that when you put them all together, you actually can see the doctrine of indulgences. So first of all, we have to answer the question, what is an indulgence? And the Catechism of the Catholic Church does a great job in paragraph 1471 defining it. An indulgence is a remission before God of the temporal punishment due to sins whose guilt has already been forgiven, which the faithful Christian, when they're duly disposed under certain conditions, through action of the church dispenses and applies with her authority what is called the treasury of the satisfactions of Christ and of the saints. And so there's a lot there, Betsy, that I'm going to do my best in the few minutes I have here to unpack for you. So first of all, notice it assumes that there's this thing called temporal punishment due to sins whose guilt has already been forgiven. What that means is that whenever we sin, we ask God for forgiveness. God forgives us. The guilt is removed. But there still remains a bit of displeasure due to us. And that's what we'd call the debt of temporal punishment, because we took pleasure where we ought not to have taken pleasure. So there is some displeasure due to us for taking pleasure in sin. That's one of the negative consequences of sin. We see this implied in Hebrews 12, 5 through 6, where the author says, God disciplines and chastises every son of his. And the Greek words there for discipline and chastisement entail imposing suffering on account of wrongdoing or bad behavior, which is punishment. And God would not impose punishment unless there was some punishment due. And God's doing that to his children, which means they're already a Christian. They've had their sins forgiven, but there's still some punishment remaining. So that principle is verified in sacred scripture. Now, another assumed principle here is that the church is able to apply the value of the loving deeds of Christ, ultimately his death on the cross, and even the loving deeds of other Christians that they carried, the value of loving deeds that Christians carry with them into heaven. That comes from Revelation 14:13. The deeds of the holy ones follow them into heaven. So that principle is verified in scripture. And then, of course, with regard to the church being able to apply indulgences here on earth for her children, that comes from Matthew 18:18, where all the apostles, united with Peter, exercise the keys of the kingdom and are able to bind and loose

0: bind and loose. The indulgences would come under the loosing category. The church is able to exercise her role as mother to say, hey, you child, there is some displeasure due to you on account of your past sin. But I, as your mother, exercising my authority given to me by Jesus Christ, I'm going to remit that some of that displeasure due to you so that you can be at peace and not have to undergo that displeasure anymore. It's no longer held accountable for you. And so the church has that authority, a virtue of the authority to bind and loose. And so whenever you put all of those principles together, Betsy, you actually come up with this doctrine of indulgences. Now that's with regard to the church applying indulgences to her children here on earth. We talk about indulgences for the souls in purgatory as well, but it works a little differently there, because there the church is just simply imploring God to remit some of that punishment due for the souls in purgatory on account of the love that we manifest here on earth. And that's a biblical principle as well. Jairus showed love for Jesus. Jesus raises Jairus's dead on behalf of the love of her father. There's nothing that the daughter did there. So God can be favorable to some people on account of the favor he has with others. That is the principle that's essential to seeing how indulgences can be applied to the souls in purgatory. So here's my recommendation, Betsy. For a fuller understanding on this, I recommend you go to Catholic.com. And with regard to indulgences applied for the souls in purgatory, I recommend you check out Jimmy Akin's episode for his podcast, A Logical Problem for Purgatory, featuring Gospel Simplicity, where he gives an excellent explanation of indulgences in general, and even more specifically, indulgences applied to souls in purgatory. Now, there's also an episode that Cy and I did for a past show we used to have at Catholic Answers called Catholic Answers Focus, mm-hmm. where I did an episode on indulgences. So if you go to Catholic.com, type in indulgences, Catholic Answers Focus, Carlo Broussard, that episode should come up. And then there I articulate the principles from Scripture that are essential and make up together collectively this doctrine of indulgences.
1: Okay, Betsy, you got all that?
2: Yes, and I'll re-listen to it afterwards, yeah. So thank you.
1: Yeah, do that.
0: You're welcome.
1: That's always a good idea. I'll tell you what, Betsy, it's just occurring to me. Why don't you hang on and give us an address? We'll send you Purgatorius for real.
0: Yes, good idea, Cy, because here's the point. Those principles that I was just laying out in summary form, I lay them out in more detail in my book, Purgatorius for Real, plus other principles as well that are important for the doctrine of indulgences.
1: So in addition to all the other stuff he said, well, you can read Purgatorius for Real. All the price is an address to send it to. Purgatorius for Real, good news about the afterlife for those who aren't perfect yet. Dr. Carlo Broussard, our guest. Tough questions about Catholicism, our topic. Right back with more Catholic Answers Live.
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6: Mother Angelica, answering the call.
7: Hello?
8: Yes.
7: Where are you from?
8: I'm from Roswell, New Mexico.
7: Hey, what is your question?
8: Okay, I was wondering, when we baptized one of our nephews and they've changed religions, and I was just wondering what kind of responsibilities we have now after they're another religion now.
7: Dear godparents, okay, well, your obligation, you know, is to be sure that the child is raised in the church, and if anything happens to the parents, that he continues to be educated in a church and receives the sacraments. It's a great responsibility. We just think we're going to a party, you know. What you're saying is, I will be responsible for raising this child and to be sure that they have all the sacraments. Godparents, to me, are a little bit like grandparents, you know. They're not the same relationship, but there is an affinity. There's a closeness there. I always think they're spiritual grandparents. Please don't be disheartened. You are called by God with

0: all your imperfections and sins to be holy. You can overcome with His grace and His Spirit and all the wonderful sacraments in the church. And those of you that are non-Catholic, you can go into any Catholic church and at least benefit by the presence of Jesus. Just go and sit there and say, "Hi, Lord, they tell me you're in here." Be simple with God. He likes that. And then just sit there and say, "Well, are you?" Don't be surprised if you say, "Here, yes, I am." If you don't hear it, you'll know it in your heart. And even if you're not Catholic, you can benefit by the greatest sacrament. The Lord gave it to us all for our encouragement.
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3: 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Really, he and Lincoln and Plato have done a great deal for the world. And if we wanted to solve all of our economic and social problems, all we would have to do is read the Beatitudes of Jesus. People who talk that way do not understand that Jesus is the Christ, the Son of God, the Redeemer of the world. For them, Jesus is just another man. Why do they not know him? Because they do not have the Spirit. And why do they not have the Spirit? Because they have not obeyed the law of God that they knew. As our Lord said, "If you love me, keep my commandments." Then the Holy Spirit will manifest himself to us.
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0: Dr. Carlo Broussard, our guest. Dr. Carlo to you. 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You can find it wherever you get your podcasts. You can find it on YouTube. It's probably other places as well. But I know when I type it into my searching thing, it always comes up, Dr. Carlo with a K. And what's dropping this week over at Dr. Carlo?
1: Yeah, so tomorrow an episode is going to drop, is religious belief a cop-out? Debunking the religion thinking is hard claim. So we often see like these signs, it's a mantra that we see within our secular culture, religion, .. because thinking is hard. The implication being that religious believers believe things pertaining to religion because they really are lazy, they're intellectually lazy, and they just don't want to think hard about this stuff. Because thinking hard about, coming to explanations about the universe is hard work. And since religious believers don't want to engage in that hard work, they just ascribe everything to God kind of thing. That's the objection. So I respond to that. And I point out what are the flaws in that way of thinking as it pertains to religion, generally speaking, and then provide some reasons why religious belief does involve hard intellectual work and how many religious believers believe certain things pertaining to their religion, not because they're intellectually lazy, but precisely because they've done the hard work, leading them to certain conclusions as to why they think their religious beliefs are true. So that drops tomorrow, 8 a.m. Central Time, on my YouTube channel. I would also like to invite our listeners and our viewers to check out my Patreon page at drcarlo.com with Dr. spelled out, 4 levels of membership there with all sorts of cool perks. We would greatly appreciate the support because without that support, we can't keep doing that podcast. So having fun with it, getting some good feedback has been a blast.
0: Do look for Dr. Carlo. You won't be sorry you did. And it gives him a little time to develop these ideas that often, you know, he can answer here on the air.

0: But to have the time to fully develop these ideas and have fun with them and get into them in a way that really entertains and challenges the intellect, I think you'll really like it. Dr-Carlo, or check out the Patreon page, Dr. Carlo. All right, off we go now to Northampton, Pennsylvania. We finally decided to leave Michigan today. And Anthony is in Northampton, listening on the Catholic Answers Live app. Anthony, welcome. You got a difficulty with Catholicism?
1: I actually have a difficulty, and I'm actually a devout Catholic, and the problem I'm facing right now is I'm going back and forth with a gentleman, which I believe he's an atheist.
0: Okay.
1: He doesn't exactly assert that, but his stance is that Christianity cannot be defended and that Jesus Christ was a fraud, and it was invented by the Roman Empire. And he's saying if you look at the books of the Bible that were in existence when Jesus Christ died, he was clearly a fraud, and the Jews were 100% correct to reject him. And he said all of the books of the New Testament were written dozens and sometimes hundreds of years after Jesus Christ died. And then like, I'm seeing that a lot with, like, atheists and people that just don't want to believe in the faith or reject it. Like, I'm seeing a lot of that, like, that same response. And, you know, he didn't really want to respond to, like, what my responses was, like, you know, talking about, like, the Council of Nicaea, the early church fathers, like, read about stuff like that. But, I don't know, he just didn't want to hear any of that. He just told me I owed him a beer.
2: Well, hopefully, Anthony, hopefully with my summary here and some further reading on your part, you can go back to your friend and he'll owe you a beer next time you have the conversation. So my first thought was, as you began, Anthony, you were articulating mere assertions that he was making. Jesus is a fraud. The Jews were correct to reject him, right? And so the question that was percolating in my mind as you were articulating those assertions was, why does he think that? He's going to have to, if he's going to engage in the discussion, he would have to shoulder some burden of proof in order to justify those claims, because we could just simply respond and say, no, he wasn't a fraud, right? But at the end there, you gave at least one reason he's thinking Jesus is a fraud. Namely, that the books of the New Testament were written hundreds of years after Jesus died. And frankly, Anthony, this is a misperception or a misconception that even exists among Catholics. And I'm talking about Catholics who should know better. I'm thinking of two instances in my mind right now where I've given talks on this issue about Jesus at Catholic schools. And in one case, there was a teacher who thought this. Another case, it was a student who thought this, that the books of the New Testament were written hundreds of years after Jesus died. And if that's the case, well, then we really can't trust what they're telling us, right? So there we have a target that we can begin focusing on for our responses. And so here, Anthony, comes into play is providing evidence that the New Testament writers, particularly the gospel writers, are writing in very close temporal proximity to the events that they're recording. So, for example, we know good arguments can be made that Luke wrote the book of Acts or the Acts of the Apostles. Either some put it at AD 62, others argue for AD 60. But it's interesting in Acts 28, Anthony, that Luke is recording how Paul was under house arrest and how Paul makes an appeal to Caesar, but Luke never tells us how Caesar responded to Paul's requests, nor does Luke ever tell us about Paul's martyrdom, which indicates for scholars that Luke was writing that narrative during the time of Paul's house arrest, which would have been around AD 62. Some put it at AD 60. Let's just go with AD 62 for argument's sake. And so that puts the Acts of the Apostles at AD 62, which means, Anthony, Luke wrote his gospel prior to that, because he tells us explicitly that the Acts of the Apostles is the sequel to his gospel. So Luke's gospel is dating to anywhere from 60 to 61. Let's put it at 61. So now we're

0: within 30 years of Jesus' life, death, and resurrection. Now, my colleague, Jimmy Akin, has made some very good arguments that Mark wrote his gospel about A.D. mid-50s, about A.D. 55. Matthew would have wrote his gospel after Luke, so Jimmy argues, and I find his argumentation persuasive, putting Matthew's gospel about A.D. 61-ish. And so if we take Mark's gospel, Anthony, that is right over 33, 55, what is that, 22 years, right? That's right at 22 years removed from the events that Mark is recording. Eyewitness testimony is still alive at the time Mark is recording those events, along with Luke and Matthew, ensuring for us, Anthony, that there would be no fabrication or legendary developments, since what they're writing about could in principle be falsified by the eyewitnesses who are still around at the time. And so that provides us good grounds to establish at least a general trustworthiness that what the gospel writers are reporting is accurate based upon certain other things that we could take into consideration of how ancient authors wrote and what they were expected to write and what they weren't expected to write. But they are communicating accurately what Jesus did and said. There's more to the story, but that's at least a start, Anthony, to dispel this common notion that the New Testament documents were written hundreds of years after Jesus died. Rather, these New Testament documents are written in quite close temporal proximity to the events that they record. Now, consider that, Anthony. Consider that time gap between the reports and the events they're reporting on, 22, 25, 30 years, and compare that to the biographies of Alexander the Great and Siddhartha Gautama the Buddha, which are 400 plus years removed, or Caesar, or the lives of Caesar, the life of Caesar Augustus, which I think we have six sources ranging from 90 to 200 years removed. And whenever you make that sort of comparison, Anthony, you see that the Christian documentation of Jesus's life, death, and resurrection has far greater reliability, at least with regard to temporal proximity, than these other biographies. So that would be at least a start. For more information on this, I would recommend, Anthony, that you check out. Maybe we can send you a copy. Si, you decide that. Jimmy Akin just came out with a brand new book, Evidence for Christ, where he goes into some of this information.
1: Great. Let's send it to him. I'm sure
0: that would be a great help for you, Anthony. I would also recommend a book by Brant Petrie entitled, I think it's A Case for Christ. So I would highly recommend that as well. And between those two books, that will provide you a good start to engage in this conversation with your friend. And maybe perhaps your friend will owe you a beer, my friend.
1: What do you think, Anthony?
2: That was amazing and very enlightening. I really appreciate the time that you took to answer that question for me and help me out.
0: Yeah, you're welcome, man. We're grateful for your call.
1: And you just hang on and give us an address. We'll send you Jimmy's brand new book, The Case for Christ. We'd love you to have it. Carlo, every now and then I have an idea for an apologetics argument. Can I try one out on you?
0: Yeah, give it a shot, Si.
1: Okay, because it really fascinates me that St. Paul actually testifies that he saw the risen Christ in the first letter to the Corinthians. And so sometimes when people say, well, the only evidence we have is from later, from hundreds of years, is it helpful to point to the fact that Paul himself said he appeared also to me in the first letter to the Corinthians? Is that, I find that evidence extraordinary. Like an actual eyewitness wrote it down. And nobody really argues that the first letter to the Corinthians was written by somebody other than Paul. So how's my apologetic value to this? How do you rate it?
0: I think it has high value, because what you're doing there is, again, you're appealing to an eyewitness, someone who saw the risen Christ. And he does identify himself as one to whom the risen Christ appeared in 1 Corinthians 15. I can't remember the exact verse, but it's verses 3 through 8, where he's giving a list of all the different people to whom the risen Christ has appeared, and he includes himself. He says, last of all, as to one untimely born,

0: born, he appeared also to me. And the context is that Jesus appeared bodily to those other people. Therefore, we can conclude he appeared bodily to Paul. Paul wasn't just having a vision or something.
1: Right.
0: And so we can appeal to Paul as early historical testimony for the risen Jesus. And Paul, even his New Testament epistles, does convey certain biographical information about Jesus that would corroborate what the gospel writers tell us about Jesus and his life, death, and resurrection. And so if we have this historical testimony, both from Paul and the gospel writers, grounding the resurrected Jesus and it being a reality and a fact, then we can conclude that what Jesus said about himself is true, because his resurrection is the ultimate miracle that vindicates his claims to be divine. And if it's true that he's divine, well, then Christianity is true. And we need to be a Christian. We need to be following Jesus.
1: I'm so proud of myself right now. Dr. Carlo Broussard.
0: Good job, Si.
1: Dr. Carlo Broussard is our guest. Hey, have
0: you got to write a book on Jesus for nothing, man.
1: Yeah, but I didn't include that in there. It's been occurring to me lately, like the guy wrote, I saw the risen Jesus, you know, like it's not
0: that's
1: that,
0: right.
1: Those aren't the exact words, but that's what he, and he also does, I mean, this is going on a bit, but he talks about the fact that I was persecuting the church and then God revealed his son to me and I stopped. You feel like, well, this is a pretty important story. This is a guy who was killing people or at least imprisoning people. On behalf of a belief, and he tells you in 1 minute that belief changed because the Father revealed the Son to him.
0: The conversion of Paul is a very strong piece of evidence that converges with other lines of evidence for the resurrection of Jesus, because without the resurrection of Jesus, you have a very hard time explaining the conversion of Paul.
1: Right.
0: And so that he converted based upon his personal account of seeing and meeting the risen Jesus, which he argues for constantly to try and justify his apostleship, it leads to the conclusion that he really believed he saw Jesus. And that provides us very good historical testimony for that. The only other way to get out of that would be to say either he's lying about it, and he's a fraud, and I've encountered someone who argued for Paul being a fraud.
1: Right.
0: Or secondly, he's a lunatic, and he's just crazy, and he was mistaken in what he saw. And so you would have to engage those two alternative explanations, just like we normally do when it comes to the more general Christian claim that they saw Jesus and they believed he was risen, et cetera.
1: Yeah. Well, for those follow-ups, I just turn to you. I go, talk to Carlo about that.
0: Well, you had a follow-up of your own, size, so good job, my friend.
1: All right, very good. We'll take a very quick break. If there's something about the Catholic faith that is tough for you, intellectually difficult, emotionally difficult, maybe you just don't agree with it, we'd love to take your call. Whether you're Catholic or not, 888-318-7884.
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Catholic Answers Live. Hey, don't worry. We're going to do this for 2 hours. So we're going to get to you if you're online. There's a couple lines open now. And we're taking, we want your tough questions on, if you've got a tough question.

0: Catholic teaching, one that gives you a hard time, and you want to run it by Dr. Carlo Broussard, our guest, we'd love it if you'd call. And we're going to, we got plenty of time to get to everybody, because as I said, we're doing this next hour as well. 888-318-7884. Let's go to Murfreesboro, Tennessee, where Brandon is watching on YouTube, and we're glad you're here, Brandon. What's a tough one you got about the Catholic faith? No, Brandon?
1: Hey, Dr. Carlo.
0: Oh, hi, Brandon.
2: Hey, Brandon.
1: Hey, I'm a Catholic. I was just wondering, what is the theological or metaphysical reasoning for why we profess in the creed that Jesus was conceived by the power of the Holy Spirit and not simply just the power of the Son?
2: Yeah, or the power of the Father, right? Yeah, it's a great theological question, Brandon. And the short answer is because we're engaging in what theologians call appropriation, or divine appropriation, where we ascribe particular actions within time, effects that are brought about by God, and we ascribe those effects to a particular person, when in reality, metaphysically speaking, we know that that effect is brought about by all three persons, because all three persons of the Blessed Trinity are identical to the divine will itself in reality. And so, for example, if we talk about the creation, normally when we talk about the creation of the world, we would ascribe that to God the Father. In that appropriation, we appropriate the effect of creation, things coming into existence from nothing, to the Father. But yet in reality, we know that all three persons of the Blessed Trinity act together to bring about that effect within the temporal order. Another example would be our Lord himself, where he appropriates to the Holy Spirit the apostles coming to know the truth. Remember in John 14, John 15, John 16, you kind of put all those together. I'm just summarizing here. Jesus promises them he's going to send them the Spirit of truth. The Spirit of truth is going to lead them into all truth, bring to remembrance all the things that he taught them and who he is, etc. Now that effect, Jesus appropriates it to the Holy Spirit, but yet in reality, that effect requires divine power. And so consequently, that effect would be brought about by all three persons of the Blessed Trinity, because all three persons of the Blessed Trinity, again, in reality, are identical to the divine will. So they're going to be together bringing about that effect, even though Jesus appropriates it only to the Holy Spirit to sort of highlight and emphasize the work of the Holy Spirit within the temporal order, and to emphasize the Holy Spirit being distinct from him and the Father as a person in the Trinity. So too, Brandon, with regard to the incarnation, by the power of the Holy Spirit, the Son of God was made flesh. That effect within the temporal order of the Son of God being conceived within the womb of the Blessed Virgin Mary requires divine power. It can only be brought about by the divine will. And insofar as we know, all three persons of the Blessed Trinity in reality are identical to the divine will, it follows that that effect within the temporal order is brought about by all three persons. Even though in Scripture, inspired by the Holy Spirit, the sacred authors appropriate that effect being brought about by the Holy Spirit. To emphasize, I would say, as I'm thinking about it right now, to emphasize that distinction between he who is conceived, the Son, and the Holy Spirit. It further reveals, highlights, underscores the real distinction between the persons within the Blessed Trinity. Although in reality, this temporal effect is being brought about by all three persons. What do you think of that, my friend? Is that helpful?
1: Wow, yeah. Yeah, that's great. Yeah, thank you so much. All right. I really appreciate your time.
2: You're welcome. If you want to do some further reading on this, Brandon, I recommend you check out the first part of Aquinas' Summa Theologiae, question 39, article 7. The question posed is whether essential attributes should be a

0: appropriated to the persons. And he, within that question and others surrounding it, Aquinas, if my memory serves me correctly, if I'm correct on this, Aquinas talks about what we call divine appropriation. So of appropriating certain temporal effects to particular persons, even though in reality all three are involved.
1: Okay, Brandon.
2: Yeah, thank you so much. Thank you.
0: All right. Well, God bless, bud.
1: Yeah, thank you very much for the call. There's lines open, 888-318-7884. If you got a tough one, a Catholic teaching that is tough for you, maybe because you don't accept it, maybe because you don't understand it, 888-318-7884. We've got time for another call, so I am going to rush off to Miami, Florida, where Anna is watching on Facebook. Anna, thank you for waiting. Go ahead.
3: Hi there, how are you? Good evening. I'm having an extremely tough time understanding, do we suffer or do we ask the saints for assistance? So which is it, to suffer or not to suffer? I'm extremely confused.
0: Yeah, that was a great way of boiling it down, to suffer or not to suffer, right? Great job, Anna, and thank you so much for the call. So I think the answer here is both and. So if the question is it appropriate for me to ask the saints to pray to God that he would relieve me of whatever suffering I'm undergoing now or prevent me from suffering in the future? If that's the question, the answer is yes. We can ask our fellow brothers and sisters in the mystical body of Christ to implore God and ask God on behalf of that prayer that he would help us out and relieve some of our suffering and limit whatever suffering we're going to experience in our lives. So that we can do. Now, here's the next step, Anna. If it in fact happens that my request for God to limit or relieve me of my suffering right here and right now does not come about, in which case it wasn't God's will for him to relieve me of the suffering right here and right now for some greater good that he knows that unfortunately I might not know, then I embrace that suffering, Anna. That's a natural way of God revealing to me that he is inviting me to embrace that suffering as a Christian and offer that suffering up to God as a living sacrifice, pleasing unto him, which in turn manifests my love for him. St. Paul tells us in Romans 12:1, offer your bodies as living sacrifices, pleasing unto God. And so whenever I have a suffering that, for whatever reason in God's providential plan, he's not getting rid of for me right now, then there is an opportunity for me to transform that suffering into, to have salvific value, to where I can offer it up to God as an act of worship, which in turn is an act of love. And by that act of love, Anna, I in turn grow in holiness. I grow in intimacy of love for God. And that is going to contribute and redound into eternal glory and when I enter into heaven and experiencing the beatific vision. So it's a both-and answer to that question. Hopefully that's helpful.
1: Anna, was it helpful?
3: Yes. It was very helpful, right. And thank you, and I will do my best to embrace any and all suffering that comes my way.
1: Oh, yeah, there you all go. Right. Okay, all right.
0: Sigh, if she would have said no, man, that would have been a out of the hour.
1: Well, I was actually thinking suffering is such a great question. I'd have just brought her back for the second half. But let's give her a book. Name a book, Carlo. Name one of your books we'll give Anna.
0: Meeting the Protestant Challenge.
1: Meeting the Protestant Challenge. Suffer through that one. No, wait, that was not what I meant to say. I apologize. Hang on, Anna. Give us an address. We'll send it to you. All the lines full. One line open. 888-318-7884. Right back with more. Dr. Carlo on Catholic Answers Live.
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2: The reason we pray is, first, we owe God worship, thanksgiving, and adoration. He created us and everything around us, and prayer of praise and adoration is his due for giving us everything, including the thought that we praise. And in that thanksgiving, we are made better for realizing what he does for us.
3: This is Sister Maria Cattery of the Sisters of Life. 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Amen. Eternal Father, source of life, open our hearts to see and desire the beauty of your plan for life and love. Fill us with your Holy Spirit so that our love will be generous and self-giving and we may be blessed with joy. Grant us great trust in your mercy. 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Instill in us and in all people a sense of the sacredness of every human life. Inspire our efforts to protect and care for the most vulnerable, especially women who are pregnant and their unborn children. In the name of the Father, and the Son, and the Holy Spirit. Amen.
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5: The phone lines are open. 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

0: Catholic Answers Live. Dr. Carlo Broussard, our guest. I'm Cy Kellett, your host. And it's been a lot of great questions. A lot of great, and the phones have been very, very busy, which has been a theme with Carlo for months and months. The lines just fill up. And this time we're taking tough Catholic teachings, questions on teachings that are tough for you. I don't understand it. I don't like it. I don't want it. I don't believe it. I wish I believed it. Whatever nature your difficulty takes with these Catholic teachings, you are welcome to call 888-318-7884. Catholics have problems with Catholic teaching, and non-Catholics have problems with Catholic teaching. So you could be in either one of those groups, and you'd be welcome to call. We really like talking about the Catholic faith, and so you should feel welcome here, whatever. Like, if you're like, I'm not the kind of person who calls a Catholic, yeah, radio show, yeah, you can. Hey, you're welcome here. You'll definitely improve the show. 888-318-7884. Dr. Carlo Broussard, doctor of philosophy, long-time apologist, teacher, catechist, and author of a whole bunch of books, and now the podcaster behind the Dr. Carlo podcast, where he gets into this stuff and has fun with it, and helps you understand the big apologetics questions. You can find it at dr-carlo, Carlo with a K, at YouTube or wherever you get your podcasts. Again, the number here, 888-318-7884. Carlo, you feel ready to start another hour? Or
1: yeah, let's do it. I'm looking forward to it.
0: All righty. We ended last hour in Miami, up to Buffalo, New York we go. Michael's in Buffalo watching on YouTube. Hello, Michael. What's the tough Catholic teaching you want to talk about?
2: Hello. Thank you for taking my call.
0: Sure.
2: So I have quite a few

0: Protestants in my life that ask challenging questions, and I'm doing my best to learn how to be like an apologist myself to best of my ability. And one of the teachings is that the salvation outside of, they say, the church, meaning that you don't have to accept Jesus as your Lord and Savior to be saved or to go to heaven. And the one thing they keep saying is that this is not something that the disciples would have ever said, that you can still go to heaven without accepting Jesus. And I'm not sure how to respond to that exactly.
1: Yeah, so one passage that we can go to is in the scriptures. There is an individual who is casting out demons in the name of Jesus. And the disciples tell Jesus that he's doing this. And it's expressed, they express to Jesus that they want to stop him. This is found in Mark 9, 38 through 40, and Luke 9, 49 through 50. And John had said, "Teacher, we saw this man casting out demons in your name. We forbade him because he was not following us." So notice that individual was not part of the visible group, the community of the apostles following Jesus. But Jesus said to them in response, as in Mark's account, "Do not forbid him, for no one who does a mighty work in my name will be able to soon after speak evil of me. For he that is not against us is for us." Now, there's a very important principle embedded within Jesus' statement there. Notice he said, "He who is not against us." That means that the individual who was outside the visible boundaries of the group was not in any way within his heart opposed to Jesus. He was disposed in such a way that he was open to the grace and to the gift of Jesus, not being opposed to him. And on condition that an individual is not opposed to Jesus or his grace within his heart, he is thereby disposed and open to receive whatever graces God wants to give him, including salvation, even though he is outside the visible community and not visibly walking with the group, living with the group, professing to be with the group. And so that allows for us to articulate that principle, Michael, and thereby transfer it to those who, due to no fault of their own, are not aware of Christianity or the visible boundaries of Christianity, whether that be even within Protestantism or Catholicism, what have you, just someone who, due to no fault of his own, is ignorant of the visible aspects of the Christian community. And if that individual is in his heart disposed enough such that he's not opposed to love of God, not opposed to the love of Jesus Christ, then Jesus would be able, and that would on account be to God working within him by the Spirit of God in the supernatural ways, disposing the soul to be able to be open and thereby receive the grace of salvation if Christ intends and wills to give it. Even if that person, due to no fault of his own, never expresses explicit faith in Jesus. There are some theologians in the past who have argued that regardless of the circumstance, that explicit faith would be necessary, and that would require God sending a prophet or God doing something miraculous to manifest to the person the truth of Jesus and require them to make that act of faith or to reject. But as the church teaches it currently, there is a possibility that one could be saved even without the explicit profession of faith. And the grounds for that would be what I was just articulating, that if somebody is not opposed to Jesus and the love of God within their hearts and is responding and work and living in accord with whatever supernatural movements God is bringing about within that person, then God can communicate.

0: reject him and say, no, thank you. I will not serve. I will choose my own path of happiness. Then if that person dies in that state of rejection of Jesus, then hell is his destiny. Or it's possible that you have an individual who is so habituated in sin, which is diametrically opposed to the love of Jesus Christ, even if they don't have an explicit awareness of Jesus, on account of that habituation in sin and dying in that state of sin, which is incompatible with the love of God, it follows that the love of God cannot thereby dwell within the heart of that individual. And if that person dies in that state, the soul separates from the body, it follows that that individual will forever not have the love of God dwelling within his soul and experience the punishment of hell, which, as the Catechism defines, is this definitive self-exclusion from the triune God and life with him. So that's how I would articulate that.
1: And we got to leave it there because we're at the break. Michael, thank you for getting us started. We'll be right back with more of your tough questions, your difficulties with the Catholic faith, 888-318-7884.
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0: Welcome back. Catholic Answers Live. Man, we're making you work today, aren't we, Carlo?
1: Some great questions, man.
0: Yeah, really good. Really very, very good questions. But we asked for people to bring their tough questions. And so I guess we are going to work on a day like that. And I'm grateful for all of them. Let's head down to Sarasota, Florida, where Kristen is watching on YouTube. Hi, Kristen. You got one for Carlo?
2: Yes. I became Protestant in 2021, and then now I'm looking at converting to Catholicism. And, you know, I kind of felt like I was living sort of normally. I mean, I was in New Age, too. But
0: okay.
2: Since I'm sort of starting to convert, I'm actually sort of, I have to go through RCI in the fall, not currently and stuff. So basically, I'm just going to church going to the Catholic church on Sundays and, you know, getting blessings. And thank you for the Catholic communion.
0: Are they aware of you there, Kristen? If I may just interrupt, I want to hear the whole story. But does the parish know that you're seeking the Catholic faith?
2: Yes.
0: Okay.
2: Yes, I've met with the priest, and I've met with several of them, and
0: okay,
2: and with the person who does the education.
0: Okay.
2: Yeah.
3: Okay.
2: So,
0: Well, we're glad you're here. What do you got for us?
2: Thank you. Yeah. So this happened actually sort of both when I converted to Christianity in general and then now moving into the Catholic faith. But I'm sort of like waking up and having a lot of memories of things like ways that I was living that I didn't think were, I thought they were normal, but according to Christianity and the Catholic faith sort of fell short or different difficult times and stuff and sort of being very

0: people, and I'm wondering, you know, is that sort of like a Bradley remorse or...
1: Okay.
0: I'm trying my echo a little bit. I'm going to move. You know, is it like a, you know, a cleansing, sort of a spiritual cleansing or... you know, I guess to talk about purgatory and things like that, I'm like, oh, am I maybe doing some of that now as I'm converting?
1: Yeah.
0: I don't really know. I've been praying about it. And what
1: sure.
0: I can't go to confession. Or I guess I could go to confession. I don't really know. Yeah, because I haven't gone through, like,
1: OCIA.
0: Catechism and things like that. Yeah.
1: Right. Yeah, so if I'm understanding you correctly, Kristen, so you're having memories of past immoral activity, certain behaviors that you've now discovered were contrary to God's design for your happiness, and you're experiencing a bit of remorse over it. Am I assessing that correctly? Is that what I'm hearing?
0: Yeah, it feels kind of like deep grief, actually.
1: Grief,
0: You know?
1: All right, I can share a few thoughts, and hopefully they'll be helpful. My first thought, Kristen, is that we can recognize that the feelings of deep and experience of deep grief over the past behavior, assuming that these past behaviors are sinful, that's a grace, because we want, like, God moves us to experience grief over past immoral behavior for the sake of moving us forward, to bring us to a sense of repentance, because you're not going to repent of something unless you first recognize the immorality of it and that it contradicts God's divine design. And so that's a grace. So we can rejoice in that, and you can rejoice in that, and thank God for that grace or that movement of your heart to experience a sense of grief over those past sinful behaviors. Second thought, Kristen, following that experience of grief, you can rejoice in God's providential plan and thank Him for the grace that He's given you to come to see the immorality of those past behaviors, because that's a grace. For whatever reason, there's a lot of people in God's providence where that grace is not being given, but He's given it to you. And so that, Kristen, can bring a sense of peace and joy within your heart to sort of balance that experience of grief to where it's not so overwhelming, because you can recognize there's nothing I did to come to see the truth of that. This is a grace that God gave me to enlighten my mind to see this. And you offer thanks to Him, Kristen. You offer praise to Him for giving you that sort of gift. And then to further along in your journey to move forward, continue keeping that in your mind, a balance of healthy experience of grief, repenting, saying, God, I'm sorry, even without the sacrament of reconciliation, rejoicing in God's goodness and favor and mercy of giving you the grace to see the truth. And then you continue moving forward through your study of Catholicism, Kristen, and that will focus the mind on, number one, the things that God has revealed to you, reality that He wants you to live in, because that's what the doctrine is all about. Catholic doctrine is meant to express to us a certain reality that God has told us about that He wants us to live in. Like, for example, He's present in the Eucharist when you go to Mass. He wants you to go and sit in His presence at Mass and bask in His Eucharistic presence. Because by sitting in His presence, you, Kristen, will be transformed to become holier. That's a reality. He wants you to live in it. So that keeps the mind focused on that good, and that balances this experience of grief to where it's not so overwhelming. And then further, you continue your studies, Kristen, in Catholicism, and learning about the Christian moral life and Christian behavior that is appropriate and is consistent with human happiness, consistent with what God wills for us as human beings. And then you can start living in accord with that divine design and experience true, authentic human happiness and that peace and contentment, knowing that you're at peace with God in the way that you're living your life. And of course, that joy and that happiness will counterbalance that experience of grief over past sins to where it's not so overwhelming. And the more you move forward with that sort of pattern, Kristen, focusing the mind on the goods

0: within Catholicism, and loving those goods, living those goods, eventually that sense of grief, that overwhelming sense of grief that you're experiencing right now about your past life, will dwindle. It will fade away, because the constant repetitive living in the goodness and the joy of the Christian life eventually eclipses the bad. We don't ever forget about it. We don't have like amnesia or something, but the badness of the past no longer has the sting that it currently does when we repetitively and consistently live the goods of the Christian life. What do you think of that, Kristen? Is that in any way helpful for you moving forward?
1: Very much. Thank you for the deep, multifaceted answer, and that makes sense. It's sort of, you know, kind of caught me off guard, but then I thought, oh my gosh, well, this is probably good. I should pray about it, and then, you know, had the opportunity to call in here. So, you know, it's like it was so far in the past, and or a lot of it. What, you know, I think we can always improve, but
0: right.
1: But yeah, I didn't think of it that way as being a grace. And also, like, the Protestant churches said, well, you know, your past has been forgiven, it's all over. And I'm kind of like, I don't know, I'm not feeling that way. And then, anyway, it feels like there's a depth and a breadth that is happening. And it was very, very helpful. I really appreciate it. Thank you so much.
0: You're welcome, Kristen. And one more thought that came to mind is, there are things that we can learn from those past hiccups, right? Where we deviate from God's path and we don't totally forget about it. And whenever we recall it and remember it, we try to see what we can learn from it and apply those principles to our walk with the Lord here and now. And even in fact, Kristen, the Lord may very well call you and invite you to share those lessons learned from your past with others in conversation who are inquiring about whether or not they should join this walk with the Lord and enter into this journey with the Lord in the Christian life, and in particular within Catholicism. So the Lord may very well invite you to use that knowledge learned from the past and share it with others.
1: Thank you. And I think too, it helps me understand more deeply like God's plan, like revisiting that. It's, you know, I already had sort of accepted, but it helps me to really understand more deeply, like, how important it is to follow God. So,
0: yes.
1: And
0: perhaps without God permitting those bad past experiences, not causing, but permitting them, that enables you to appreciate, as you just said, even more so, the importance of living in accord with God's plan now. Without those past bad experiences, you might not appreciate that. So that's a good that God has brought out of that past bad experience. So thank you so much, Kristen, for calling, and God bless you, and we'll keep you in prayer as you continue this journey.
2: And maybe you'll keep calling us, Kristen.
0: Absolutely.
1: Probably.
2: Okay, good. That'd be good.
1: Thank you so much. I appreciate it.
2: Yeah, God bless you. It's a beautiful call to get, and we're very happy to have had the opportunity to speak with you. Thank you. Do I have to go to a break? No, I can go to another call, right? All right. Well, that one was so good. But, oh, that's good. We'll go to our friend Sean in Port Perry, Ontario, Canada. That's another good call. Hi, Sean.
3: You're anticipating, Si. It might not be a good call.
2: Well, it's a good person to talk to. I'll say that.
3: Yes. Well, as you know, I'm your number one fan. Somebody called in one time and said that they were, but I called in afterwards and said, no, it's actually me. Dr. Carlo, I have a Bible question, and if there's time, I have a purgatory question. The Bible question is based on one of those books that I read out of curiosity, where they say the Bible proves the Catholic Church is wrong. And as I was reading it, and they were advancing various arguments, I would say, oh no, they've misunderstood what the Bible says. The Catholic Church is actually right about that. But they did come up with one argument I didn't have an answer for.
0: Yeah.
3: If Peter was in Rome, and he was the Bishop of Rome and the first Pope, why did Paul write the letter

0: to the Romans and not Peter?
1: Yeah, it's a great question. So first of all, I think it's important to point out the logic that just because Paul writes a letter to the Christians in Rome, it doesn't necessarily follow from that that Peter is not the Bishop of Rome. You can have someone being the Bishop of Rome and somebody else writing a letter to that local church. I can imagine another bishop whom, let's say, for example, had a loving connection to the people of the Diocese of Tulsa, and he could very well, who had past experiences with the people of the Diocese of Tulsa, and write a letter to the Christians in the Diocese of Tulsa, expressing his love for them, and even giving them instruction, right, to follow the Lord, and encouragement, etc. So there's no logical necessity that Peter would not be Bishop of Rome just because Paul writes the epistle to the Romans. Now, it is true that Paul does not address Peter in the epistle, but again, there are other possible reasons why he doesn't, other than Peter not being the Bishop of Rome. Well, first of all, or Peter never being the Bishop of Rome, it's possible, one explanation is that Peter wasn't in Rome wasn't the Bishop of Rome yet at the time Paul writes this letter to the Roman Church in AD 54. That's contrary to the historical evidence, but that is at least an explanation to account for the absence of Peter in Paul's letter to the Roman Church, despite the fact that we say he was the Bishop of Rome. But when we look at the historical evidence, we do know that Peter was in Rome at the time Paul writes this epistle. But why doesn't he address Peter? Well, one reasonable explanation is that Peter wasn't in Rome at the time, even though he was bishop in Rome. He wasn't in Rome at the time when Paul penned the letter due to his apostolic travels. We know from Peter's first letter that he traveled throughout various regions in Turkey, Pontus, Galatia, Cappadocia, Asia, and Bithynia, according to 1 Peter 1:1. Paul's correspondence to the Corinthians in 1 Corinthians 1:12 and other passages indicate that Peter also did ministry in Corinth. So it's at least possible Paul doesn't address Peter because Peter wasn't there due to his apostolic travels. But we know Peter did found the Church of Rome, and I'll drop that passage at the other side of the break.
2: Oh, I hope you'll hang on then, Sean. I'm glad we're coming back with you on the other side of the break. Dr. Carlo Broussard, our guest, Catholic Answers Live, continues right after this.
3: June is the month dedicated to the Sacred Heart of Jesus. In 1675, Jesus told St. Margaret Mary that he wanted the Feast of the Sacred Heart to be celebrated on the Friday after the Corpus Christi Octave. In 1856, the Feast of the Sacred Heart became a universal feast. St. John Paul II said, "This feast reminds us of the mystery of the love of God for the people of all times."
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1: I really felt my call strongly when I was in Rome on pilgrimage, and I was at a Eucharistic conference with a bunch of youth. The talk that the priest gave was on the agony in the garden, and after that talk, we had benediction. And as the priest was blessing all of us, I really felt strongly, and I remember the words that the priest talked about during his talk was that he said, "Will you, like the apostles, leave our Lord alone in the garden and abandon him when he needs you most?" And I felt those words were really directed to me. And it was at that moment I really felt like I couldn't give my heart to no one but the Lord. I felt so loved because I was so excited because I was like, wow, God is calling me, you know. So I went home, and as I got older and I turned 18 and I was thinking of my future in college and different things that I was interested in, my desire to give my life to Christ and to respond to my vocation got stronger. Even though the world and I was so excited to pursue my interests, nothing could compare to that call and that desire that was growing.

0: growing. And so it was hard. I was scared because I was thinking, you know, I had to give up everything. But now that I'm in my call and I'm living my vocation, I'm so happy. You give up nothing for everything. You know, God really, He's so generous and He's such a loving spouse that it's so worth it. And I would regret nothing.
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2: I called my wife to complain angrily about traffic the other day, and she said, "I sympathize with you, but I gotta call you onto holiness right now because I love you." I love my wife for that. She told me a story that she heard of a young seminarian who was serving with the Missionaries of Charity. He was scrubbing a bathroom floor and was complaining while he was doing it. He was in a horrible mood. And this Missionary of Charity walked by him and laughed. And he said, "What are you doing? Why are you laughing?" She said, "I'm laughing because you're totally wasting your time." He asked, "What are you talking about?" She said, "If you're not doing your work with love, you're totally wasting your sacrifice. Look, suffering is an unavoidable part of everyday life. But you have the power to make it a fruitful part of your spiritual life. Get intentional about offering it up in love. Anyone can do a good day well. When you suffer, when you struggle, that's your moment to become a saint. Don't waste it." 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

0: back. Catholic Answers Live. Sean in Port Perry, Ontario, Canada, on the line with us. Dr. Carlo Broussard, our guest, and we're talking about the hard problems, the problems that maybe things that you're not convinced about the Catholic faith, or things that you are convinced about, but you don't have a good explanation for, you don't understand them, things that are tough, the ones that give you a hard time about the Catholic faith, whether you're Catholic or not. 888-318-7884. And we're talking about Peter and Paul, and Sean pointing out, of course, that there does seem to be some contradictory evidence to the Catholic position that Peter was in Rome. And Carlo, I'll let you pick it up there, because the two of you were in the midst of a conversation about that.
1: Yeah, so I was about to say how there is evidence from Paul's letter to the Roman Church that Peter, in fact, founded the church in Rome. Even though Paul exercised ministry in Rome, and this is attested to by the early Christian testimony of Irenaeus, that the Church of Rome was founded and built up by Peter and Paul. We know Peter had time in the Roman Church where he ministered there. But in Romans 15, 19 through 22, Paul indicates that the Church of Rome was already established. He says, from Jerusalem as far as round as Illyricum, I have fully preached the gospel of Christ, thus making it my ambition to preach the gospel, not where Christ has already been named, lest I build on another man's foundation. This is the reason why I have so often been hindered from coming to you. So there Paul clearly attests to the name of Christ already being named in Rome, and that language, lest I build on another man's foundation. In Paul, in his writings, building the foundation of Christ within a local community signifies apostolic work, an apostle founding a local church. So which apostle would be the candidate for founding the local Christian community in Rome or the Church of Rome? Well, according to historical testimony, that's Peter. So Paul testifies himself that Peter, when read in light of historical corroboration, had already established the Church of Rome, thereby making him the Bishop of Rome. And as to why Paul doesn't address him in the letter, I gave potential, and one of those two being the more probable reasons as to why, other than Peter not being the Bishop of Rome in the first century.

0: Sean?
1: Yes, that's very helpful. I didn't know about those verses, or if I had read them before in Romans 15, I forgot. Do you have time for my purgatory question or not?
0: For you,
2: Sean, you make
0: yes,
2: the call.
0: We do. Go ahead, Sean.
2: Hey, before we move on to the purgatory question, Sean, I wanted to recommend my article that I wrote on this very issue at Catholic.com. It's entitled Petrine Hiddenness in the New Testament Does Not Undermine the Papacy. And I not only deal with that particular question, but two other challenging questions to Peter being the first pope. So I wanted to share that with you, but go ahead and proceed with your purgatory question.
1: Okay, so in 1 John 1:9, we read, if we confess our sins, he is faithful and just to forgive us our sins and to cleanse us from all unrighteousness. So if God cleanses us from all unrighteousness, why do we have to go to purgatory?
2: Yeah, that's a great question. And the short answer would be if there is still some unrighteousness left when we die. So if this passage is read as an objection to purgatory, there's a certain hidden assumption there, namely that when John speaks of God cleansing us from all unrighteousness, that means he cleanses us from unrighteousness when we confess our sins right now and for all time until death. But that's an added assumption read into the text that the text does not provide. And so this would be to be imposing one's prior theological commitment on the text in order to get the text to work in a way in favor of opposing purgatory. But that, like I said, that assumption is not in the text. So given that assumption as to how God is cleansing us from all unrighteousness is not clear in the text, this cannot be used as a defeater of purgatory, since we can read this text in a way that fits with our understanding of purgatory. As I said, we confess our sins, God forgives us at this moment. God cleanses us from our unrighteousness at this moment. But that doesn't mean I am thereby cleansed from unrighteousness from this moment forward until death. That's not what he says. On the Catholic view, it would be possible to incur some form or degree of unrighteousness in the interim period between now and death. And if that unrighteousness would remain at the moment of death, well, then it would need to be cleansed by God before entering into the beatific vision. So rather than this passage refuting purgatory, this passage at least illustrates or articulates the principle that we base purgatory on. So it can be helpful for us.
0: And Sean, because I do have lots of other folks online, I got to leave it there. But thank you very much. It's always great to talk with you. You said I wasn't sure. I called it too early on whether it was going to be a great call, and it was a great call. So I win that one, Sean. Rob in Buffalo, New York, south of Sean, south of Canada anyways, watching on YouTube. Go ahead with your question. Rob?
3: How you doing, guys?
0: Oh, good, good.
3: So actually, mine's almost a bit of piggyback off of Mike from Buffalo earlier with the idea of invincible ignorance. The teaching's never bothered me, but it's more specifically how it's applied to people such as the infamous NeedGod.net or Taco Talks, where you kind of implied earlier that, you know, with great knowledge comes greater accountability. So someone in that role where you're a Protestant, you're teaching, but with such open hostility to the church, I look at people like that, and I don't see a Christian. I see vile hatred. And I could trace it back to other teachers, such as a guy, MacArthur, I think his name was, or, you know, going back to even, like, say, Calvin or Luther. So how would invincible ignorance apply to, I guess, specifically those two fellers who people say they, you know, they see love of Christ there, but honestly, when I've watched them debate, like, Trent Horn or something, I see a vile hatred that doesn't show a love of God, but rather a love of the Jesus they want to exist. So the Jesus according to Taco Docs. Does that question make sense?
2: It does make sense, Rob. And so

My first thought is caution with regard to making the judgment in relation to the vile hatred, because that would imply that there is a hatred coming from their will, like they are intending hatred, as opposed to what you perceive to be a vile hatred, but could very well be based upon a pseudo conception of Catholicism. So consider, put yourself in their shoes and imagine yourself in a situation to where you, in your mind, are conceiving of something unjust or conceiving of something false. This very instance right now, you perceive them to be illustrating vile hatred, and that prompts you to want to react. And I would say in a justified way, because your mind is conceiving of vile hatred, and rightfully so, you're saying that's not good. And so you're reacting to that. Now, imagine in this scenario to where your intellectual conception, perhaps, hypothetically, is flawed. And what your mind is conceiving to be true, in fact, is not true. And so thereby, like in this case of the vile hatred, you're reacting to what you're perceiving, but maybe perhaps in reality, it's not the case. Now, apply that same reasoning to these other Protestant apologists. They say things that would seem to indicate they have a full intellectual comprehension of Catholicism. But it is at least possible, and I would argue at sometimes even probable and reasonable and factual, that their intellectual comprehension of what Catholicism is flawed. They have a pseudo conception of certain things about Catholicism. And based on those pseudo conceptions, they attack and they react. And I would argue that that sort of reaction is justified based upon the intellectual conception of what they're reacting to. So, for example, many times when I've listened to debates between Catholics and Protestants, say, over faith and works and how works are involved in our justification, time and time again, the Protestant apologist is thinking we Catholics are speaking of works as if we are doing them of our own power to add to what God is doing on his part of the equation. Like it's 50% us and 50% God. Or like we're doing our own thing and then God does his own thing. Time and time again, it is this conception of works that they are reacting to and saying that cannot possibly contribute to your justification. And you know what, Rob? On that conception of works, they are absolutely right. Because there is nothing that we could do of our own human power that would in any way be proportionate to receiving a reward of eternal life or even an increase of grace and justification now. And so that is one example among others to where their intellectual conception of what Catholicism is actually flawed. And so if they're not responsible for that lack of understanding and that intellectual error, well, then their rejection of Catholicism would not be imputed to them as sin. They wouldn't be held accountable for that. Now, as to whether or not, in fact, they are responsible for that intellectual judgment, that erroneous intellectual judgment or not, I'll leave that up to God, which is why I caution with the description of the vile hatred in fact, in reality, because only God really has access to the inner movements of the heart and mind as to whether they're visibly or invincibly responsible or not responsible for this intellectual misconception of Catholicism. Now, if it is in fact true that they haven't a right intellectual conception of what the Catholic Church is teaching and they're still rejecting it, well, if in fact that is the reality, then they will be held accountable for that. But even in those situations, many times, Rob, we were complicated human beings, man, complicated creatures. Many times, there's other factors that come into play that could at least possibly mitigate the culpability of that Protestant apologist when he's rejecting
Catholicism. So I recognize

0: recognize those are a lot of different principles, but I think those principles are important to have in place as they come to bear on individuals and their relationship to the Catholic Church. Any thoughts in response?
1: Well, I mean, yeah, it's definitely great. And I, you know, got to commend you for actually being the first person to even willing to give me a response on that. I've asked several people, you know, more locally that I just get the simple answer of, well, we don't know their hearts. And, you know, the part that you said, like, you know, if they are indeed willfully, you know, rejecting with the, you know, the more bad version of knowledge, there is accountability there, which is not something that I want to, you know, I want to like, stick it to them, like, haha, you're wrong, but it's more definitely disturbing to me. Like, you know, again, I've seen things where you guys will clearly explain to them, like, oh, no, we don't believe, you know, Mary is divine. Like, we will clearly explain what we believe, and then I'll watch your next video. Like, here's what Trent Horn said, and like, I'll clearly see, you know, come out of context, like, oh, my gosh, it's not what Trent Horn said at all.
0: Yeah.
1: So, like I said, to me, well, it doesn't change the fact that my perception of them is bad. But, yeah, it gives me a better understanding that they still might have some kind of, you know, ignorance of, you know, backing them there.
0: Listen, which is, Rob, all I can say is just from my own experience of doing this work, man, and just the experience of human conversation, whether it's with your spouse, your children, your coworker, and in these situations, intense situations with other apologists of other faith, apologists of other faiths, man, there's a lot of complex stuff going on in the mind. And I am very sympathetic to the mind having blind spots on a variety, at a variety of different points, and the intellect falling short of actually hitting the truth of actual concept, like conceiving something in its reality. I'm very sympathetic to that, man. And so that's why I caution with, you know, with the vile hatred comment, because I do think that given that complexity of the life of the mind and trying to communicate heart to heart, mind to mind, and the defects that often occur in that, like, I'm very hesitant to make that judgment about the culpability of an individual. So I would share that with you, pray over that, and maybe that can help you as you move forward in swimming in the waters of apologetics.
2: I got to take a break. Thanks, Rob. We'll be right back with more tough problems that folks have with Catholic teachings on Catholic Answers Live.
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0: I guess it's because Carlo's been doing all the work, but man, this seems like it went fast to me. I don't know. Maybe it doesn't to you, Carlo.
1: But it does, yeah.
0: The lots of great questions, a lot of great conversations, and the phones stayed full. We asked people for their tough problems with the Catholic teaching, things that didn't add up intellectually or emotionally, or things that people just think are false about the Catholic Church. And we've had just, I think, magnificent conversations. I will credit that to our guest, Dr. Carlo Broussard, but also to the really fine callers we've had today.
1: Amen.
0: Let's Amen. Look,

0: Let's keep the streak alive, Angela in Maryland. Here we go to Angela in Maryland. No pressure, but this better be a great call.
1: Thanks, Rob.
2: Hi.
1: Right back.
0: Hi, Angela.
2: Sorry. Hold on one second.
0: No, I know what happened. You got to turn us down. We're just yelling there in the background. We just never.
2: Yeah, that's you guys in the background.
0: I know. We're a pain that way.
2: Sorry about that.
0: We never quiet down, Angela. All right. Well, we're glad you're here. Go ahead with your problem or difficulty.
2: Okay. So I've only been a Christian since last summer. And I'm like sort of messed up inside about this.
3: Okay.
2: About interactions with non-Catholic, non-Christians that are at least acquainted with me, and some are actual friends who have who are living together, gay, getting abortions, and in the past in these relationships, I've encouraged people to do these things.
0: Mm-hmm. Okay,
2: that's the bald fact of the matter.
3: Yeah,
2: and I have confessed. But I feel sick about what I did, and I don't really know. I mean, it's stopping me from being around a lot of non-Christians because I just feel sick about it. I don't even know how to act.
3: Yeah. Okay. Well, I mean, first of all, this is a bit similar to a caller we had earlier, Angela, where, you know, when a person repents of wrongdoing, there is a legitimate sense of grief and guilt about the past wrongdoing. And you're experiencing a remorse for approving of immoral behavior in the past. And that's okay, Angela. Like, we can recognize that is a good, that God is moving your heart in such a way to have remorse over past sin. That's natural. We do that on the natural level when we mess things up and we realize it and we remorse and grieve over it. And then on a supernatural level when it comes to our relationship with God. So that's a good thing. However, God doesn't intend for you, Angela, to stay in that sickness or remorse, that feeling of being sick about it or remorse that you've described. God intends for you and wants you to move forward, to begin rejoicing in God and seeing his favor of you and his mercy to give you help to see the truth of the matter so that you can begin moving forward and living your life in a beautiful, good, and holy way that's consistent with God's design for you and human happiness. Now, when it comes to how to relate to people that you were acquainted with or friends with from your past life and the lifestyle choices you were making. Well, I mean, one general principle is that you don't have to entirely cut them off, Angela. I would not recommend that because Christ makes himself available to even those who oppose the way he presented reality and what he taught and the way he invited people to live. He still made himself available to them to have the conversation, to express to them the truth, and to invite them to follow that truth. And so for you, Angela, you can begin praying about and thinking how you might still make yourself available to them, to be acquainted with them and even friends with them in the sense that you're not totally cutting them off. You're still having conversations with them. You're still telling them hi. You maybe send them a gift for their birthday or something or whatever to keep that connection. So that's the first thought to keep in mind. There's no need to entirely cut them off. Continue to make yourself available to them so that possibly you can share your experience of conversion and what God has led you to see and share that with them. Now, the other thought to keep in mind, Angela, is at the same time, we want to do our best to make sure that our acquaintance with them and being present to them is not in situations to where our

0: presence is celebrating their immoral activity or behavior and lifestyle choices, or approving of their immoral lifestyle choices. We want to make sure we don't do that, because that would just simply be leading them on and lying to them, right? If we don't think the lifestyle choices are good, then we don't want to put ourselves in situations to where we're going to make them think that we think it's okay, because that would just be leading them into error. And we don't want to lead people into error. That would be affirming them in what's not good for them. And we don't want to be affirming people in what's not good for them. Now, how that's going to play out concretely in your life, Angela, I do not know, and I cannot say. You're going to have to discern that. Maybe get a good, holy, wise priest who can counsel you. Or if you're not Catholic, I didn't quite get if you're... Wait, you said you're becoming Catholic. Is that correct?
1: I've been Catholic since Pentecost 2025.
0: Okay. All right. So here's my recommendation. Get a good, holy, wise priest who can walk with you, Angela. You're going to need some help of an individual to walk with you to help you figure out how you can remain friends and acquaintances with these people so that you don't entirely cut them off, so that you can possibly help them in their walk, and at the same time not put yourself in situations to where you're affirming or celebrating their immoral lifestyle choices. And having a wise holy priest to walk with you on the ground and be able to know the circumstances and the concrete situations, that will be of great help to help you discern that, Angela, because you won't be able to do it on your own. You're going to need some wisdom and some counsel and some help to walk this path. So that would be my recommendation.
1: Great. Thank you.
2: All right. I'll tell you what, I'd like to send you a copy of Jimmy Akin's book, The Words of Eternal Life, True Happiness and Where to Find It. I like that book a lot, and it's always nice to have it around when you're having these conversations with your non-Christian or non-believing friends. But I very much do appreciate the call. Thank you, Angela. Dr. Carlo Broussard, you've got the Dr. Carlo podcast now, or YouTube channel, or both.
0: Yeah.
2: Should I call it both? Is that what it is?
0: Video podcast, man.
2: Video podcast. Is that what I say? Okay.
0: It's primarily for the YouTube channel, but it's also, you can also access it on all the podcast platforms. 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
2: All right, give me the 20-second ad. What kind of stuff are people going to get when they go to Dr. Carlo?
0: You're going to get a weekly episode of apologetics on a variety of different topics, to where it's calm, thoughtful, reflective, and hopefully, my intention is to be charitable without the combative rhetoric.
2: Check it out. D-R-K-A-R-L-O, Dr. Carlo. 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You will find it on YouTube or wherever you get your podcasts. That will do it for us. I'm very grateful for all those who called, and I know we're leaving some on the phone, not because Carlo didn't work himself to the bone, but because there were so many calls. So we'll do this again soon, right here on Catholic Answers Live.

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1: Psalm 115 is in book 5 of the Psalms. It's one of the Hallel Psalms, so Psalms 113 to 118. And Psalm 135 are the Hallel or praise Psalms. Not to us, O Lord, not to us, but to your name give the glory. I quote that Psalm all the time in talks, right? Again, because everything we do is not about us. Everything we do is about glorifying God. So for example, I don't care how many subscribers I have. I don't care if I have one or 1 million. Glorify myself, or to see how many people will like what I'm doing, or to get followers. I want people to follow Jesus. That's why I'm on there.
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2: St. Augustine gives us tremendous insight as to why we should pray. He says this, "Why God should ask

0: asks us to pray when he knows what we need even before we ask him may perplex us if we do not realize that our Lord and God does not want to know what we want, for as God, he cannot fail to already know it. But rather, he wants us to exercise our desire through our prayers so that we may be able to receive what he is preparing to give us.
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2: Family, a prayer that we pray together is a powerful prayer. So please pray together with me, our EWTN Family Prayer. Today we pray for the church in Africa. Almighty God and Father, we adore you and thank you for the growth of the church in Africa. We pray for those who suffer and are persecuted for their Christian faith. Strengthen them, Lord. We pray for those who are starving. Give them their daily bread, Lord. We pray for those who are seeking. Draw them to yourself and to your church, O Lord. Bless the church in Africa and help it to grow and to bear much fruit for the kingdom of God. We ask this through Christ our Lord. Amen.
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6: Jesus also said to the disciples,
7: "There was a rich man who had a steward, and charges were brought to him that this man was wasting his goods. And he called him and said to him, 'What is this that I hear about you? Turn in the account of your stewardship, for you can no longer be steward.' And the steward said to himself, 'What shall I do, since my master is taking the stewardship away from me? I am not strong enough to dig, and I am ashamed to beg. I have decided what to do, so that people may receive me into their houses when I am put out of the stewardship.' So, summoning his master's debtors, one by one, he said to the first, 'How much do you owe my master?' He said, 100 measures of oil. And he said to him, 'Take your bill and sit down quickly and write 50. Then he said to another, 'And how much do you owe?' He said, 100 measures of wheat. He said to him, 'Take your bill and write 80. The master commended the dishonest steward for his shrewdness. For the sons of this world are more shrewd in dealing with their own generation than the sons of light. And I tell you, make friends for yourselves by means of unrighteous mammon, so that when it fails, they may receive you into the eternal habitations. He who is faithful in a very little is faithful also in much, and he who is dishonest in a very little is dishonest also in much. If then you have not been faithful in the unrighteous mammon, who will entrust to you the true riches? And if you have not been faithful in that which is another's, who will give you that which is your own? No servant can serve two masters, for either he will hate the one and love the other, or he will be devoted to the one and despise the other. You cannot serve God and mammon."
6: The Pharisees, who were lovers of money, heard all this, and they scoffed at him.
7: "You are those who justify yourselves before men, but God knows your hearts. For what is exalted among men is an abomination in the sight of God. The law and the prophets were until John. Since then, the good news of the kingdom of God

0: preached, and everyone enters it violently. But it is easier for heaven and earth to pass away than for one dot of the law to become void. Everyone who divorces his wife and marries another commits adultery. And he who marries a woman divorced from her husband commits adultery. There was a rich man who was clothed in purple and fine linen and who feasted sumptuously every day. And at his gate lay a poor man named Lazarus, full of sores, who desired to be fed with what fell from the rich man's table. Moreover, the dogs came and licked his sores. The poor man died and was carried by the angels to Abraham's bosom. The rich man also died and was buried. And in Hades, being in torment, he lifted up his eyes and saw Abraham far off and Lazarus in his bosom. And he called out, "Father Abraham, have mercy upon me, and send Lazarus to dip the end of his finger in water and cool my tongue, for I am in anguish in this flame." But Abraham said, "Son, remember that you in your lifetime received your good things, and Lazarus in like manner evil things. But now he is comforted here and you are in anguish. And besides all this, between us and you, a great chasm has been fixed, in order that those who would pass from here to you may not be able, and none may cross from there to us." And he said, "Then I beg you, Father, to send him to my father's house, for I have five brothers, so that he may warn them, lest they also come into this place of torment." But Abraham said, "They have Moses and the prophets. Let them hear them." And he said, "No, Father Abraham, but if someone goes to them from the dead, they will repent." He said to him, "If they do not hear Moses and the prophets, neither will they be convinced if someone should rise from the dead."
1: Jesus said to his disciples,
0: "Temptations to sin are sure to come, but woe to him by whom they come. It would be better for him if a millstone were hung round his neck and he were cast into the sea than that he should cause one of these little ones to sin. Take heed to yourselves. If your brother sins, rebuke him, and if he repents, forgive him. And if he sins against you seven times in the day and turns to you seven times and says, 'I repent,' you must forgive him."
1: The apostles said to the Lord,
2: "Increase our faith."
0: If you had faith as a grain of mustard seed, you could say to this sycamine tree, "Be rooted up and be planted in the sea," and it would obey you. Will any one of you who has a servant plowing or keeping sheep say to him when he has come in from the field, "Come in once and sit down at table"? Will he not rather say to him, "Prepare supper for me and gird yourself and serve me till I eat and drink, and afterward you shall eat and drink"? Does he thank the servant because he did what was commanded? So you also, when you have done all that is commanded, you say, "We are unworthy servants. We have only done what was our duty."
1: On the way to Jerusalem, he was passing along between Samaria and Galilee. As he entered a village, he was met by 10 lepers who stood at a distance and lifted up their voices.
3: "Jesus, Master, have mercy on us."
1: When he saw them, he said to them,
0: "Go and show yourselves to the priests."
1: And as they went, they were cleansed. Then one of them, when he saw that he was healed, turned back, praising God with a loud voice, and he fell on his face at Jesus' feet, giving him thanks. He was a Samaritan.
0: Were not 10?

0: midst of you.
1: And he said to the disciples,
0: The days are coming when you will desire to see one of the days of the Son of Man, and you will not see it. And they will say to you, Lo, there, or Lo, here. Do not go. Do not follow them. For as the lightning flashes and lights up the sky from one side to the other, so will the Son of Man be in his day. But first, he must suffer many things and be rejected by this generation. As it was in the days of Noah, so will it be in the days of the Son of Man. They ate, they drank, they married, they were given in marriage, until the day when Noah entered the ark, and the flood came and destroyed them all. Likewise, as it was in the days of Lot, they ate, they drank, they bought, they sold, they planted, they built. But on the day when Lot went out from Sodom, fire and sulfur rained from heaven and destroyed them all. So will it be on the day when the Son of Man is revealed. On that day, let him who was on the housetop with his goods in the house not come down to take them away. And likewise, let him who was in the field not turn back. Remember Lot's wife. Whoever seeks to gain his life will lose it, but whoever loses his life will preserve it. I tell you, in that night there will be two in one bed. One will be taken and the other left. There will be two women grinding together. One will be taken and the other left.
2: Where, Lord?
0: Where the body is. There the eagles will be gathered together.
1: Jesus told them a parable to the effect that they ought always to pray and not lose heart.
0: In a certain city, there was a judge who neither feared God nor regarded man. And there was a widow in that city who kept coming to him and saying, Vindicate me against my adversary. For a while he refused. But afterward he said to himself, Though I neither fear God nor regard man, yet because this widow bothers me, I will vindicate her, or she will wear me out by her continual coming. Hear what the unrighteous judge says. And will not God vindicate his elect, who cry to him day and night? Will he delay long over them? I tell you, he will vindicate them speedily. Nevertheless, when the Son of Man comes, will he find faith on earth?
1: He also told this parable to some who trusted in themselves that they were righteous and despised others.
0: Two men went up into the temple to pray, one a Pharisee and the other a tax collector. The Pharisee stood and prayed thus with himself, God, I thank thee that I am not like other men, extortioners, unjust, adulterers, or even like this tax collector. I fast twice a week, I give tithes of all that I get. But the tax collector, standing far off, would not even lift up his eyes to heaven, but beat his breast, saying, God, be merciful to me, a sinner. I tell you, this man went down to his house justified rather than the other. For everyone who exalts himself will be humbled, but he who humbles himself will be exalted.
1: Now they were bringing even infants to him that he might touch them. And when the disciples saw it, they rebuked them. But Jesus called them to him.
0: Let the children come to me, and do not hinder them, for to such belongs the kingdom of God. Truly, I say to you, whoever does not receive the kingdom of God like a child shall not enter it.
3: Good teacher.

0: What shall I do to inherit eternal life?
1: Why do you call me good? No one is good but God alone. You know the commandments. Do not commit adultery. Do not kill. Do not steal. Do not bear false witness. Honor your father and mother.
0: All these I have observed from my youth.
1: One thing you still lack. Sell all that you have and distribute to the poor, and you will have treasure in heaven. And come, follow me.
2: When the man heard this, he became sad, for he was very rich. Jesus, looking at him, said,
1: How hard it is for those who have riches to enter the kingdom of God. For it is easier for a camel to go through the eye of a needle than for a rich man to enter the kingdom of God.
2: Those who heard it said,
3: Then who can be saved?
1: What is impossible with men is possible with God.
4: Lo, we have left our homes and followed you.
1: Truly, I say to you, there is no man who has left house or wife or brothers or parents or children for the sake of the kingdom of God who will not receive manifold more in this time and in the age to come eternal life.
2: And taking the 12, he said to them,
1: Behold, we are going up to Jerusalem, and everything that is written of the Son of Man by the prophets will be accomplished. For he will be delivered to the Gentiles and will be mocked and shamefully treated and spit upon. They will scourge him and kill him. And on the third day, he will rise.
2: But they understood none of these things. This saying was hid from them, and they did not grasp what was said. As he drew near to Jericho, a blind man was sitting by the roadside begging. Hearing a multitude going by, he inquired what this meant. They told him,
5: Jesus of Nazareth is passing by.
2: And he cried,
6: Jesus, Son of David, have mercy on me.
2: Those who were in front rebuked him, telling him to be silent. But he cried out all the more,
6: Son of David, have mercy on me.
2: Jesus stopped and commanded him to be brought to him. And when he came near, asked him,
1: What do you want me to do for you?
6: Lord, let me receive my sight.
1: Receive your sight. Your faith has made you well.
2: Immediately he received his sight and followed him, glorifying God. And all the people, when they saw it, gave praise to God. Jesus entered Jericho and was passing through. And there was a man named Zacchaeus. He was a chief tax collector and rich. He sought to see who Jesus was, but could not on account of the crowd, because he was small of stature. So he ran on ahead and climbed up into a sycamore tree to see him, for he was to pass that way. When Jesus came to the place, he looked up and said to him,
7: Zacchaeus, make haste and come down, for I must stay at your house today.
2: So he made haste and came down and received him joyfully. When the crowd saw it, they all murmured,
8: He has gone in to be the guest of a man who is a sinner.
2: Zacchaeus stood and said to the Lord,
9: Behold, Lord, the half of my goods I give to the poor. And if I have defrauded anyone of anything, I restore it fourfold.
1: Today salvation has come to this house, since he also is a son of Abraham. For the Son of Man came to seek and to save the lost.
2: As they heard these things, he proceeded to tell a parable, because he was near to Jerusalem, and because they supposed that the kingdom of God was to appear

0: Immediately.
1: A nobleman went into a far country to receive a kingly power and then return. Calling 10 of his servants, he gave them 10 pounds and said to them, "Trade with these till I come." But his citizens hated him and sent an embassy after him, saying, "We do not want this man to reign over us." When he returned, having received the kingly power, he commanded these servants to whom he had given the money to be called to him, that he might know what they had gained by trading. The first came before him, saying, "Lord, your pound has made 10 pounds more." And he said to him, "Well done, good servant. Because you have been faithful in a very little, you shall have authority over 10 cities. And the second came, saying, "Lord, your pound has made 5 pounds. And he said to him, "And you are to be over 5 cities. Then another came, saying, "Lord, here is your pound, which I kept laid away in a napkin. For I was afraid of you, because you are a severe man. You take up what you did not lay down, and reap what you did not sow." He said to him, "I will condemn you out of your own mouth, you wicked servant. You knew that I was a severe man, taking up what I did not lay down and reaping what I did not sow. Why then did you not put my money into the bank, and at my coming I should have collected it with interest?" And he said to those who stood by, "Take the pound from him and give it to him who has the 10 pounds. And they said to him, "Lord, he has 10 pounds. I tell you that to everyone who has will more be given. But from him who has not, even what he has will be taken away. But as for these enemies of mine, who did not want me to reign over them, bring them here and slay them before me."
0: And when he had said this, he went on ahead, going up to Jerusalem. When he drew near to Bethphage and Bethany, at the mount that is called Olivet, he sent 2 of the disciples.
1: "Go into the village opposite, where on entering you will find a colt tied, on which no one has ever yet sat. Untie it and bring it here. If anyone asks you, 'Why are you untying it?' you shall say this: 'The Lord has need of it.'"
0: So those who were sent went away and found it, as he had told them. As they were untying the colt, its owners said to them, "Why are you untying the colt?" And they said, "The Lord has need of it." They brought it to Jesus, and throwing their garments on the colt, they set Jesus upon it. And as he rode along, they spread their garments on the road. As he was now drawing near, at the descent of the Mount of Olives, the whole multitude of the disciples began to rejoice and praise God with a loud voice for all the mighty works that they had seen.
2: "Blessed is the King who comes in the name of the Lord.
3: He's in heaven and glory in the highest."
2: Glory in the highest.
0: And some of the Pharisees in the multitude said to him,
4: "Teacher, rebuke your disciples."
1: "I tell you, if these were silent, the very stones would cry out."
0: When he drew near and saw the city, he wept over it.
1: "Would that even today you knew the things that make for peace. But now they are hid from your eyes. For the days shall come upon you when your enemies will cast up a bank about you and surround you, and hem you in on every side, and dash you to the ground, you and your children within you. And they will not leave one stone upon another in you, because you did not know the time of your visitation."
0: And he entered the temple and began to drive out those who sold.

0: It is written, my house shall be a house of prayer, but you have made it a den of robbers.
1: And he was teaching daily in the temple. The chief priests and the scribes and the principal men of the people sought to destroy him. But they did not find anything they could do, for all the people hung upon his words. One day, as Jesus was teaching the people in the temple and preaching the gospel, the chief priests and the scribes with the elders came up.
2: Tell us by what authority you do these things, or who is it that gave you this authority?
3: I also will ask you a question. Now tell me, was the baptism of John from heaven or from men?
1: They discussed it with one another.
2: If we say from heaven, he will say, why did you not believe him?
4: But if we say from men, all the people will stone us, for they are convinced that John was a prophet.
1: So they answered that they did not know whence it was.
3: Neither will I tell you by what authority I do these things.
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1: Recently, abortion advocates like U.S. Senate candidate James Tallarico have made the news attempting to twist scripture in an effort to defend pro-abortion policies. What every Christian should know is that the Bible is clear. Abortion is immoral. In Luke 1:41, John the Baptist leapt in his mother's womb when in the presence of Jesus. In Genesis 25:22, Jacob and his brother Esau wrestled in their mother's womb. In Judges 13:7, it is declared that Samson would be a Nazarite even in the womb, and his mother was given certain dietary requirements. In the Ten Commandments, we see, "You shall not murder." The Bible clearly establishes personhood in the womb.
0: For more information, follow us on social media at Life Issues Institute.
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1: Hi, I'm Doug Keck, and this is an EWTN Bookmark Brief. Speaking with author Christopher McMahon about his book, Faithful Finances, Six Steps to Establishing a Catholic Financial Life, published by Sophia Press, and of course available through our EWTN religious catalog. So, Chris, what's the idea of this book, and why do you think it's important for Catholics to read?
2: After decades in the industry, what we realized is folks did not know how to make a Catholic financial plan. How do I make a financial plan? Was daunting enough? More or less, how do I make a Catholic financial plan? We try to say, wait a second, this isn't too daunting. We're going to break it down into manageable steps, a 365-day process where we can go from a place where you feel kind of uncomfortable and misaligned and take these six steps and end at a place where we are much closer to a good cohesive plan and one that's much more consistent with our faith.
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4: Father Mitch Pacwa discusses the relevance of the Old Testament and the need to study it to understand our own history and culture. 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

Shalom Aleichem. The peace of God be with you all. My name is Father Mitchell Pacwa. I'm a Jesuit priest and a professor of Old Testament at Loyola University of Chicago. And we're working through the prophet Micah. Now, we've already seen how this prophet Micah was from the southern kingdom of Judah, and how he had a strong word, a word of strong judgment and criticism against the kingdom of Judah and against Samaria, the northern kingdom. And his word was very poignant. He was very much to the point, because the Assyrian Empire had already begun to gain power and influence under Tiglath-Pileser III, who reigned from Assyria from 745 to 727. And in that time, a number of crises already began to take place. For instance, Tiglath-Pileser III was about to attack Israel and the Aramaeans of Damascus. And so they tried to force the king of the south, King Ahaz, the king of Judah, to fight with them against the Assyrians. And he refused. And so those two northern countries attacked Ahaz, but Yahweh helped the people of Judah to defeat them. And then in 722 or 721, we're not sure the exact year, the Assyrians came and destroyed Samaria just as Micah had said they would. And they took all the people as captives, and they brought people from Babylon to settle in Samaria. And as a matter of fact, it's those Babylonian resettlers brought in by the Assyrians that later become the people we know in the gospel as Samaritans. They're part Jewish and they're part Babylonian. But then that wasn't all that happened. The peoples continued to rebel. And in 711, about 10 years after the destruction of Samaria, we see that the people of Philistia and Judah had a revolt against the Assyrians. And the Assyrians came and they crushed it. And somehow or other,

Hezekiah, the king of Judah, escaped, and Judah didn't get too badly destroyed. But keep in mind that this rebellion in Philistia, which did lead to the capture of Philistine towns and the killing of their kings and so on, that this putting down of the rebellion of Philistia would very much affect Micah, because Micah was from the town of Moresheth on the border of Philistia. And then in 701, the king of Judah, with help from Egypt, again revolted. And this time the Assyrians took many cities around the place of Israel, around Judah. And the only city they did not capture was Jerusalem. Now, today we're going to take a look at some more of the prophecies of Micah. Keep in mind all of this destruction and all of this invasion by the Assyrians. And then we'll try to understand how in the midst of that destruction and invasion and enslavement that went on because of these viciously, viciously cruel Assyrians, that Micah then changes to a word of hope. So let's take a look at it. Open up to the prophet Micah. Again, he's found in the Minor Prophets. It's usually a latter part of the Old Testament in most of your Bibles. And let's take a look at chapter 4 where we had left off. In verse 5 it says, "Now all the peoples go forward, each in the name of its God." Now that makes sense. All the different nations, Kol Ha'amim, go forward in the name of their God. And they try to do valiantly for their God. But we go forward in the name of Yahweh our God forever and evermore. Now, what he's doing here is saying that the very possibility for hope, the very possibility for salvation, is that we don't just simply go off in the name of other gods, whether it be possessions, or whether it be worship of other gods. And as a matter of fact, in our own culture, there is an increase of worship of other gods. But we don't go off in that. We go off in the name of Yahweh. We go forward by the power of His name. And to go in the name of God means to go in the power of God. And that's very important for us to understand that your salvation and my salvation depends upon us believing in the power of the name of Jesus, Jesus Christ, Jesus of Nazareth, our Savior. Now, if we open up to verse 6, we see that he begins to speak again of the day of judgment. Now, Micah has taught, and he speaks in such a way, that the day of judgment, that day, he always will say, on that day, is something that is unconditional. There is no escape from that day of judgment. You can't get out of it. All the peoples are going to be there, and there's no escape. But some people will survive the day. You can't stop the day from coming. Just like we can't stop the day of Jesus coming again to bring judgment on the earth. But some people will escape. And he calls those who escape the remnant. So let's see what he has to say about the remnant. Okay? Now, in verse 6 it says, "On that day it is Yahweh who speaks. I will finally gather in the lame and bring together those that have been led astray and those that have suffered at my hand. Out of the lame I will make a remnant. Out of the weary a mighty nation." Now, he speaks here of a remnant, those who would survive the day of judgment. And this remnant will be composed of those who are poor and lame, weak, sick, weary, all those who are outcasts and oppressed, but who did not sin. And he says, "Then, on that day, Yahweh will reign over them on the mountain of Zion from now and forever." That these little ones will know what it means to depend on Yahweh. They'll be

able to trust Him because they have no one else to trust. And He will be their shepherd, ruling them from Zion. And that's why in the book of Revelation, we see that the hope for the future is this new and heavenly Jerusalem where God dwells, not in a temple, but God Himself, and we'll see God face to face, and He will be our shepherd. He will rule us. What a wonderful hope. What a wonderful image. We're looking at the prophet Micah of Moresheth. And if you open up your Bible to chapter 4, verse 8, we'll see more of what this prophet has to say for the hope for Zion and for Messiah, too. It starts off in verse 8, "And you, Migdal Eder, Ophel of the daughter of Zion." Now, what's he talking about here? What's this Migdal Eder? Well, Migdal in Hebrew means a tower. Eder means a flock. And so Migdal Eder is the name of a tower of the flock. Now, that probably refers to a part of Jerusalem. As a matter of fact, in Genesis 35, verse 21, we see a reference to Migdal Eder. And it's probably an old name for the area of Jerusalem. And Ophel is the original hill that the Canaanite city of Jerusalem was built on, remember? David had taken the city of Jerusalem away from the Jebusite Canaanite people. And it was built on this hill of Ophel, which is just to the south of the Temple Mount. If you've ever been to Jerusalem, you'll know that it's just south of that Temple Mount, and it's very close to the main spring. Not the thing you bounce up and down on, not that kind of spring, but the spring where you get water. And this Ophel was David's city. And then Zion refers to another hill that eventually got fortified and became part of the city of Jerusalem, and also refers to the Temple Mount. So here he's saying different parts of the city. It's fort, that is this tower of the flock, Ophel, where people live, and Zion, where the temple is. So all these different neighborhoods, he speaks to them and says, to you, that is to you, Jerusalem, shall be given back your former sovereignty and royal power over the house of Israel. Now, what's he referring to here? He's saying that the hope for Jerusalem, for Zion, is that there will be once more a strong rule, a strong sovereignty in Jerusalem, and that the dynasty of David will rule from the city of Jerusalem, and that from Jerusalem the whole country, not just Judah, but the whole country, will be ruled. Now, in verse 9, we see, "Why are you crying out loud?" You know the expression for crying out loud? Well, it's right here in the prophet. Are you crying aloud because there is no king within you? Are your counselors lost that pain should grip you like a woman in labor? Now, what's he talking about? It seems to be that he's referring to one of the attacks on Jerusalem by the Assyrians. And he's mocking them. He's saying, hey, you guys got a king, don't you? You're not supposed to get in trouble. And isn't that why you asked Samuel for a king in the first place? So that the king could protect you against foreigners? Well, if you got your king, go ahead. You know, why bother crying out? You got all the help you need, don't you? Don't you have enough princes and counselors and military generals? They'll help you, won't they? Well, the answer is no. So he goes on to say here, "Writhe, cry out, daughter of Zion, like a woman in labor." Have you ever seen a woman going through labor? And how much pain she goes through to give birth? And how she just, her whole body agonizes as a child is about to come to birth. And he says, that's the way you as a city should be. For now, you have to leave the city like a baby has to leave its mother. All the inhabitants have to leave the city and live in the open country. To Babylon you must go, and there you will be rescued. So they are going to have to be exiles to Babylon. Now, the Babylonians did not capture Jerusalem for another 100 and some years later.
It's over 100.

100 years before the Babylonians are even a threat. But it's probably Assyrians who are taking Jews and settling them in Babylon, and then bringing people from Babylon over to settle in Samaria. So there's a mixture of populations back and forth, and we know that that was the Assyrian policy. But there you shall be rescued, and Yahweh will ransom you out of the power of your enemies. Now what he's saying is that even though you go off into captivity, that is the precise place where you'll be rescued and ransomed. And the word he uses for ransom, ga'al, in Hebrew, means to redeem somebody from slavery. And to redeem somebody from slavery was a family obligation. As a matter of fact, the whole verb ga'al in Hebrew, to redeem or ransom, means a family kind of obligation. So Yahweh is treating Israel like family. And this remnant that has gone off into captivity will be ransomed by Yahweh right in the midst of their pain and their exile. Now, that's the way Jesus redeems you and me. We are trapped in the imprisonment and the exile of our sin. Some of us are trapped in difficult family and job circumstances and social situations. Social circumstances might make our lives miserable. That is the only place where Jesus can meet you. If you are in these pains and difficulties, that's the only place where you're going to meet the Lord. He's not going to wait until you come out of them. He'll meet you where you're at. He'll meet you in your difficulty, in your pain, even in your sin. Because as it says in Romans chapter 5, God proves his love for us in that while we were still sinners, he sent his only son to die for us. That in the midst of our weakness, God redeems us and ransoms us. So don't wait until you get your life straight before you come to Jesus. Let Jesus meet you where you're at. Because it's God's tradition to meet his people in their weakness. Now we see something else about how the pagans will attack Jerusalem. Many nations are mustered against you. Let her be desecrated, they say. Let our eyes feast on the ruin of Zion. But they do not know Yahweh's thoughts. They have their own plans to destroy Jerusalem, to destroy Zion, but that's not Yahweh's thoughts. They have failed to understand Yahweh's purpose. And he has collected them like sheaves on the threshing floor. Come up, daughter Zion, and thresh. In other words, Yahweh has brought these nations to attack Zion and Jerusalem so as to punish them. And so he says, come up, Zion, come up and you thresh them, for I will give you horns of iron, like the horns of an ox, because the oxen were used to thresh the grain. And I'll give you hooves of bronze as they step down on the nations, for you to trample down many peoples. And you will dedicate their plunder to Yahweh, the treasures to the Yahweh of the whole earth. Now, what he's saying here is that even when they attack you, even when things go badly for you, Yahweh will bring good out of it. He'll bring salvation out of it. And so will he do for us. We're going through the prophet Micah of Moresheth. And if you open up to chapter 4, verse 14, we're going to start to take a look at the first of the prophecies that's very clearly foretelling of a Messiah, of a future king. But one of the things I must warn you about, we are not going to find the word Messiah in Micah, nor are we going to find the word Messiah in any prophet. The prophets did not speak about a Messiah, but they spoke about the idea that we now understand as the Messiah. So let's take a look at it. He starts off and says, now look to your fortifications, fortress. They have laid siege against us. With their rod they strike on the cheek the ruler of Israel, or the judge of Israel, some of you might have in your translations. Now what does he mean here? He's talking to the fortifications of fortress. Now the fortress is Jerusalem. And he said, look at how you've defended yourself. Look at your walls. Look at your ramparts. Look at your towers. And how all these Assyrians have laid siege to us. Now this might well refer to the attack of King Sennacherib

who was the king that attacked in 701, or it could also mean when in 735, the people of Israel and Damascus attacked Jerusalem. We're not positive. But it refers to some attack when enemies are all around the walls of Little Jerusalem. And so in the midst of that danger, when it says that you even strike the cheek of the judge of Israel with a rod, that is, the judge of Israel refers to the king, because the word judge, shofet, also means ruler. And to strike him on the cheek is something that takes a lot of cheek. That is, it really is an insulting thing to do, to strike the king of Israel on the face with a stick. But we also have to keep in mind that that's exactly what had happened to Jesus. They had struck him with a stick on the head. But you, Bethlehem Ephrathah, the least of the clans of Judah, out of you will be born for me the one who is to rule Israel. His origin goes back to the distant past, to days of old. Now, do you remember in the book of Matthew, when the three kings showed up and they said, well, where's your king going to be born? And Herod was afraid, and he asked the scribes and the Pharisees and the priests, and they looked up in the Bible where the Messiah would be born, the king. And this was the text that they quoted. But you, Bethlehem Ephrathah, the least of the clans of Judah. How many times have we seen this happen in the Bible? That the person who is the one you least expect is the one that Yahweh chooses. I mean, you think that Yahweh was in charge of candid camera from the way that he chooses the one that's least expected to do something great for Yahweh. But isn't that exactly what Mother Angelica always says too? How unless we're willing to do the ridiculous, God can't do the miraculous. And so Yahweh chooses this ridiculously small little village, Bethlehem, and makes it the home of his King David. And also, it's the place where the future king is to come from. And again, is that not what we see happen to Jesus? He's born in Bethlehem to fulfill this prophecy. Now, this one who is born is to rule over Israel, and its origin goes back to the distant past, to days of old. And in a way, this could be understood as referring to David, whose clan goes way back in Bethlehem, but also more importantly refers to Jesus, who goes not just back to the time when he was born, but he goes back as the Ancient of Days. Jesus existed from all time because he's God. God the Son. Not just a man, but fully a man and fully God. And he's born into the family of David, in the city of David, to fulfill this prophecy and to be the one from ancient times who will live for all times and redeem all humanity. Now it says here, Yahweh is therefore going to abandon them to the time when she who is to give birth gives birth. So things are going to look bad. And that also happened in the times of Jesus, that the people were abandoned to the Roman power. And the people of Israel were abandoned many other times. They suffered under the Greeks, the Persians, the Babylonians, the Assyrians. They suffered even in, Christian Europe. But at the time of their abandonment, Yahweh delivers them. And is that not, again, a part of life? That when we seem most abandoned, when things seem worst, that's when Yahweh comes in and sends us his Messiah. That's when Jesus comes into our lives, when things seem to be worst. And so he'll abandon them till the time that she is to give birth, gives birth. That is a reference to the Blessed Virgin Mary. When she gives birth, then that will be the proper time. Then the remnant of his brothers will come back to the sons of Israel. He will stand and feed his flock with the power of Yahweh, with the majesty of the name of his God. Now let's reflect on these words in reference to Jesus. I mean, these are still a hope for Jews, but for us it's fulfillment. We believe that Jesus is the one who brings back his brothers of the remnant,

his brothers and sisters who have been scattered throughout the world. He makes you and he makes me his brothers and sisters, and he gathers us home. Now, isn't that wonderful? That Jesus will gather us back to himself. And that's exactly what he calls to do. And one of the things that we believe is that in the church, people are being gathered in every age from every part of the world. Again and again, people are brought into Christ. And he will stand and feed his flock with the power of Yahweh, with the majesty of the name of his God. He feeds us with the power of God. Now, in the Gospels, we see Jesus multiply bread and fish, and he fed the 5,000 with that. But even for Jesus, that was just a sign, as we see in John chapter 6. That was just a sign of the way he feeds you and me still. By the power of God, Jesus still feeds us with his flesh and with his blood. He gives us himself by the power of God so that we can receive Jesus and we can have him within us. Now, that's just a wonderful thing. And he fulfills this prophecy. They will live secure from then on. He will extend his power to the ends of the land. He himself will be peace. He won't just bring peace. He will be peace. And he will deliver us from Assyria should it invade our country, should it set foot inside our frontiers. Jesus will be peace. That is the hope that you and I have. Let us accept this Jesus into ourselves as the one who fulfills these prophecies, as the one who gives us himself to eat, as the one who gives us his peace. God bless you.

0: The Call, a Call from God. Father Paul Newton shares his experience.
1: Priests get asked all sorts of questions, very personal questions sometimes. You know, one of the number one questions I get asked is, how did you know? How did you know that you're called to be a priest? And the natural thing is to think of something extraordinary. What happened? Did you have some vision? Did you get an email from St. Michael the Archangel saying, priest? A vocation, the discovery of it, ordinarily is something very simple, gentle and beautiful. In my case, I remember there was nothing miraculous that happened. I put up a lot of resistance to God. I ran, I fled, I got into all the sorts of crazy things. I did all those Houdini escapist artist things, you know, and then God, he kept hounding me and hounding me. He didn't slap me across the face, although I probably needed a good strangling because I was doing so many stupid things. I remember the day, and not many people can say this, I remember the day when I discovered my vocation to the priesthood. It was at a moment when I was still, I stopped running, I threw away the list of excuses. In that moment, I remember experiencing in my heart, it wasn't necessarily a locution or anything mystical, but this desire emerged in my heart, and it took the form of like this question. It was a very simple question, and I want you to ask yourself this question. Why not? Why not become a priest? And you know, I couldn't think of any reason why not, and it scared me. And the reason is because God chose me, and I thank him for that every day.
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3: When we pray, we should talk to God. It sounds simple. It's not always that simple. It's just like making any conversation, though. So sometimes we need prayer starters, things that'll give us a boost and get the conversation going. The formal prayers we have in the church, like the Our Father, the Hail Mary, the Glory Be, even the Creed, all of these things are ways that we can begin to talk to God. God doesn't get tired of hearing us say the standard prayers of the church. We can begin there.
4: This is Father Emmanuel Mansford, one of the Franciscan Friars of Renewal. In the name of the Father, and of the Son, and of the Holy Spirit, Amen. Heavenly Father, we thank you for one of the greatest gifts that we have, the gift of life. We thank you that you are the Lord and giver of life, and that each human being, from the moment of conception to the moment of natural death, is made in your image and likeness.

0: Heavenly Father, we ask for your mercy upon our world. We ask for your mercy upon those who believe that abortion is a good thing. We pray, Lord, for your healing of minds and hearts and consciences. We ask, Holy Spirit, that you would illumine the minds and hearts, particularly of all legislators who promote abortion, who seek to enact laws that would cause the destruction of this great gift. In the name of the Father, and of the Son, and of the Holy Spirit. Amen.
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5: Well, good evening and welcome to The Journey Home. I'm Marcus Grodi, your host for this program. I've often said in the past what a great privilege this is to be able to share these stories with you. But I really think the reason that I have this wonderful privilege is because I get to benefit from my discussions with our guests. They challenge me, they inspire me, and I'm really looking forward to our discussion with our guest tonight, Father Boniface Hicks, who is also the author of a book on personal prayer, A Guide to Receiving the Father's Love, because he is a former atheist, and as you look at him, you will see that he has been called to a different life in terms of a life of dedication to our Lord Jesus. So, Father Boniface, what a great privilege to have you here.
6: Well, it's great to be with you. I'm really honored.
5: And I meant everything that I said there because I really feel that those of us lay men and women, families, fathers, try and living out the gospel life in the world are inspired by the models that religious give us. The sacrifices that you make. They're not sacrifices if that's what God called you to do. You know what I mean, right?
6: That's right.
5: Right. I mean, if it's a different calling, but they inspire us because it doesn't mean that we need to abandon our life in the world. We need to learn how to live it in the world, but we glean from your experiences as we glean from the experiences of the founder of your order, Saint Benedict. I look forward to talking about a lot of that, but let me back away at first because we want to hear your story, if you would. So start us way at the beginning of your spiritual journey, if you would, Father.
6: Yeah, well, I was, I just have one brother. The two of us were raised by my parents who are really lovely people, very moral people, very good people, but who themselves weren't really raised in any faith. Both of them were baptized, probably it wasn't even certain with my mother, and really not raised in any faith. And so they met each other and they were still living in a time in the 40s and 50s, growing up in the 40s and 50s when our country was still essentially Christian. So breathing the air, living, my dad grew up on a farm, my mother grew up in a poor family, and so there was a kind of fundamental faith and morality that was still there. But in terms of religious practice, they didn't receive it and they didn't have it to give to my brother and me.
5: It's, like you said, it amazes me to think about that time period in America of someone being brought up without religious training. You know, they slipped through the cracks somehow. Maybe everybody around them assumed, oh yeah, they're good Christians. And they just didn't think about it. But wow.
6: So they really gave my brother and me the best that they had and raised us living moral lives. But when I was growing up in the 70s and 80s, things were starting to wander away from that sort of Christian atmosphere. And so by the time that I went to college, I was basically atheist. If you had asked me, I would have told you I didn't believe in God. And I didn't even think that was

0: very striking position. I thought that anybody who is sort of serious about being intelligent, self-sufficient, successful in this world didn't believe in God. So I was quite surprised, actually, when I went to Penn State University. And as a freshman, just a few days after I arrived, I met a number of practicing Catholics who all became my friends for the entirety of college. And I was so surprised that these scholars in engineering and science were going to Mass on the weekend. Unfortunately, when I asked them about it, they couldn't really give me a reason and just got uncomfortable with the subject. I said, like, you go to Mass, do you believe in God? Well, sure. Do you talk to him? And then they got more uncomfortable, I guess. And does he talk back? And then they got really uncomfortable and changed the subject. And so my sincere inquiry, although I'm sure I was a little bit edgy about asking those vulnerable questions, just resulted in no response. So I started to become more interested, though, in some philosophical trance, that there's something transcendent. Spent some time with my cousin, who was a couple years older, a philosophy major, and some of the conversations we had just opened me to the possibility. Became a little bit interested very superficially in some Eastern Taoism, Zen, read Zen and the Art of Motorcycle Maintenance.
1: Of course.
0: Just some ideas of the transcendent. And then in the midst of that, I was doing some research. I was studying computer science. And the summer after my freshman year, sitting under a tree, a total stranger walked up to me and started talking to me about the Bible and invited me to do a one-on-one Bible study with him. And internally, I thought, you must be out of your mind. And so eventually he said, so would you be willing to do that? And I said, okay. I almost as surprised myself as he was surprised at my response. But I think fundamentally, this is where some of the good love from my parents came in. My mother taught me to be polite, and she was a very gracious person and open. And my father really taught me integrity. So when I told him I was going to get together with him for Bible study, I wasn't going to stand him up. I said we were going to get together. We were going to get together. And so some of those virtues, those natural virtues from my parents, helped me to be open to this experience. And meeting with this man, whose name is...
2: Wait, pause here for a second, because I'm wondering if you think back to that experience. Can you dig into your motives for saying yes? I mean, you had all the good, but we were thinking, I'll just show this guy. It's a bunch of hooey, or were you genuinely interested? Can you think back what was happening?
0: Yeah, it's a mixture of the two.
2: Yeah.
0: On the one hand, I was, as I said, becoming more open to maybe there's more to life, and I like to, give things a fair try. And so there was a part of me that thought, well, I'll give this guy a chance to show me the Christian thing. And then he told me we're going to study Genesis chapter 1 to start with. And I thought, oh, please. And I thought, well, I'll just get together and give him a little lesson on science and then we'll move on. Yeah. And turns out that he has a PhD in mechanical engineering, so he was well aware of science. But then in the end, in our first meeting, it became really clear that Genesis chapter 1 is not a cookbook in case you're in a position that you have to create a universe. It's really more about relationships and God's relationship with creation, God's relationship with man. And at the end of that first Bible study, he said, well, God created man with a purpose. Did you ever think of what your purpose might be? And that was a totally new question for me, to think of myself in more cosmic terms, that there is some purpose for my life which is not simply my own invention. And that was really good. And this man was so humble and authentic and really vulnerable, really shared very sincerely. Mm-hmm. There was no part of him that was trying to win me over or engage me in debate. And he really wanted to share his relationship with God with me. And I think that's the only thing that could have cut through my defenses.
2: Wow. It's interesting. You weren't at that time asking the question, Lord, did you send this man in my life? Because you weren't...
0: I wasn't even praying.
2: You're right. You weren't seeing that. In fact, yeah, God had as we look back with hindsight, God was reaching out through this man. Was

0: into a Catholic church in the meantime.
1: Okay.
0: So my experience was positive enough, that first Bible study, that I thought, okay, this was not a waste of my time. It was a useful way to spend an hour, and I felt good afterward. Yeah. He had asked me a little humorous note at the end. We started with a song and we ended with a prayer, and he prayed and then he invited me to pray. And he said, you could pray in silence if you want to. Just say amen when you're done, so I know that you're done. So I politely waited there in silence for a couple of minutes until I thought that was an appropriate amount of time, and then said amen, and then we moved on. And that became a venue in which, as I, over time, we met weekly, really for about, well, for about 3 years ultimately.
1: Wow.
0: But after about 9 months, we shifted from the book of Genesis, which we walked through chapter by chapter. And it was all interesting, but it was kind of disconnected. At the same time, I was looking at some of these Eastern things, you know, little yeah. Zen ideas of meditation. Again, I never got very deep into any of that, but it was enough that it was a kind of transcendence that I could see a practical application in my life. I could imagine how breathing, a sort of, I never called it mindfulness, but anyway, that sort of idea of a self-awareness, that this could lead to some peace, some engagement in my life. Abraham, I didn't really get that from. I didn't know what Abraham had to do with my life. And I remember concretely, as I was answering these Bible study questions, David asked me one day, if God came to you and asked you to go to a land that you never heard of and to do these things, do you think you would do that? And I said, if God came to me, yeah, I think I would do that. I mean, I don't even know what that means, God coming to me, speaking to me, doing something in my life. So I was forming this whole set of concepts, but sort of disconnected from any lived reality that I had. But the breakthrough moment was when we shifted to the Gospel of John.
1: There you go.
0: And it was really my first exposure to the gospel. Mm. I mean, other than the very tangential things that I picked up from society, I mean, I really had no exposure to any of this. And so starting to read the gospel for the first time made such an impact. And then the Gospel of John in particular captured some of these things that I was picking up, even from Taoism. There are some very interesting connections with the Gospel of John. And sometimes when the gospel is translated into Chinese, Logos is translated as Tao. And some of that was sort of in me and made the connection that these things that were a little bit more applicable in terms of meditation, presence, peace, you know, that there was something practical there, that was all there in Christianity. Hmm. In the beginning was the Word, and the Word was with God, and the Word was God. And as I read those words, something happened in me, and I ultimately attribute that to an extraordinary grace that I would say in that moment, I became a believer. I said, this is the truth that I've been searching for, and I'm willing to throw in my lot with Christianity and see how this plays out.
1: Our guest is Father Boniface Hicks. So your evangelist friend had a strategy, Genesis 1, John 1.
0: Well, I think ultimately that's true, yeah. Yeah, it's I think it's a model that the UBF uses in general. Right. And I think it was also moved by the Holy Spirit. We yeah. stopped after Abraham, and he was discerning throughout. Mm. There were a number of points that he was able to see me in a way I wasn't able to see myself. And wow. I think a man who really helped me to be sensitive to God's presence in my life.
1: So by now you're what, a junior in college? This awakening?
0: This is, I was a sophomore at this point.
1: Oh, yeah,
0: it was the,
1: okay.
0: the end of my sophomore okay. year. Yeah, the transition from sophomore to junior year.
1: All right.
0: And all right. So this was the point at which I said, well, I guess I'm Christian now if I believe this. And of course, a couple chapters after John chapter 1 is John chapter 3.
1: Yep.
0: And we can't hit John 3:16 without popping the question. So David, as a good evangelical, asked me point blank, do you believe in Jesus? And it was the first time I had ever professed faith out loud. I had really come to the point by that time that I really very intentionally dropped the conditionals. When I was doing the Bible study, there was always a part

0: part of me that was saying, if God exists and if the Bible is true, the answer to this question is, and I made this very intentional decision to say, I believe God exists and I believe the Bible is true, and I'm just going to say the answer. So I had made that shift internally, and then his invitation to say that I believed in Jesus was the first time I had really made that shift externally and professed faith. And ironically, he then said, then you have eternal life. And I thought, I don't really know what that is. And I wasn't actually looking for eternal life. I was responding to this call to follow the truth and to believe what's true and to move forward in that way.
1: You've already arrived.
0: That's right.
1: That's what he's saying. You've arrived that quickly and that easily. I mean, it's a great work of the Holy Spirit to awaken you to our Lord Jesus. Although I was wondering, I mean, to make the jump from Abraham and Isaac to John 1, there's definitely connections there with the sacrifice of our Lord in the parallel. But one of God's blessings was he gave you someone that could help you understand God the Father, God the Son. I'm guessing that he's presenting that in that Bible study so that when you accepted Jesus, you understood a little bit of the Trinity at that point?
0: Yeah, I would say we were pretty Christocentric overall, really a focus on the Son. And I know that we went into some of those dimensions so much, but certainly Christianity and questions of the Trinity would come a little bit
1: later.
0: So
1: what kind of an impact on your life did that have, that proclamation?
0: Well, there was immediately the realization, I guess if I'm Christian, I should start doing something on Sunday. And I had come, as I mentioned, those Catholics. One of those Catholics was a young woman that I had started dating. And she actually took me to the first Mass that I had ever attended some months before this. And turns out, in retrospect, that Mass was celebrated by the man who is currently my abbot.
1: Is that right?
0: Which I really only comprehended after I entered the monastery. I was suddenly recalling details about this first Mass. And my abbot was good friends with Mr. Rogers, and he made some comments about Mr. Rogers in that Mass. And it was only later on that I put all the pieces together. But there's a little note of God's providence unfolding in my life. So this young woman had taken me to Mass for the first time and exposed me to the Catholic Church. At the same time, my brother, my only sibling, was making his own journey, had met a Catholic woman that he had decided to marry, and then in the process of their engagement, decided to become Catholic. So I knew something about the Catholic Church from those points of view. But the thing in me was, I had this sense that the Catholic Church is the whole thing. And I have never been able to pinpoint exactly where I got that idea from, maybe just from secular history classes. I knew something about Protestants breaking away from the Catholic Church, or I don't know exactly. But I thought, well, if I'm going to decide to become Christian, I'm going to do the whole thing. And so when I started going to church on Sunday, I started going to Mass on campus at Penn State. And another grace that I wish I could account for, I wish I could bottle it and give it to everybody, was a couple chapters after John chapter 3 is John chapter 6. And I read John chapter 6 and had been to Mass, I don't know, half a dozen times at that point, and it just immediately made sense to me. Oh, this is what the Catholics are doing. Unless you eat my body and drink my blood, you have no life in you. Whoever eats my body and drinks my blood lives in me and I in him, and I will raise him up. And so that just made sense to me. And without really struggling or fully comprehending what that meant, I also didn't push into the details and think about what it means to receive Jesus in his body and blood, but it developed a deeper hunger in me for the Eucharist, which I was faithfully not receiving. The girl I was dating, to her credit, when she took me to that first Mass and I got up with everybody else to receive communion, she just kindly put a hand on my shoulder and sat me back down and then explained to me afterward, no, you have to be in communion with the church. This is really meaningful. It's really important that you take that seriously. So I went to church. I went to the Mass, as it turned out, for a couple of years before finally receiving Holy Communion.
1: Did you continue during those couple years.

0: years in your, you did continue with your Bible study with that gentleman.
1: I did. I was also sort of sensitive and figured that he wasn't so interested, or I don't know. Yeah. I just left those potentially conflictual conversations off to the side. And I had really learned from my year of Bible study already at that point that the best mode was to receive from him what he could offer. And so I focused on those things. He did know that I was going to Mass, and I was also starting to go to the Bible study or the Sunday worship service that the UBF held, and started doing both for quite a while. And actually, around the time that we were studying John chapter 6, I was also recognizing this thing that was happening in my life. I did Bible study on Saturday. I went to church on Sunday. And then by the time Friday rolled around, I was irritable. I was getting into conflicts. I was having these fights with the girl that I was dating. And I thought, maybe this more prayer thing is actually really helpful for me. So I asked him, could we start meeting more to read the Bible and to pray together? And so we started meeting 3 days a week at the unimaginable hour of 7 in the morning. Before classes started, we met in a classroom at Penn State and read what really became a forerunner of Lectio Divina for me. We walked through just steadily, you know, books for the first book of Samuel. I think we got into maybe 1 Kings. We read some different parts, just a section. We wrote a reflection on it. We read that to each other, and then we prayed. And it was really a form of Lectio Divina shared in common.
0: God bless him for being willing to do that with you all those years.
1: He was an incredible blessing in my life.
0: Wow.
1: Wow. Yeah. And I think we really both benefited so much from that real sincere sharing of faith with each other. And it became an example for what ended up being a lot of one-on-one ministry in my own life and spiritual direction, and also a life of Lectio Divina as a Benedictine monk.
0: Yeah, yeah. Well, I think our separate brethren actually do that a little bit more often than Catholics realize as a tradition. You know, that's a tradition I had, and didn't call it that, but that was my morning devotions, was really basically the model you just talked about. So you said that he knew you were leaning towards the Catholic Church. Did he put up any apologetic fights to keep you from making that horrible move in your life?
1: Well, it would come a little bit later than that. So we started meeting 3 days a week and then even 5 days a week. I actually delayed my entrance into the church because I had decided to do a study abroad in Germany in the spring semester. And I was fuzzy about all these things, but I knew that something about coming in at the Easter Vigil, and I was going to be away for the Easter Vigil. So I thought, well, I'll just my last year at Penn State, that'll be the year I go into RCIA and come into the church. And so, interestingly, as I got ready to go to Germany, this man, David, came to me one morning and must have read my mind, because the enemy had really started working on me. There was a part of me that was getting a little bit weary with all of the Christian stuff and being good all the time and the Bible study. And the enemy had started to work a little bit on my heart to think about Germany as a kind of vacation from everything. I just walk away from all of it for a little while. I had long hair at that point. I had cut it. And then I thought, you know, I'll grow my hair out again. And, you know, you can drink alcohol at an earlier age in Germany, and I'll sort of party. I'll let all of this stuff go, and then I'll come back and in gusto really come into the church. And David came to me one morning and he said, you know, I've been praying about it, and I really want to send you to Germany as a missionary. And I thought, I don't even know what that means, but I'm sure that doesn't go with my plans. But I had come to really trust him at that point, and I said, well, okay, why don't we pray about it? So I was willing to open up in prayer. Mm-hmm. Prayer for me was actually, I had started doing that spoken prayer at the end of our Bible study, and I had really come to believe the truth, but I couldn't say that my relationship with God was really personal. I didn't even know what that meant. No. Yeah. This question I had asked my college friends so many years before was really still a question for me. Does he talk back? And so, but we had agreed, you know, we'd pray about it. And I thought, and I figured this is probably bad news for my plans, but I still got on the plane to Germany thinking, you know, if God wants me to be a missionary, he'll let me know.

0: Well, the first weekend I ended up not making it to Marburg University where I was studying. I didn't make it out of Frankfurt because another group of the University Bible Fellowship, who was supposed to meet me at the airport, get me on a train, and send me on my way, somehow there was some miscommunication and they took me back to their house and we started talking. And then by the time that we called up to the university, there was nobody answering the phone. And they said, "Why don't you just stay with us for the weekend?" And I thought this was really not what I wanted. There was one idea I had about Germany, and it was arriving at the university after I landed from the plane. But I went back to their house. They showed me wonderful hospitality, and then they asked me if I would share my life testimony at their Sunday worship service in German. So my first weekend in Germany, I was giving my life testimony in German at a Sunday worship service with this University Bible Fellowship. I thought, huh, maybe God has something to this whole missionary thing.
1: Wow. I assume you knew German well enough to get you through that.
0: Well, yeah, I had studied German for several years at that point, but it was not exactly an easy. I wrote out the testimony and they helped me shape the my grammatical mistakes and things like that. But it definitely put me way out of my comfort zone to give my life testimony for one thing, and then certainly in German. But it opened up something that was so important for me. And over the next several weeks, instead of walking away from my faith, I pressed into it more, was praying, continued to go to Mass in Germany, which was its own interesting experience.
1: Yeah.
0: Reflecting back on it, I didn't know the Mass well enough to know how many strange things were happening. I've recovered that in the meantime. But eventually I came to a little bit of a crisis point about a month and a half in when I transitioned from language studies, which were pretty easy, to actual classroom. I was taking graduate classes in math and computer science taught in German, and feeling far away from home and feeling very isolated. And I really confronted my weakness. And for the first time, I had recourse to God. And crying out to Him in that experience of my weakness for the first time in my life, He really came through in some concrete ways, provided the money that I needed to go visit the friends in Frankfurt. My rent was exactly the amount cheaper that month that I needed to buy a plane ticket for reasons I still can't explain other than divine intervention. And then really some help with classes. These are two concrete things that I asked for. And I got 100% on these assignments that I was clueless about before praying and felt His assistance. And it was the breakdown. I had made the intellectual conversion, overcoming the intellectual pride of thinking I had all the answers, and making the surrender that there was a greater truth that I could look to that I discovered really in John's gospel in a kind of the brightest way. And then this was the surrender of my prideful self-sufficiency of thinking that I could do everything I needed in my life for myself and realizing that I really needed God. Very concretely. And it was in the wake of these experiences that I started reading the Bible and praying more diligently in the mornings. And one morning, just had the awareness of His presence. I'd really say now, to use Ignatian language, there was a strong spiritual consolation. My heart was really uplifted. I was suddenly aware that He was the most important thing and that He was really present to me. And suddenly my comments about Abraham came back to me. And I thought, wow, God is really here and He can really speak to me. And that moment changed my life as I realized I could have a relationship with Him. I could talk to Him. And in the obscure way of faith, I didn't have any extraordinary phenomena of hearing or seeing anything. But in the voice of faith in my heart, I realized I could ask Him for things, and I started asking Him about everything. Like, should I go this way to class today, or should I go this way? Should I have ham for dinner tonight, or should I have chicken? You know, should I have? And I started even being a little experimental about these things when I felt Him moving me in one direction, and I thought, I can't imagine that's right. And so I did my thing. I realized it was exactly the right thing to do. Likewise, when I took the risk of listening to this voice in my heart, I saw things work out in ways I hadn't imagined. And that moment was really the breaking open of my vocation, as I thought, you know, computer science is nice.

0: but I could really give my life to sharing the gift of prayer with people. That would really be worth dedicating my life to.
1: Well, we pause there. Well, this is a good time for a break, because I'd like you to dig a little deep into that. But we need to take a break, so let's pause just a moment. We'll come back just a moment with more of Father Boniface's story. See you.
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3: Hi, this is Mike Aquilino with a few words about St. Agnes of Rome. She was a teen or tween when she refused a marriage proposal. She could not marry because she had consecrated herself to Jesus. Her jilted suitor denounced her as a Christian, and she was condemned. Agnes's courage in facing death was a major factor in the conversion of Rome.
1: Welcome back to The Journey Home. I'm Marcus Grodier, your host, and our guest is Father Boniface Hicks. 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That's the Coming Home Network's website, and you can find out lots of other conversion stories and resources, especially if you're on the journey like Father was, going from no belief in God to an awakening with God. And then we're going to get back into your story, because you just mentioned not only were you truly realizing God's answering a prayer in your life, but you mentioned the issue of vocation.
0: Yeah, coming to know Him, to have a relationship with Him, to know that I could speak to Him and in that obscure way through faith, but really, really hear from Him and allow Him to have such an active role in my life was just opening an entirely new dimension to me. It was exciting, it was beautiful, and it was something I thought was worth giving my life to. I thought nobody should go as long as I had. I was 20 years old at that time without knowing that it's possible to have a relationship with God like this. So I started thinking about the priesthood at that point. It was the only concept of someone sharing faith or the gift of prayer that was in my mind, and so...
1: Is that because you were so inspired by those German priests that you encountered over there?
0: well, certainly, really just the concept. I couldn't say that there was any particular priest who had inspired me at that point so much as just the idea of a life of ministry, really dedicating myself. And I had been going to Mass for over a year at that point and was really internally committed to the sacraments, to the Catholic faith. And thought, well, if I live out my life as a Catholic, I'm going to share the gift of prayer. You know, I should think about the priesthood. I was still dating the young woman that I mentioned, and I knew that that was a problem or a potential challenge. She came over to visit me in Germany just after that experience, a few weeks after that experience. And to my surprise, on the train ride from Frankfurt to Marburg, I went to pick her up from the airport, and she broke up with me and told me that, anyway, for a variety of reasons and thought that, you know, our relationship was not going in a good direction. And so I was devastated and delighted at the same time. I really saw God's hand at work in this. I was devastated because I really loved her, and we had, you know, many beautiful things and many difficult things and many problems. But I really saw this opening up a path for me. And as it turned out, we were more honest with each other, more open with each other. And those 10 days we had together, as she was visiting me and I was able to share Germany, were some of the best days in our relationship. Oh. There was something beautiful. And in the end, she became my godmother. She sponsored me into the church.
1: That's neat.
0: So that's neat. A beautiful story with that. But it really opened me up to the possibility now, even more seriously, about the priesthood and about discerning a vocation. I wasn't baptized yet at that point, so that was certainly the first step. I had some other beautiful experiences in Germany, including being at Mass with Pope John Paul II. Wow. He came to beatify two Germans

0: Art Lichtenberg and Karl Eisner. Karl
1: Mm.
0: Eisner would become a friend of mine in subsequent years in a kind of amazing way. Really had a great devotion to him. I didn't know who he was when I went to the canonization or the beatification mass, though. I just was interested in this Pope John Paul that I had heard about. I came back to Penn State and went into the RCIA program and was interested in coming into the church, receiving the sacraments. And to come back to your earlier question, what did David think about my coming into the Catholic Church? I eventually told him in more seriousness that I was planning to be baptized just probably in January or so before coming into the church, the Easter Vigil of 1997. About in January at one of our Bible studies, I said, I need to talk with you about something. And I said, oh, sure, so we took some time, talked, and I told him I was in the RCIA, I was going to be baptized Catholic. And his initial response was, oh, that's great. I think it's great that you want to be baptized. And he came back to me after thinking about it a little bit and started to push on that. And why did I want to become Catholic? And admittedly, my reasoning was a little bit shallow. It was kind of what I said to you. I sort of felt like the Catholic faith was the whole thing. I had been along this journey. I had been going to Mass. It was a good experience. And I really saw myself kind of doing ministry. At that point, I had gone out myself to fish for Bible studies, as he had done with me. And I saw myself doing ministry with them, sharing Bible study, this gift of prayer, and then becoming Catholic to be baptized. And I had a sort of fuzzy concept of the sacraments, but it was important to me in some inexpressible way at that point. So as he pressed on it a little bit more, finally on Holy Thursday, he sat me down again and he said, I've really been praying about this, and this is how I see it, that I really see you being a leader in the church, and that could be with the University Bible Fellowship, or that could be with the Catholic Church, but I see baptism as being a real commitment to the Catholic Church. And so I think that you should decide, is that really where you want to commit yourself to? And then you should be a leader, you should move forward in that way. And that really helped me to see what his challenge was. Because at that point, we just talked about priesthood, but priesthood had submerged a little bit for me as I had come back to Penn State and had been involved with the University Bible Fellowship, had other ways of sharing prayer. And this really brought it back up in gusto. And then I also was really disturbed because I didn't want to lose either of these things. Both had been very important in my life. I took time to pray. I skipped all of my classes that day and I just spent the day in prayer, including, now it should have occurred to me what my impulse was, to go to a Catholic church and kneel before the tabernacle and talk to God, to Jesus in the tabernacle. Anyway, I asked him very sincerely, I want to do whatever you want me to do. Do you want me to become Catholic? Do you want me to stay with the University Bible Fellowship? And in that moment, I saw the tabernacle candle just flare up a little bit. I'm sure it was a natural occurrence, but the timing of it was supernatural and important to me. And the words came into my heart, I want you to fan the flame of my church. And that gave me a real surge of faith. And then I started to think through it a little bit more. I had now attended Mass for 2 years and had never received Holy Communion. And as I started thinking, if I stayed with the University Bible Fellowship, I would never receive Holy Communion. And then it just became really obvious. That's not a possibility. If I had to delay a couple more months, okay. But the rest of my life, that wasn't an option. And I discovered in that moment, it was really a gift that I'm grateful to David for having challenged me that way. I recognized how much hunger there really was in my heart for communion. And then I really found a mission in that time to fan the flame of the church. And then all that I had thought already about the priesthood really reemerged in a strong way. So when I did go through with receiving the sacraments at the Easter Vigil, with great joy, already it was on my mind, I'm going to move toward the priesthood. I know I couldn't really say God had confirmed that for me at that point, but it was on my heart. That was the direction I was going to move in. The campus minister at Penn State is a Benedictine from St. Vincent Archabbey, and every semester took a group of young men to a vocation visit. That happened to be the weekend after Easter.

0: And so he knew my interest, knew my commitment, knew me, and invited me to go on that vocation visit. So a week after I was baptized, I spent my first weekend at a Benedictine monastery at St. Vincent.
1: Had you been there before?
0: I didn't even know what a Benedictine was. Although the campus ministers were Benedictines, all of these things were so fuzzy for me.
1: Yeah.
0: And in fact, when he asked me if I wanted to come to a monastery, I said, I really had this mission to share the gift of prayer, not to be a monk, you know, off somewhere. But I thought, well, whatever, I'm open to an experience, sort of like that first response to Bible study. Not really interested, but open, sure. Well, I went to St. Vincent that weekend and had a beautiful experience, really felt a sense of being home, really had a little bit of an internal crisis at one moment when I realized I was in a monastery, and what in the world was I doing in a monastery? And in the wake of that, I asked the Lord, you need to help me. And I had a chance to share my story with one of the monks just after that at recreation. And it reminded me the whole thing and just broke through all of that fear and the cold feet that I had. And at the end of the weekend, I thought, I'd love to join this monastery.
1: Wow. So let's take you through, because I want to get to have you talk about prayer too. So how long did it take you to discern the...
0: Well, I looked around a few different places. Actually went to World Youth Day that year in Paris and had another encounter with John Paul II, but most importantly had an encounter with Jesus in the Eucharist at a time of adoration. And it was the first time that I was able to ask God the question directly, do you want me to be a priest? And that I really could say I felt in faith he had said to me, yes, I want you to be a priest. Continued to discern, visited the Franciscans of the Renewal, visited some other monasteries, looked at the diocesan priesthood, which I honestly didn't even understand. I'd never lived in a parish. I'd been at campus ministry at Penn State. And after several months, again in a time of prayer, I was really attracted to the Franciscans of the Renewal, evangelizing, great man, beautiful community, and really heard very concretely God telling me, I want you to go to St. Vincent. And it really took me about 17 years to figure out why that was. but I was faithful. I carried through with that and ended up joining the monastery just a year after my baptism, a year and a few months, July of 1998, became a monk of St. Vincent Archabbey. And I had asked for the name Boniface. It was a little bit of the reconciliation in my heart. He was a missionary monk. He was also a Benedictine. Was an English Benedictine who became the apostle to the Germans. So it brought together the German chapter of my story, brought together the monastic chapter that God was calling me to, but still maintained that missionary dimension of being able to share the gift of prayer.
1: Your movement into monastic life, talk about that to people who have always been on the outside and wondered, you had sensed a call to teach prayer, and then now you were here behind the walls.
0: Well, it's the heart of our monastic life is certainly the life of prayer and becoming more sensitive to the presence of God, which was such an important moment in my own journey. The keynote of the rule of Saint Benedict is we know that the divine presence is everywhere with us. We should be especially aware of that when we gather for the Opus Dei, for the divine office, for the liturgy of the hours. And we can really see that as pervading the life of the monk, cultivating this constant loving awareness of the presence of God, really a contemplative awareness. And then that's punctuated by these times together in communal prayer, which is the genesis of Gregorian chant. And we chant the office multiple times a day at St. Vincent every day. St. Vincent is also one of the most active Benedictine monasteries. It's the largest Benedictine monastery in the world. And
1: is it really?
0: Yeah, we have about 160 monks and probably one of the most active. From our foundation, our founder, also a Boniface, had been a diocesan priest when religious life in Germany was suppressed, became a Benedictine when it was reopened, but always had this very apostolic heart and heard about the need of German Catholics in America and founded this mission to America, came over and founded the first Benedictine monastery in the United States, St. Vincent, and

0: it really took hold. He was doing pastoral work, seminary work, college work, and founding monasteries. In his 41 years as abbot, he founded 10 monasteries and 130 parishes all over the country. And so it was really this very missionary, very apostolic orientation that generated a lot of vocations as well.
1: I know that in southwestern Ohio area, in Indiana, there was a big German movement that eventually led to the foundation of the Josephinum Seminary. Was that a similar group, or was that a different group of Germans? Do you know? Are you familiar with that? And St. Meinrad's down in that area too. Was he connected with that? Or?
0: Well, St. Meinrad was founded from Switzerland, and they're part of they're the other archabbey in the United States, and the beginning of the other congregation, the Swiss American congregation. Boniface Wimmer did found parishes in Covington and in Cincinnati, and probably some of that German migration moved through there as well.
1: Yeah, there's a lot of old Catholic churches out in the middle of, I hate to say nowhere, but out in the middle of a cornfield. There's corn, and then there's this big church. I mean, that's the way it is in southwestern Ohio, a lot of them. But your book on prayer, why should a layman listen to a monk about prayer?
0: Well, we ought to be the experts. We're the ones who really are able to dedicate the time to it. And one of the things that we try to do in our book, I co-authored that book with Father Thomas Acklin, who's a monk 30-some years longer than I am. And both of us do a lot of spiritual direction. And that's where some of those streams come together in my life. That one-on-one ministry of sharing the gift of prayer is something I do, especially in spiritual direction. But that experience in spiritual direction gives us exposure to a lot of people's experience. So we have our own experience, and I am blessed to be able to live a very dedicated prayer life in the monastery. We have a structured life. I do a lot of work, but I don't commute. You know, I walk from one building to the next. I'm able to enter into the divine office multiple times a day, able to make holy hours and pray the rosary, able to do a lot of Lectio Divina, that prayer with scripture that Benedictines are especially known for. And so a lot of my own practice and a lot of hearing other people's practice, we put that together in the book in a way that we really try to make it accessible to people's experience so that it's not just kind of the abstractions of the journey of prayer or a lot of technical words and concepts, but really trying to root that in human experience.
1: Yeah, it seems that one of the hardest barriers to get over for laymen and women is that we develop habits in life, patterns, schedules, routines, that to stick a prayer life in there is, how do you break it in? You know what I'm saying? You get stuck. And so what's a suggestion for someone out there that has that, how do I get started if their prayer life really has lagged way behind? How do I get started?
0: I love to quote the Benedictine abbot, John Chapman, who said, "Pray as you can, not as you can't. If you want to pray better, pray more. If you can't pray more, at least pray consistently. But what we can be certain of is if you pray less, it'll get worse." So starting with consistency. Consistency is so valuable. If you can spare 10 minutes, 15 minutes. I really encourage people to pray the first thing in the day. It often is the only period of time we really have any control over. Get up 10 minutes earlier. It won't kill you. Spend 10, 15 minutes. Open the scripture. Read a little bit. Make sure to keep time for silence. Mm. And try to cultivate that real relationship with God, to speak to Him and just to rest in His presence and give Him the opportunity to speak. So consistency makes such a difference. And then starting to expand that a little bit is very helpful. For people who can get to Mass, daily Mass is a tremendous way to grow in prayer. If you start going to Mass every day, I guarantee your relationship with God will flourish in no time. And then if you can come 5 or 10 minutes early, stay 5 or 10 minutes afterward, it's a lot harder to start prayer than it is to continue prayer. Mm-hmm. If you've already given a half hour to daily Mass, adding 10 minutes isn't really much. It's much harder to even take the half hour and then later in the day to break whatever we're doing and take the 10 minutes. So expanding those times can be a great way to draw closer to Him.
1: Your description of your

0: Experience of the awakening of the presence of God in your life really reminded me of when Francis de Sales, in his Introduction to the Devout Life, there's a section where he's trying to help us discern whether this is a temptation or whether this is an inspiration. And what struck me about that was not so much the criteria, but the realization that God's trying to talk to you. And most people don't think about that. And you were talking about your own life. The awakening for you is a realization that God is trying to talk to you.
1: Yeah, beautifully said. Yeah, to reverse polarity on that, we can so often get caught up in this thing that I have to do a lot of stuff. I got to work harder. I've got to get his attention. We feel like a child tugging at God's pant leg somehow to make him pay attention to us. But the opposite is exactly the truth, that he is trying to break into our lives. And in fact, he is constantly present to us and constantly pressing in. And prayer is really those times that we should be stopping to just be aware of that. Be aware of how he's looking at us. It's a great way to reverse, again, the experience of Eucharistic adoration. Not just that we are gazing on him in the Blessed Sacrament, but that he is eagerly awaiting our coming and gazing at us intensely throughout that whole time in prayer.
0: Got an email from Dan from Kansas City. He says, as a convert, I really want to grow in my spiritual life. I've read lots of apologetic arguments that have helped me grow in my intellectual understanding of Catholicism, but feel like I'm at a point now where I need to focus on going deeper spiritually. Do you have any suggestions for how to get about doing this? A lot of Catholic devotions and ways of praying seem strange to me.
1: My brother, who also became a Catholic, commented to me one time, I think when we were talking about relics, he goes, you know, Catholicism is weird. Catholic devotions are really meant to, they teach and they're meant to foster a movements of the heart, but the ultimate thing is that encounter. And I think that Dan's hunger is really important. That's already God's grace at work, that there's a hunger for more. It's a sign that God is pressing in. Yeah. And I think the most important thing is to open up more silence in prayer. And the basics, the word and sacrament, you know, scripture, and as much as he's able to get to church and spend some time before the Blessed Sacrament, but then really ask God, reveal yourself to me. I want to know you. I want to hear your voice. I want to deepen my relationship with you. He can't resist that prayer. But ultimately, it's always moving toward less of our words, more of his presence, more of his love. And that's the space a lot of times. It's really the transition from the purgative into the illuminative way as we reach the limits of our own ability and we finally let go of that and let God begin to act in our lives.
0: Something you said a moment ago really reminded me of something that I think I said recently on a Journey Home program, so I repeat myself too often, but that scripture in Matthew 7, I think, where in the Sermon on the Mount, where our Lord says, not everyone who says, Lord, Lord, will enter the kingdom. And in the end, when they say, but I did this and I did this and this, and he says, but I didn't know you. Made me think about what you're talking about with prayer. That's about coming to know him and letting him know you.
1: And of course, God knows everything. But I think in that expression, I didn't know you. How does someone come to know you? It's when I reveal my interior. It's really through vulnerability. And I think that's another dimension of prayer that we really highlight in our book. Our book is actually the second of two, a book on spiritual direction and then a book on prayer. And really the theme in both is vulnerability, is really learning to open up our interior. And so often we go to God with a lot of, you know, some demands, some requests, but just to say, to speak that desire, to reveal my heart to him, to show him how I'm hurting, to show him what I'm longing for, to show him my fears, to show him my joys, to really share my heart with him, to allow it to be a personal relationship that way, that he can know us.
0: Father, thank you. As I close, could I ask you for your blessing for the audience?
1: Absolutely. Heavenly Father, I ask you to pour your grace into all who are with us, into Marcus and to all of his team here. Help them to open their hearts, that you may know them more, that they might deepen their relationship with you, and that they might become even more

0: servants. May Almighty God bless you, the Father, and the Son, and the Holy Spirit.
1: Amen. Thank you, Father. What a great pleasure to have you on the program. Thank you very much. And those of you joining us, I do pray that Father Boniface's journey is an encouragement to you. God bless you.
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4: Blessed are the poor in spirit, for theirs is the kingdom of heaven. Mother Angelica said that the essence of evangelization is to tell everyone that Jesus loves you. Matt Frad says that it is one beggar showing another beggar where to find bread. Are we so full of the things of the world that we can't hear or receive the gifts that God is giving to us? In Isaiah, we hear, "The Lord delights in you. I've called you by name. You are mine. You are precious in my eyes, and I love you." Well, we often don't want to hear that, and in the Gospel of Matthew, it hits us over the head even more that we're invited to be part of the kingdom of God. Jesus is king, and he's come to establish his kingdom. The Beatitudes are the eight roads to God. They lead us with his gifts of the Holy Spirit to become the new person in Christ who will find happiness and bring that happiness to others. Blessed are the poor in spirit, for theirs is the kingdom of heaven.
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0: Saturday is the Sabbath in the Jewish tradition, but the Catechism says Sunday is the day of worship for Christians. Why the change? And where is that in the Bible?
1: Christians have worshiped on Sunday instead of the Sabbath since the days of the apostles, but the practice of observing the Lord's Day, or Sunday, instead of the Sabbath, seems to some to be contrary to the Ten Commandments. Notice that in Exodus chapter 20, verses 8 through 10, God says to Moses, "Remember the Sabbath day to keep it holy. 6 days you shall labor and do all your work, but the seventh day is a Sabbath to the Lord your God. In it you shall not do any work." This commandment was a perpetual covenant that God wanted his people to observe through the ages. We can read about that in Exodus 31, for example. Henceforth, the Jews have observed the Sabbath on Saturday, resting from all work and emulating God's own rest on the seventh day of creation, which we read about in Genesis chapter 2. This commandment was not abandoned by the Catholic Church, as some people erroneously claim. Rather, the observance of the third commandment, to keep holy the Sabbath, was transferred to Sunday, also known as the Lord's Day. You read about that in Acts chapter 20 and 1 Corinthians 16, for example. It's called the Lord's Day because it is through his resurrection that we become a new creation, which we're told in 2 Corinthians 5. As Christ explained, "Think not that I have come to abolish the law and the prophets. I have come not to abolish them, but to fulfill them. For truly I say to you, till heaven and earth pass away, not an iota, not a dot will pass from the law until all is accomplished." I'm Patrick Madrid, author of the book, Where Is That in the Bible?
2: Prayer is a variety of forms of communication. Sometimes we simply greet one another, "Hi, how are you?" And we say small, short prayers similarly to God. Other times we engage people in deep conversations. Other times we engage our families in family reunions and big meals. Similarly with God, we engage him in Eucharist and deep meditation as well.
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4: 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Today we pray in thanksgiving for the Mass. Most high and glorious God, we stand in awe of your generous love, for you devised a way to speak to us and to unite us poor creatures with yourself in the Holy Mass. 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
2: Coming up next, an hour of prayer and reflection with the Chaplet of Divine Mercy, Sister Anne Shields, and the Rosary on EWTN, Catholic Talk Radio for Britain and Ireland.

In the name of the Father, and of the Son, and of the Holy Spirit. Amen. Our Father, who art in heaven, hallowed be thy name. Thy kingdom come, thy will be done on earth as it is in heaven. Give us this day our daily bread, and forgive us our trespasses, as we forgive those who trespass against us. And lead us not into temptation, but deliver us from evil. Hail Mary, full of grace, the Lord is with thee. Blessed art thou among women, and blessed is the fruit of thy womb, Jesus. Holy Mary, Mother of God, pray for us sinners now and at the hour of our death. Amen. I believe in God, the Father Almighty, creator of heaven and earth, and in Jesus Christ, his only Son, our Lord, who was conceived by the Holy Spirit, born of the Virgin Mary, suffered under Pontius Pilate, was crucified, died, and was buried. He descended into hell. On the third day he rose again from the dead. He ascended into heaven and is seated at the right hand of God the Father Almighty. From there he will come to judge the living and the dead. I believe in the Holy Spirit, the Holy Catholic Church, the communion of saints, the forgiveness of sins, the resurrection of the body, and life everlasting. Eternal Father, I offer you the body and blood, soul and divinity of your dearly beloved Son, our Lord Jesus Christ, in atonement for our sins and those of the whole world. For the sake of his sorrowful passion, have mercy on us and on the whole world. For the sake of his sorrowful passion, have mercy on us and on the whole world. For the sake of his sorrowful passion, have mercy on us and on the whole world. For the sake of his sorrowful passion, have mercy on us and on the whole world. For the sake of his sorrowful passion, have mercy on us and on the whole world. For the sake of his sorrowful passion, have mercy on us and on the whole world. For the sake of his sorrowful passion, have mercy on us and on the whole world. For the sake of his sorrowful passion, have mercy on us and on the whole world. For the sake of his sorrowful passion, have mercy on us and on the whole world. For the sake of his sorrowful passion, have mercy on us and on the whole world. Eternal Father, I offer you the body and blood, soul and divinity of your dearly beloved Son, our Lord Jesus Christ, in atonement for our sins and those of the whole world. For the sake of his sorrowful passion, have mercy on us and on the whole world. For the sake of his sorrowful passion, have mercy on us and on the whole world. For the sake of his sorrowful passion, have mercy on us and on the whole world. For the sake of his sorrowful passion, have mercy on us and on the whole world. For the sake of his sorrowful passion, have mercy on us and on the whole world. For the sake of his sorrowful passion, have mercy on us and on the whole world. For the sake of his sorrowful passion, have mercy on us and on the whole world. For the sake of his sorrowful passion, have mercy on us and on the whole world. For the sake of his sorrowful passion, have mercy on us and on the whole world. For the sake of his sorrowful passion, have mercy on us and on the whole world. Eternal Father, I offer you the body

0: and blood, soul, and divinity of your dearly beloved Son, our Lord Jesus Christ, in atonement for our sins and those of the whole world. For the sake of his sorrowful passion, have mercy on us and on the whole world. For the sake of his sorrowful passion, have mercy on us and on the whole world. For the sake of his sorrowful passion, have mercy on us and on the whole world. For the sake of his sorrowful passion, have mercy on us and on the whole world. For the sake of his sorrowful passion, have mercy on us and on the whole world. For the sake of his sorrowful passion, have mercy on us and on the whole world. For the sake of his sorrowful passion, have mercy on us and on the whole world. For the sake of his sorrowful passion, have mercy on us and on the whole world. For the sake of his sorrowful passion, have mercy on us and on the whole world. For the sake of his sorrowful passion, have mercy on us and on the whole world. Eternal Father, I offer you the body and blood, soul and divinity of your dearly beloved Son, our Lord Jesus Christ, in atonement for our sins and those of the whole world. For the sake of his sorrowful passion, have mercy on us and on the whole world. For the sake of his sorrowful passion, have mercy on us and on the whole world. For the sake of his sorrowful passion, have mercy on us and on the whole world. For the sake of his sorrowful passion, have mercy on us and on the whole world. For the sake of his sorrowful passion, have mercy on us and on the whole world. For the sake of his sorrowful passion, have mercy on us and on the whole world. For the sake of his sorrowful passion, have mercy on us and on the whole world. For the sake of his sorrowful passion, have mercy on us and on the whole world. For the sake of his sorrowful passion, have mercy on us and on the whole world. For the sake of his sorrowful passion, have mercy on us and on the whole world. Eternal Father, I offer you the body and blood, soul and divinity of your dearly beloved Son, our Lord Jesus Christ, in atonement for our sins and those of the whole world. For the sake of his sorrowful passion, have mercy on us and on the whole world. For the sake of his sorrowful passion, have mercy on us and on the whole world. For the sake of his sorrowful passion, have mercy on us and on the whole world. For the sake of his sorrowful passion, have mercy on us and on the whole world. For the sake of his sorrowful passion, have mercy on us and on the whole world. For the sake of his sorrowful passion, have mercy on us and on the whole world. For the sake of his sorrowful passion, have mercy on us and on the whole world. For the sake of his sorrowful passion, have mercy on us and on the whole world. For the sake of his sorrowful passion, have mercy on us and on the whole world. For the sake of his sorrowful passion, have mercy on us and on the whole world. Holy God, Holy Mighty One, Holy Immortal One, have mercy on us and on the whole world. Holy God, Holy Mighty One, Holy Immortal One, have mercy on us and on the whole world. Holy God, Holy Mighty One, Holy Immortal One, have mercy on us and on the whole world.
1: Pope Francis tells us, becoming a priest or a man or woman religious is not primarily our own decision. 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
3: I'm Father Bernard McGuckian. 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

priest friend called Croiset, and the other to one of her superiors, a Mother Greffier. There were many promises of the Sacred Heart, but it was a Philip Kemper in Dayton, Ohio, who in the 1880s summarized and put them together in a form of 12 and sent them around the world in over 280 languages. So they've made a very deep impression on Christians ever since. There is nothing new in these promises with regard to the revelations of Jesus. All that you have is a new emphasis. The last of the revelation ended with the Apocalypse, John. But through the centuries, there's been need to be a corrective. When people began overstressing the justice of God to the forgetfulness of his mercy and love, then something was needed. And the Lord seemed to have come in the 17th century because justice was too predominant, and there was even fearful people presenting doctrines of predestination. He wanted to set people free. Use this little nun to bring that about. The promises. Once again, you'll find them in another form in the scriptures. But the first of these promises is, I will give them all the graces they need for their state in life. Now that's a great consolation to know that no matter what your job, you'll get the strength and grace to do it if you're devoted to Christ. It takes different forms, like God fits the back for the burden. And God never asks any of us to do what he won't make it possible for us to do. The second promise, I will establish peace in their homes. Well, there's hardly anything that all of us want more than peace in our homes, in the very place where we live. Jesus said, my peace I give you, my peace I leave you. Not as the world gives, do I give. But he is offering that peace. There are some conditions for it. If we do his will, which is for our own good, we'll experience that peace. And when people are devoted to the Sacred Heart, they're given the strength to live in peace with one another. And often, in order to be at peace with others, you've got to be at peace with yourself. The third promise, I will comfort them in all their afflictions. And all of us have difficulties. There are always times when we need help. And that spirit of comforter is the Holy Spirit. And that's one of the first of the gifts from the heart of Jesus, that in our difficulties, we will be strengthened. We'll not be submerged by them. We'll have the strength to live through them and to grow through them. And the fourth one, I will be their secure refuge during life, but more so in death. Secure refuge, our refuge and our strength. Because we all need safe places in life at some stage. And he has promised to be with us. He said, I will be with you all days until the end of time. That promise is made to every human person. And there's even an old expression in the Irish language. It's Gira Cover Dea Nan Dorish. And what that means is, the help of God is closer than the door. He's there, closer to us than our own hands and feet. And this is the God who wants to be with us. His delight, as we know from the scriptures, is to be with the children of men. And then the great promise, I will bestow abundant blessings upon all their undertakings, not just their religious undertakings, all their ordinary choices, their businesses, their jobs, their work, their study, their initiatives. And it's wonderful to know that what we're doing is part of God's will for us, because God has a will for every moment of our lives. And he's always there encouraging us, but he's there blessing our efforts. As long as they begin in God, they'll succeed. If they don't, they'll fritter away. The next three promises, the sixth, the seventh, and the eighth, are a wonderful recipe for peace and happiness in the family. Everybody's included in all of these three. The first one was, sinners will find in my heart an infinite ocean of mercy. In that one, we're all sinners at some time or other in our lives. In fact, there's only one who wasn't, his mother. There's a wonderful offer that will find a notion of mercy. Nobody should run away. The most awful sins have been wiped out on the cross. But there's one thing he does want, is that we are sorry for them, because sorrow is the flip side of the coin of love. And we're only sorry to the extent that we love. And all that
the Lord is looking for is a little slip.

river of love. And then we are liberated. Tepid souls shall become fervent. That is, those who are lackadaisical about their religion, don't take it too seriously, and are continually putting off things, will find here strength, so that they begin to take the words of the Lord seriously, take them into their hearts, allow themselves to be changed by these saving words of Jesus. Fervent souls shall quickly mount to high perfection. Jesus said, be perfect as your heavenly Father is perfect. He wasn't talking about visitation nuns or Cistercian monks. He was talking about every one of us, because each one of us is called to be a saint, that is, to be holy. And here this grace is made available for us, because most of us make the same mistake. Everybody makes it. The Jews make it. Everybody make it. We underestimate our vocation. The Jewish people, many of them, didn't realize that their vocation was to save the whole world. And all the prophets kept telling them that is it too small a thing? You've got to raise your sights, and that the Savior that was going to be born among them would be the Savior of the whole of the human race. I will bless every place in which an image of my heart shall be exposed and honored. Well, that's a wonderfully simple promise. And Margaret Mary took that very seriously. And from the very beginning, she began to have little images of the Sacred Heart made. Even if they weren't great works of art, they made the point that God has a heart for all of us. And when we put that heart up in our homes, we're making a statement. We're saying that God has a heart for the whole world and all that he's looking for from us. And this was the message of Paroimonial. All God wants is love in return for love. He loved us first, now it's our turn, and we express it in the way we deal with others. I will give to priests the gift of touching the most hardened hearts. And there's hardly a priest in the world who hasn't had some experience of that sometime in his life, finding some most unlikely event during confessions, in the course of their meetings and families, where if they have some devotion to the heart of Christ, they realize that they are only instruments and that they can almost dare to do anything. The great priests since that time, like Claude La Colombière, the Curie of Ars, all these great priests were people so close to Christ that they became instruments that Jesus used to bring people to himself and raise them above their own weaknesses. Those who promote this devotion will have their names written in my heart, never to be effaced. God can never be outdone in generosity. He said that even if you give as much as a cup of cold water in my name, you won't go without a reward. So if you go and try and communicate this devotion to others, perhaps not by words, but by example, by your commitment. The last of these promises is an extraordinary one. I promise you in the excessive mercy of my heart that my all-powerful love will grant to all those who communicate on the first Friday in 9 consecutive months the grace of final penitence. They shall not die outside my grace, nor without receiving their sacraments. My divine heart shall be their safe refuge in this last moment. That extraordinary promise has been taken seriously by the Church ever since. In fact, on the occasion of the canonization of St. Margaret Mary on the 13th of May 1920, the Pope specifically mentioned that one and said that it was profoundly true, but it had to be understood. It wasn't a question of magic or superstition or counting numbers. It meant that if you had a heart that wanted to go 9 times consecutively, that was a very big start. And if he actually did it, it would have such a profound effect on your life that you could never forget it. But it still stands, those who do, in the tradition it has been, do the 9 Fridays, because it means that almost over a whole year you've had consistency and constancy. And one of the great Irish holy men, the Venerable Matt Talbot, said, "It's constancy that counts with God." But it stands, and there's evidence of people whose lives at the end came right because they never gave up that belief that the Lord wanted them to be with himself

forever. We're here in the Chapel of the Apparitions, beside the shrine of St. Margaret Mary herself, here where her mortal remains await the resurrection. As you'll see, at the top of the picture, we have, I appoint you the heir of my heart, because the Sacred Heart was a great treasure for the whole of the human race, and she was given the gift of sharing that with the whole world. Then there are different aspects of our life mentioned here. This one, just under her remains, says, I wish that you serve me as an instrument to draw all hearts to my love, because the whole message was one of love. Then there's the encouraging message to her, but it's also for all the rest of us. Down below it says, have no fear, because I will overcome all my enemies, because she was going to have a lot of opposition, both inside the convent and in the world, but she overcame, through the power of the Sacred Heart, all opposition. And then over on the right is a most encouraging word. It says there, if you believe, you will see the power of my Sacred Heart. She saw it in her own lifetime. All those who joined with her saw that same power. And for the next 300 years, there's been evidence of it, as we have seen in our travels around different parts of France and England. So people from all over the world come to pray here with the assurance that their prayers will be answered. In the mural behind the altar, which is just a few feet from the spot where the Lord did appear to Margaret Mary, there's a wonderful mural of Jesus appearing to Margaret Mary in the center of it. Up on the right of this mural, you have got the Blessed Virgin Mary. These are all great lovers of the Heart of Christ. The Blessed Virgin's in the top right. Just beneath her is St. Paul, the great lover of Christ, and who considered everything rubbish besides knowing and then loving Christ. Beneath him is the founder of the Visitation, St. Francis de Sales. And then in the bottom corner is St. Jean-Francois de Chantal, co-founder with Francis de Sales of the Order of the Visitation. And in front of her is an indigent person. He's the only one who's not either beatified or canonized. He is the Father Matteo Crawley Beauvais, the man who spread the movement all over the world of enthronement, of families to the Heart of Christ. It was in this very chapel that in 1907 that he himself was cured of some mysterious illness. And he felt that from that day on, his life was to spread devotion to the Sacred Heart. Over on the left, on the top, you have got St. John the Evangelist holding a scroll in his hand, and behind him, a little eagle reminding you that he was the evangelist who was symbolized by the eagle. Underneath him, another great saint of the Sacred Heart, St. Francis of Assisi, who was given to St. Margaret Mary as her heavenly patron of all these apparitions, because, as she said, he was the saint who understood more than any others why the greatest suffering of Jesus was more in his heart than in his body. Just beside him, Blessed Charles de Foucault, wearing the little heart on his breast. He was a French soldier who was converted, spent the rest of his life in the Sahara Desert, and died on the 1st of December 1916, a martyr at the hands of some nomads. At the very bottom of the picture, St. Claude La Colombière, the great spiritual director of Margaret Mary. And just to his right is St. Jean Hude. He was the man who promoted devotion to the two hearts of Jesus and Mary in the years before St. Margaret Mary herself was born. So in the mural, we almost get an overview of the devotion to the Sacred Heart right from the 17th century to the 20th. Pope John Paul II himself came to pray here at the shrine of St. Margaret Mary on the 5th of October 1986. We're now going to meet Father Jean-Rodolphe Carse to hear about the extraordinary experiences of his life. Father Jean-Rodolphe, love of God takes different expressions in different places. What is specific about the expression of faith here at

0: Paris Le Monial, France?
1: Well, here in Paris Le Monial is really the place where the sacred heart of Jesus has been revealed by our Lord himself to this young religious from the Order of the Visitation, Saint Margaret Mary. We could say that this event, this spiritual event, which took place in the 17th century, is actually the climax of the revelation of that extreme love, which is already expressed in the Holy Scripture, but which is now expressed in a sort of very popular way to attract many, many people, many souls, to reconciliation with our Lord, to confidence, to a renewed confidence towards his mercy. And so it is really the expression of the love of the Holy Trinity expressed in this very singular way through the heart of Jesus.
0: Jesus himself said, "Come to me, all you who labor and are overburdened, and I will give you rest." Have you some experience here of how that is working out in practice in people's lives?
1: Well, first of all, this passage of the Gospel of Matthew that you are quoting is one of the official readings of the Feast of the Sacred Heart. It means that it is one of the most privileged expressions. This passage is actually the only passage in the whole New Testament, and in the Gospels in particular, where Jesus speaks himself about his own heart. It is the only passage where he mentioned the characteristic of his heart. "Come to me because I am meek and humble of heart." And so this humility of the heart of Jesus has been revealed with a special intensity in the events of Paris Le Monial in the 17th century.
0: And Margaret Mary herself, how did she respond to this extraordinary event in her life?
1: Well, first of all, which is understandable, with fear and with reluctance, because she saw her own weakness and her, what she would call her misery.
0: Yes.
1: And she would even ask Jesus, "Why did you choose me? Why didn't you choose anybody else?" And maybe it's not a great compliment, but I have to say it. Jesus told to her, I chose you on purpose because you are an abyss of ignorance, so that people would understand that this comes really from me and it's nothing to do with the merits and so on.
0: She looked for help beyond her convent.
1: Oh, yes. Yes.
0: And what form did that take for her?
1: Well, the main help came when in 1675, the future saint Claude La Colombière came to Paris Le Monial as superior of the Jesuits. In 1675, the year of the third big apparition. He came in February, the third big apparition occurred in June, but there, obviously, Jesus told Margaret Mary, who was quite in insecurity, in fear, Jesus told her, "Don't worry about all the resistance you see in your own convent, in your own monastery," because the sisters were very much, suspicious about what was really happening. So he said, "I'll send you soon my faithful servant and perfect friend," announcing the coming of Claude La Colombière, who became eventually the spiritual director of Margaret Mary.
0: Thank you very much indeed, Father John Rodolphe, for that wonderful testimony. May the blessing of Almighty God, Father, Son, and Holy Spirit descend upon you and remain with you forever.

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0: Welcome to The Rosary is a Place with Father Benedict Rochelle and Simonetta.
1: The sorrowful mysteries concentrate our minds on the events of the passion and death of Jesus Christ. Whenever good comes into contact with evil, there is suffering. And when the greatest of all goods comes into contact with evil, we must expect great suffering. The Virgin Mary represents more than anyone else the human race in its active and devout participation in the suffering and death of Jesus. St. Paul calls us to fill up in our own lives those things that may be added to the sufferings of Christ. His sufferings are complete and fulfill all the needs of our salvation. And yet he calls us to take up our cross, to suffer along with him. In the five sorrowful mysteries, we consider well how our Blessed Lady participated in those sufferings and invites us in our own life in this world to do the same.

0: In the name of the Father, and of the Son, and of the Holy Spirit. Amen. I believe in God, the Father Almighty, creator of heaven and earth, and in Jesus Christ, his only Son, our Lord, who was conceived by the Holy Spirit, born of the Virgin Mary, suffered under Pontius Pilate, was crucified, died, and was buried. He descended into hell. The third day he rose again from the dead, and he ascended into heaven, and is seated at the right hand of God, the Father Almighty, from whence he shall come to judge the living and the dead.
1: I believe in the Holy Spirit, the Holy Catholic Church, the communion of saints, the forgiveness of sins, the resurrection of the body, and life everlasting. Amen.
0: Our Father, who art in heaven, hallowed be thy name. Thy kingdom come, thy will be done, on earth as it is in heaven.
1: Give us this day our daily bread, and forgive us our trespasses, as we forgive those who trespass against us. And lead us not into temptation, but deliver us from evil. Amen.
0: Let us offer the next three Aves, that we will have an increase of faith, hope, and love. Hail Mary, full of grace, the Lord is with thee. Blessed art thou amongst women, and blessed is the fruit of thy womb, Jesus.
1: Holy Mary, Mother of God, pray for us sinners, now and at the hour of our death. Amen.
0: Hail Mary, full of grace, the Lord is with thee. Blessed art thou amongst women, and blessed is the fruit of thy womb, Jesus.
1: Holy Mary, Mother of God, pray for us sinners, now and at the hour of our death. Amen.
0: Hail Mary, full of grace, the Lord is with thee. Blessed art thou amongst women, and blessed is the fruit of thy womb, Jesus.
1: Holy Mary, Mother of God, pray for us sinners, now and at the hour of our death.

0: The first sorrowful mystery, the agony in the garden. Let us pray in these five mysteries, these mysteries of sorrow, for those whose own lives mirror the passion of Christ. And let us pray in this first sorrowful mystery that we ourselves will not walk away from suffering. Our Father, who art in heaven, hallowed be thy name. Thy kingdom come, thy will be done, on earth as it is in heaven.
1: Give us this day our daily bread, and forgive us our trespasses, as we forgive those who trespass against us. And lead us not into temptation, but deliver us from evil. Amen.
0: Hail Mary, full of grace, the Lord is with thee. Blessed art thou amongst women, and blessed is the fruit of thy womb, Jesus.
1: Holy Mary, Mother of God, pray for us sinners, now and at the hour of our death. Amen.
0: Hail Mary, full of grace, the Lord is with thee. Blessed art thou amongst women, and blessed is the fruit of thy womb, Jesus.
1: Holy Mary, Mother of God, pray for us sinners, now and at the hour of our death. Amen.
0: Hail Mary, full of grace, the Lord is with thee. Blessed art thou amongst women, and blessed is the fruit of thy womb, Jesus.
1: Holy Mary, Mother of God, pray for us sinners, now and at the hour of our death. Amen.
0: Hail Mary, full of grace, the Lord is with thee. Blessed art thou amongst women, and blessed is the fruit of thy womb, Jesus.
1: Holy Mary, Mother of God, pray for us sinners, now and at the hour of our death. Amen.
0: Hail Mary, full of grace, the Lord is with thee. Blessed art thou amongst women, and blessed is the fruit of thy womb, Jesus.
1: Holy Mary, Mother of God, pray for us sinners, now and at the hour of our death. Amen.
0: Hail Mary, full of grace, the Lord is with thee. Blessed art thou amongst women, and blessed is the fruit of thy womb, Jesus.
1: Holy Mary, Mother of God, pray for us sinners, now and at the hour of our death. Amen.
0: Hail Mary, full of grace, the Lord is with thee. Blessed art thou amongst women, and blessed is the fruit of thy womb, Jesus.
1: Holy Mary, Mother of God, pray for us sinners, now and at the hour of our death. Amen.
0: Hail Mary, full of grace, the Lord is with thee. Blessed art thou amongst women, and blessed is the fruit of thy womb, Jesus.
1: Holy Mary, Mother of God, pray for us sinners, now and at the hour of our death. Amen.
0: Hail Mary, full of grace, the Lord is with thee. Blessed art thou amongst women, and blessed is the fruit of thy womb, Jesus.
1: Holy Mary, Mother of God, pray for us sinners, now and at the hour of our death. Amen.
0: Hail Mary, full of grace, the Lord is with thee. Blessed art thou amongst women, and blessed is the fruit of thy womb, Jesus.
1: Holy Mary, Mother of God, pray for us sinners, now and at the hour of our death. Amen.
0: Glory be to the Father, and to the Son, and to the Holy Spirit.
1: As it was in the beginning, is now, and ever shall be, world without end. Amen.
2: O my Jesus, forgive us our sins, save us from the fires of hell, bring all souls to heaven, especially those in most need of thy mercy.
0: The second sorrowful mystery, the scourging at the pillar. Let us pray in this mystery that we will accept and grow with our own sufferings, that we will be prepared by grace for them.

0: Our Father, who art in heaven, hallowed be thy name. Thy kingdom come, thy will be done, on earth as it is in heaven.
1: Give us this day our daily bread, and forgive us our trespasses, as we forgive those who trespass against us. And lead us not into temptation, but deliver us from evil. Amen.
0: Hail Mary, full of grace, the Lord is with thee. Blessed art thou amongst women, and blessed is the fruit of thy womb, Jesus.
1: Holy Mary, Mother of God, pray for us sinners, now and at the hour of our death. Amen.
0: Hail Mary, full of grace, the Lord is with thee. Blessed art thou amongst women, and blessed is the fruit of thy womb, Jesus.
1: Holy Mary, Mother of God, pray for us sinners, now and at the hour of our death. Amen.
0: Hail Mary, full of grace, the Lord is with thee. Blessed art thou amongst women, and blessed is the fruit of thy womb, Jesus.
1: Holy Mary, Mother of God, pray for us sinners, now and at the hour of our death. Amen.
0: Hail Mary, full of grace, the Lord is with thee. Blessed art thou amongst women, and blessed is the fruit of thy womb, Jesus.
1: Holy Mary, Mother of God, pray for us sinners, now and at the hour of our death. Amen.
0: Hail Mary, full of grace, the Lord is with thee. Blessed art thou amongst women, and blessed is the fruit of thy womb, Jesus.
1: Holy Mary, Mother of God, pray for us sinners, now and at the hour of our death. Amen.
0: Hail Mary, full of grace, the Lord is with thee. Blessed art thou amongst women, and blessed is the fruit of thy womb, Jesus.
1: Holy Mary, Mother of God, pray for us sinners, now and at the hour of our death. Amen.
0: Hail Mary, full of grace, the Lord is with thee. Blessed art thou amongst women, and blessed is the fruit of thy womb, Jesus.
1: Holy Mary, Mother of God, pray for us sinners, now and at the hour of our death. Amen.
0: Hail Mary, full of grace, the Lord is with thee. Blessed art thou amongst women, and blessed is the fruit of thy womb, Jesus.
1: Holy Mary, Mother of God, pray for us sinners, now and at the hour of our death. Amen.
0: Hail Mary, full of grace, the Lord is with thee. Blessed art thou amongst women, and blessed is the fruit of thy womb, Jesus.
1: Holy Mary, Mother of God, pray for us sinners, now and at the hour of our death. Amen.
0: Hail Mary, full of grace, the Lord is with thee. Blessed art thou amongst women, and blessed is the fruit of thy womb, Jesus.
1: Holy Mary, Mother of God, pray for us sinners, now and at the hour of our death. Amen.
0: Glory be to the Father, and to the Son, and to the Holy Spirit.
1: As it was in the beginning, is now, and ever shall be, world without end. Amen.
0: O my Jesus,
1: forgive us our sins,
0: save us from the fires of hell,
1: bring all souls to heaven, especially those in most need of thy mercy.
0: The third sorrowful mystery, the crowning with thorns. Our Father, who art in heaven, hallowed be thy name. Thy kingdom come, thy will be done, on earth as it is in heaven.
1: Give us this day our daily bread, and forgive us our trespasses, as we forgive those who trespass against us. And lead us not into temptation, but deliver us from evil. Amen.
0: Hail Mary, full of grace, the Lord is with thee. Blessed art thou amongst women, and blessed is the fruit of thy womb, Jesus.
1: Holy Mary, Mother of God, pray for us sinners, now and at the hour of our death. Amen.
0: Hail Mary, full of grace, the Lord is with thee. Blessed art thou amongst women, and blessed is the fruit of thy womb, Jesus.
1: Holy Mary, Mother of God, pray for us sinners, now and at the hour of our death. Amen.
0: Hail Mary, full of grace, the Lord is with thee. Blessed art thou amongst women, and blessed is the fruit of thy womb, Jesus.
1: Holy Mary, Mother of God, pray for us sinners, now and at the hour of our death. Amen.
0: Hail Mary, full of grace, the Lord is with thee. Blessed art thou amongst women, and blessed is the fruit of thy womb, Jesus.
1: Holy Mary, Mother of God, pray for us sinners, now and at the hour of our death. Amen.
0: Hail Mary, full of

0: grace, the Lord is with thee. Blessed art thou amongst women, and blessed is the fruit of thy womb, Jesus.
1: Holy Mary, Mother of God, pray for us sinners, now and at the hour of our death. Amen.
0: Hail Mary, full of grace, the Lord is with thee. Blessed art thou amongst women, and blessed is the fruit of thy womb, Jesus.
1: Holy Mary, Mother of God, pray for us sinners, now and at the hour of our death. Amen.
0: Hail Mary, full of grace, the Lord is with thee. Blessed art thou amongst women, and blessed is the fruit of thy womb, Jesus.
1: Holy Mary, Mother of God, pray for us sinners, now and at the hour of our death. Amen.
0: Hail Mary, full of grace, the Lord is with thee. Blessed art thou amongst women, and blessed is the fruit of thy womb, Jesus.
1: Holy Mary, Mother of God, pray for us sinners now and at the hour of our death. Amen.
0: Hail Mary, full of grace, the Lord is with thee. Blessed art thou amongst women, and blessed is the fruit of thy womb, Jesus.
1: Holy Mary, Mother of God, pray for us sinners now and at the hour of our death. Amen.
0: Hail Mary, full of grace, the Lord is with thee. Blessed art thou amongst women, and blessed is the fruit of thy womb, Jesus.
1: Holy Mary, Mother of God, pray for us sinners, now and at the hour of our death. Amen.
0: Glory be to the Father, and to the Son, and to the Holy Spirit.
1: As it was in the beginning, is now, and ever shall be, world without end. Amen.
0: O my Jesus, forgive us our sins. Save us from the fires of hell. Bring all souls to heaven, especially those in most need of thy mercy. The fourth sorrowful mystery, the carrying of the cross. Our Father, who art in heaven, hallowed be thy name. Thy kingdom come, thy will be done, on earth as it is in heaven.
1: Give us this day our daily bread, and forgive us our trespasses, as we forgive those who trespass against us. And lead us not into temptation, but deliver us from evil. Amen.
0: Hail Mary, full of grace, the Lord is with thee. Blessed art thou amongst women, and blessed is the fruit of thy womb, Jesus.
1: Holy Mary, Mother of God, pray for us sinners, now and at the hour of our death. Amen.
0: Hail Mary, full of grace, the Lord is with thee. Blessed art thou amongst women, and blessed is the fruit of thy womb, Jesus.
1: Holy Mary, Mother of God, pray for us sinners, now and at the hour of our death. Amen.
0: Hail Mary, full of grace, the Lord is with thee. Blessed art thou amongst women, and blessed is the fruit of thy womb, Jesus.
1: Holy Mary, Mother of God, pray for us sinners, now and at the hour of our death. Amen.
0: Hail Mary, full of grace, the Lord is with thee. Blessed art thou amongst women, and blessed is the fruit of thy womb, Jesus.
1: Holy Mary, Mother of God, pray for us sinners, now and at the hour of our death. Amen.
0: Hail Mary, full of grace, the Lord is with thee. Blessed art thou amongst women, and blessed is the fruit of thy womb, Jesus.
1: Holy Mary, Mother of God, pray for us sinners, now and at the hour of our death. Amen.
0: Hail Mary, full of grace, the Lord is with thee. Blessed art thou amongst women, and blessed is the fruit of thy womb, Jesus.
1: Holy Mary, Mother of God, pray for us sinners, now and at the hour of our death. Amen.
0: Hail Mary, full of grace, the Lord is with thee. Blessed art thou amongst women, and blessed is the fruit of thy womb, Jesus.
1: Holy Mary, Mother of God, pray for us sinners, now and at the hour of our death. Amen.
0: Hail Mary, full of grace, the Lord is with thee. Blessed art thou amongst women, and blessed is the fruit of thy womb, Jesus.
1: Holy Mary, Mother of God, pray for us sinners, now and at the hour of our death. Amen.
0: Hail Mary, full of grace, the Lord is with thee. Blessed art thou amongst women, and blessed is the fruit of thy womb, Jesus.
1: Holy Mary, Mother of God, pray for us sinners, now and at the hour of our death. Amen.
0: Hail Mary, full of grace, the Lord is with thee. Blessed art thou amongst women, and blessed

0: the fruit of thy womb, Jesus.
1: Holy Mary, Mother of God, pray for us sinners, now and at the hour of our death. Amen.
0: Glory be to the Father, and to the Son, and to the Holy Spirit.
1: As it was in the beginning, is now, and ever shall be, world without end. Amen.
0: O my Jesus, forgive us our sins. Save us from the fires of hell. Bring all souls to heaven, especially those in most need of thy mercy. The fifth sorrowful mystery, the crucifixion and death of Jesus on the cross. Scripture tells us that Mary stood beneath the cross, that she heard the cry of agony, "Why have you forsaken me?" That she heard her beloved son commend her to the care of John, and him to her. In our own sufferings in life, let us not become bitter or locked in our own grief. Let us be open to others to share their grief, as Mary did. Let's not run away. Let's not ask why, a question that no one can answer. Rather, let us ask the question, what must I do to follow Jesus in fulfilling the will of God? Our Father, who art in heaven, hallowed be thy name. Thy kingdom come, thy will be done, on earth as it is in heaven.
1: Give us this day our daily bread, and forgive us our trespasses, as we forgive those who trespass against us. And lead us not into temptation, but deliver us from evil. Amen.
0: Hail Mary, full of grace, the Lord is with thee. Blessed art thou amongst women, and blessed is the fruit of thy womb, Jesus.
1: Holy Mary, Mother of God, pray for us sinners, now and at the hour of our death. Amen.
0: Hail Mary, full of grace, the Lord is with thee. Blessed art thou amongst women, and blessed is the fruit of thy womb, Jesus.
1: Holy Mary, Mother of God, pray for us sinners, now and at the hour of our death. Amen.
0: Hail Mary, full of grace, the Lord is with thee. Blessed art thou amongst women, and blessed is the fruit of thy womb, Jesus.
1: Holy Mary, Mother of God, pray for us sinners, now and at the hour of our death. Amen.
0: Hail Mary, full of grace, the Lord is with thee. Blessed art thou amongst women, and blessed is the fruit of thy womb, Jesus.
1: Holy Mary, Mother of God, pray for us sinners, now and at the hour of our death. Amen.
0: Hail Mary, full of grace, the Lord is with thee. Blessed art thou amongst women, and blessed is the fruit of thy womb, Jesus.
1: Holy Mary, Mother of God, pray for us sinners, now and at the hour of our death. Amen.
0: Hail Mary, full of grace, the Lord is with thee. Blessed art thou amongst women, and blessed is the fruit of thy womb, Jesus.
1: Holy Mary, Mother of God, pray for us sinners, now and at the hour of our death. Amen.
0: Hail Mary, full of grace, the Lord is with thee. Blessed art thou amongst women, and blessed is the fruit of thy womb, Jesus.
1: Holy Mary, Mother of God, pray for us sinners, now and at the hour of our death. Amen.
0: Hail Mary, full of grace, the Lord is with thee. Blessed art thou amongst women, and blessed is the fruit of thy womb, Jesus.
1: Holy Mary, Mother of God, pray for us sinners, now and at the hour of our death. Amen.
0: Hail Mary, full of grace, the Lord is with thee. Blessed art thou amongst women, and blessed is the fruit of thy womb, Jesus.
1: Holy Mary, Mother of God, pray for us sinners, now and at the hour of our death. Amen.
0: Hail Mary, full of grace, the Lord is with thee. Blessed art thou amongst women, and blessed is the fruit of thy womb, Jesus.
1: Holy Mary, Mother of God, pray for us sinners, now and at the hour of our death. Amen.
0: Glory be to the Father, and to the Son, and to the Holy Spirit.
1: As it was in the beginning, is now, and ever shall be.

0: without end. Amen.
1: O my Jesus, forgive us our sins, save us from the fires of hell. Bring all souls to heaven, especially those in most need of thy mercy.
2: Hail, Holy Queen, Mother of mercy, our life, our sweetness, and our hope. To thee do we cry, poor banished children of Eve. To thee do we send up our sighs, mourning and weeping in this valley of tears. Turn then, most gracious Advocate, thine eyes of mercy toward us, and after this our exile, show unto us the blessed fruit of thy womb, Jesus. O clement, O loving, O sweet Virgin Mary, pray for us, O Holy Mother of God,
0: that we may be made worthy of the promises of Christ.
2: Let us pray. O God, whose only begotten Son, by his life, death, and resurrection, has purchased for us the rewards of eternal life, grant, we beseech thee, that meditating on these mysteries of the Most Holy Rosary of the Blessed Virgin Mary, we may imitate what they contain and obtain what they promise, through the same Christ our Lord. Amen. May the divine assistance remain always with us, and may the souls of the faithful departed, through the mercy of God, rest in peace. Amen. May the Holy Virgin bless you with her loving child, this day and forever. In the name of the Father, and of the Son, and of the Holy Spirit. Amen.
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1: Welcome to our class on St. Luke's Gospel. We're continuing from last week in chapter 3. I'm still discussing the dialogue between John the Baptist and the people, where he demands absolute conversion from them. And we ended up with verse 9, where John said, "Even now the axe is laid to the roots of the trees, so that any tree which fails to produce good fruit will be cut down and thrown on the fire." Now, this is the warning of impending judgment, and we mentioned this the last week. But I want to say again that the trees represent the people of God. And when the trees are living by the living waters, as in Psalm 1 and in Ezekiel 47, I think it is, and Revelation 22, when they're living by the abundant waters of grace, they produce their fruit. But when they're living in a wilderness, no, because there's archaic and anarchic growth going on. So thrown on the fire is that in the ancient world, trees were used a lot for firewood and for cooking and all this kind of stuff. So useless wood was used for throwing on the fire. But in the scriptures, this is used as an image of hellfire. And this will become obvious in a little while. And so the threat is of being eternally lost, which is incredible. And so this crisis or this time of decision is essential, because there are eternal consequences, salvation on one side and this eternal fire on the other. From verses 10 to 14, John the Baptist had said, you can't just rely on being Abraham's children by descent. You've got to be Abraham's children the other way, because Abraham's children would actually behave in the same way as Abraham did. So that's what Jesus said in John's Gospel as well, that if you truly are the children of Abraham, you'll live the same kind of life, which means you'll live in union with God and living on God's word and in obedience to God and all the rest of it. So who are the children of Abraham? And we get a dialogue here that you don't find in Matthew's Gospel or Mark. And of course, John doesn't deal with this particular section of the ministry. When all the people asked him, "What must we do then?" John gives very practical, ordinary answers, perfectly ordinary, everyday answers. He answered, "If you have two tunics, you must share with the man who has none." Luke has a very strong thesis throughout his whole gospel about poverty and reaching out to the poor. Poverty was a huge problem in the Roman Empire, where all the wealth was with the one third rich. And so two tunics, the tunic is the long flowing garment within. The outer garment is the mantle. And if you had two of these, one in which you can wash today and then, you know, wear the other one, then you were an awful lot better than the poor who would have to strip if they were to wash their tunic. And the one with something to eat must do the same. Now, here you are being alerted to the fact of the needs of others, and that if you have enough for yourself, then you must think of the needs of others. There were tax collectors too who came for baptism. Now, tax collectors were notorious, and we'll meet a famous one in Zacchaeus later on. They were working for the occupying forces, and therefore they were absolutely hated by the people. They were used by the Romans to collect taxes from their own people, and since there was no ability to check up on them, they were known to have doubled the taxes and put one half in their pockets, so the tax collectors were always very rich. So when the tax collectors came for baptism as well, they said to him, "Master, what must we do?" Now this is specific to them. And he said, "Exact no more than your rate." That would have been a terrible letdown for them, because it would have halved their salaries immediately. And some soldiers came as well. Now soldiers, they have to be Roman soldiers, or else they're Jewish soldiers, but you're not told which. They asked him, "What about us? What must we do?" And he said something very interesting about soldiers. He said, "No intimidation. Don't misuse your role. Be content with your pay." Who's content with their pay?

And so John the Baptist doesn't ask anything unusual of them. He's a man who lives in the desert, who lives on practically no food himself. He demands everything from himself and only the most normal, ordinary things from others. So he is not actually over the top. Many people have this image of John the Baptist as somebody over the top, and when you see images of him, it's even worse. They're over the top. And yet he asks for just plain, ordinary, love thy neighbour. And he asks for justice. Micah 6:8, this is what the Lord asks of you, only this, that you would act justly, that you would love tenderly, and that you would walk humbly with your God. That's a summary of all the teaching of the prophets, and that's exactly what John the Baptist is asking here. So he's not asking for any kind of heroic stuff. But the result of all John's preaching is given to us in verses 15 to 18. A feeling of expectancy had grown among the people, who are beginning to think that John might be the Christ. So here's this very holy man, and he calling us all to repentance and calling us all to get our lives in order. So he must be the Messiah. So John declared before them all, I baptize you with water, but someone is coming, someone much more powerful than I am, and I'm not fit to undo the strap of his sandals. Now, that comment is made in the Roman Empire, where one third were the idle rich, and the two thirds were either servants or slaves, and the idle rich didn't even have to take their sandals off. You know, everything was done for them. And so John says, I'm not fit to be the slave of the person who's coming. Now, if John is up here in everybody's estimation and he's the holiest, highest saint they know, who must the other one be? If this man is not fit to be the slave of this other one. So by just making this statement, John is alerting everybody to the super eminence of Christ. So if he's greater than John, what is he going to do? He will baptize you with the Holy Spirit and fire. Oh, look at the difference between water and fire. His winnowing fan is in his hand to clear the threshing floor. The winnowing fan now is that he's coming with judgment. And you'll see this later when Jesus comes into the temple with his winnowing fan and he gets rid of all the nonsense that's going on in the temple. To clear the threshing floor and to gather the wheat into his barn, but the chaff he will burn in a fire that will never go out. As well as this, there were many other things he said to exhort the people and to announce the good news to them. Okay, the effect of all of this ministry of John is that we know that the people came from all over the country to him. We know from both John's gospel and Matthew's gospel that the Pharisees and everybody came. It's fascinating that even the soldiers came, because if they were Roman soldiers, it's very interesting, because in Luke's gospel the Roman soldiers are very open to the message of Christ. We have the famous centurion, for example, and he asks only perfectly ordinary things from them. Now, John makes a comparison between himself and Christ. And that is that he baptizes with water. It's ordinary. And what he's asking is ordinary, which is that you will turn back to God. But what Jesus is going to do is completely extraordinary. John is of the earth and can only do earthly things. Jesus is from heaven and he can do heavenly things, which is that he can baptize us with the Holy Spirit. That means to be completely immersed in the Holy Spirit. You see that on Pentecost Day, completely immersed in the Holy Spirit. And fire. Now, this fire is terribly important. Fire is one of the great images of the Bible for God. We also use it for hell. Ouch. Very same image. Fire is this uncontrollable power in the ancient world. And it's fairly uncontrollable for us as well when we see the bushfires. And we see the winds blowing them across acres and acres of land.

God's love coming into us. And the fire of God's love coming into us has four functions. It cleanses us of sin. That's the big sins. It purifies us of the smaller sins, and therefore brings us through the dark night of the soul. It then sanctifies what it has purified, and then it glorifies what it has purified. Cleanses, purifies, sanctifies, and glorifies. Now, the opposite of that is that the chaff are thrown on a fire that never goes out. And the fire that never goes out is hell. But the frightening thing about hell is it never cleanses. It never purifies. It never sanctifies. And it never glorifies, even if you're there for all eternity. Totally scary. Because if you enter hell in terrible anger and hate, that anger and hate will increase and increase and increase and increase and increase until you become a proper demon. In heaven, when you enter with love and joy and peace, it increases, increases, increases, increases until you become a proper angel. And what I mean by a proper angel is that you become properly spiritualized and you become more and more and more like the Holy Spirit, who is the flame of love. So these two aspects of the fire are terribly important. And it's John again saying, this is the crisis. You've got to make a decision, and your decision will send you in one direction or in the other. But you can't remain the way you are now. The things that are happening among us are far too great for that. And the consequences of the coming of Jesus is far too great for that. So to finish the story of John the Baptist, then Luke gives you a one-liner, because he loves finishing something before he starts the next thing. And this one-liner says, but Herod the Tetrarch, whom he criticized for his relations with his brother's wife, he took his brother's wife, Herodias, off his brother Philip and married her. Now, even we would know that was wrong in our degeneration. And for all the other crimes that Herod committed, this man is Herod the Great's son, the one up in Galilee. And he's the one who followed the example of his father in all of this terrible living. And he added a further crime to all the rest by shutting John up in prison and eventually killing him, as you know, in the most abominable manner. So all of this is introduction to Jesus' divine ministry, which follows on John's prophetic ministry. And so we have to have all of this prophetic ministry first before you introduce Jesus, because the baptism of Jesus comes immediately after this. And as soon as you get the baptism of Jesus, all of a sudden you get this long genealogy. And so you say to yourself, hey, what's Luke up to? We know what Matthew was doing with his genealogy, because Matthew needed to prove that Jesus was the Jewish Messiah and that he was the genuine heir to the throne of David. So he gives us a royal genealogy, and he gives us the direct line through Abraham. So that was fine. Luke doesn't have an interest in that, because he's presenting Jesus as the saviour of all the world. So what he does then is that he places Jesus in the context of the entire political history, but going back to Adam. And it's very, very interesting. And in the infancy narratives, he gave us Jesus in the context of his family and his near relationships. Now, in his ministry, he raises that onto the global significance of Jesus, which is very, very important. Luke pointed out very, very clearly in the infancy narratives that Jesus was the Son of God. He's going to do that right now at the very beginning of his public ministry, so that we actually understand what's going on. So let me just read a little bit of this for you first. This is the baptism of Jesus, and therefore the beginning of the new Exodus, the new movement of the new people of God. And it's going to start here
and it will be ejected from Israel and it will go through the waters of baptism out to the ends of the earth.

Let's come back. I've said something strange, haven't I? Are you listening? Egypt was the womb of Israel. The nation was actually conceived and born there. And it was brought to birth there. And then you had this great visitation of Moses. And the people had to make a decision. Will I join the people of God, or will I stay here in this worldly place called Egypt, which was the superpower of the day and represented everything that the world represented? The people who accepted the teaching of Moses, followed him, started the Exodus, were baptized unto Moses in the Red Sea, and went on to become the people of God. Here you have Jesus as the new Moses. And he goes into the waters of baptism first, because Jesus never asked us to do anything he didn't do himself. He's a unique king that way. And so he himself goes into the waters of baptism, and then he calls us to follow him along the way through the waters of baptism and out into the rest of the world, so that the new Exodus will span the whole of this planet. And the whole planet will become the throne of God and will become the temple of the living God. That's what he wanted. So the baptism of Jesus is extremely important. When all the people had been baptized, and while Jesus, after his own baptism, was at prayer, the heavens opened. Luke says that Jesus was in the crowd. And that as other people came up for baptism, he came up for baptism as well. The humility of Jesus is beyond imagining. It's beyond our inability to grasp it. There he was in the crowd, nobody noticed. When you go to John's Gospel, John tells us that he is among you and he's unknown to you. He's still that way, you know. He's among us and he's with us in the Eucharist, but he's still unknown to us. If we realized who he was, we would live very, very differently. And we would actually tell the world about him as well. So there he is in the crowd, and he slips into the water like everybody else. It's just that when he was baptized, heaven couldn't take this humility, and heaven decided to tell the world who he was. All the rest of them were either sincere or insincere, repentant people, as we've dealt with in the dialogue between John and the people. If you are truly repentant, then produce the fruits of repentance. But in Jesus' case, it wasn't repentance. He didn't have to repent of anything. He's the only one who was ever able to stand before the world and say, "Can anyone convict me of sin?" Nobody else can say that. Our Blessed Mother could have said it, because she was given the incredible privilege of the Immaculate Conception. But she didn't live a public life. So in his public life, Jesus was able to say that. So while Jesus, after his own baptism, was at prayer. Now, one of the great themes of Luke's Gospel is Jesus as a man of prayer. In other words, someone who truly knows God will be in communion with him. The more you know God, the more you will be in communion with him. And the more you come to love him, the less you can tolerate being without him. And so you find that Luke's going to show us, scattered among all his texts from here on in, that every moment that Jesus can get, he's with the Father. And he can only snatch a bit here and there and yonder because he's working so much. So here he is in this moment after his baptism, and he's in communion with the Father. The heavens opened and the Holy Spirit descended on him in bodily shape like a dove. And a voice came from heaven, "You are my Son, the Beloved. My favor rests on you." Now, there's a lot here. First of all, Jesus is in communion with his Father. We don't know what he's saying or not saying. All we know is that the heavens opened and that there is a manifestation from heaven in which others could see. Now, we know John the Baptist saw it because he gave testimony of it in John's Gospel. Luke doesn't mention

mention it here, that a symbol of a dove came on Jesus' head. And people misunderstand that symbol, and they often say that the Holy Spirit, you know, is very gentle, he's like a dove. He came as fire on Pentecost. And the tongues of fire came and touched everybody, and they were changed permanently. That's not a dove. Anything but. And it's because the symbol of the dove is given with regard to Jesus, we presume it's the same everywhere else. It isn't. When Elijah in the 9th century heard the still small voice within him, we misunderstand that and think that everything that God says to us is nice and happy and, you know, quiet and all the rest of it. But when you look at the message that was given to Elijah, it was all thunder and fire and storm and everything, and was going to create huge political upheavals. That wasn't a dove either. The reason why the dove is placed on Jesus' head, you've got to go back to Noah's ark. The dove, after the terrible crisis of the flood, was sent out to find out, was God appeased and could they start all over again? And the dove came back with the olive branch in its mouth. Do you remember? So it means that Jesus is the official messenger from God. Jesus is the dove. He is the one who's coming to us with gentleness and humility and kindness and love and mercy and healing and new life and everything. And he's going to take all the pain on himself. He's the dove. And that's why the symbol of the dove is over his head. And the symbol of the dove also says that he is the official messenger from God with the olive branch in his mouth. That new life is going to start all over again. We're going to have a completely new era. We're going to have a completely new dispensation. And things are never going to be the same again. And so this is affirmed with the voice that comes from heaven. Now, the voice that comes from heaven is the affirmation of God the Father. Okay, now God the Father gave an affirmation for his son already on the night of his birth. Today, in the town of David, a Saviour has been born to you. He is Christ the Lord. Okay, so here is the second affirmation given to his son. You are my son. Now, Jesus has just said in the final scene of the infancy gospels, I am in my father's house dealing with my father's affairs. And so here is the other way around. The father is affirming the son. The son had affirmed his relationship with the father. You are my son, the beloved. My favor rests on you. My favor rests on you is that you are the chosen one. You are the one who has chosen to be this dove, to be this messenger, to begin this whole new dispensation of life. You are the one who is the new Moses, beginning the new Exodus. It's just so full of the scriptures here. If you go back to Isaiah 63, it says at the beginning of 64, it's actually verse 19 of 63, oh, that you would tear the heavens open and come down. At your presence, the mountains would melt. As fire sets brushwood alight, as fire causes water to boil, to make known your name to your enemies and to make the nations tremble in your presence, working unexpected miracles such as no one has ever seen before. No ear has heard, no eye has seen, no God, any God, but you act like this. For those who trust in him. Interesting. The voice has come from heaven. And the presence of the Lord is in our midst. When we are told that the Spirit of God descended upon Jesus, we're being told something extraordinary, which is that the Holy Spirit has descended bodily into Jesus. Therefore, Paul tells us in Colossians that the fullness of the Godhead bodily dwelt in him. What are we being told? We're being told that at that moment we have the first full manifestation of the Spirit. God the Father speaking,

God the Son on the earth and God the Holy Spirit symbolized in this descent and in this thing. Isn't it fantastic? So it means that when Jesus walks the earth, we have the fullness of God and man walking the earth. That's why we call Israel a holy land, because the Lord walked its streets and its paths and traveled its roads. But anywhere where the Holy Eucharist is, Jesus is truly and really present. So the land is a holy land where Jesus lives. If we carry the indwelling of the Holy Trinity in us, we are tabernacles of the Most High God. 2 Corinthians 6:16. Know you not that you are the temple of the living God? Therefore, wherever we go, he goes. And the land we live in is a holy land, because not because of us, but because of him. So this is the divine visitation actually manifested on the earth. It's quite incredible. And John is probably the only one who perceived its reality.

0: This is a pro-life minute with doctors Stephen and Gracie Christie.
1: Steve, here's a really offensive argument from the pro-choice side, that restricting abortion is unfair to the poor and minorities because they need it the most.
2: Right. Well, let's be clear. Abortion advocates are not worried about helping the poor or minorities, but they are happy to help them abort their children. In fact, Planned Parenthood, the most prolific killer of unborn, places the majority of their abortion centers in minority neighborhoods. And its founder, Margaret Sanger, was an outspoken racist who wanted to eliminate what she called indiscriminate breeding by minorities, whom she considered to be human weeds. And her plan has worked remarkably well. Abortion is now the number one killer of black lives in America, more than heart disease, cancer, and gun violence combined.
1: You know what minority and poor families need the most? Pregnancy resource centers where they can get the assistance and support they need to welcome their children into the world.
3: There's a way of life where we learn that in giving, we receive. It's our refuge from chaos and light to guide us through darkness. It's a place where the broken receive healing and repentant hearts find mercy. So where is this hope and who knows the way? Our hope rests in Jesus, and His church leads the way. So if you're longing to fill an emptiness, we invite you to experience the peace that only comes from God. We are Catholic. Welcome home.
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8: Hello, family, and welcome. We're Bob and Penny Lord. This program is dedicated to the memory of Father Harold Cohen, a Jesuit without whom we never would have known anything about Miguel Pro. Most of the world knew very little or nothing about the wholesale persecution of Catholics that was going on in Mexico in 1927. The execution of Father Miguel Pro and the publicizing of that execution was a huge mistake on the part of the Mexican government. It highlighted that persecution of the church.
9: But who was Father Miguel Pro? He was God's clown. He was of the upper class, but he loved to wander down into the mines to be with the workers. He was a natural comic, which would be of great help to him in his unorthodox priestly ministry. One talent Miguel Quire

0: Early in life was the ability to capture different expressions in people's faces. At first, he sketched them on paper. They were hysterical. He embellished noses, thick, bushy eyebrows, long chins, funny eyes, buck teeth. Then he went to disguising himself in the same theatrical mask. This ability to disguise himself was to prove crucial in later years.
1: He loved his family very much, especially his two sisters. When they decided to join the convent, Miguel became furious. He blamed it on the Jesuits. They had been the girl's spiritual directors. On the day his sisters left for their new life in Christ, an irate Miguel bolted out into the woods. He was gone for days. His mother went out looking for him. When she found him, she spoke very gently to him. She was concerned about the way her son had reacted to his sister's entering religious life. He couldn't understand either why he had become so angry. He just knew it bothered him terribly.
0: His mother made a suggestion that he go on a religious retreat just for a few days to try to come to terms with what was bothering him. He was not happy with the idea, but he went anyway. No one knows for sure what happened on that retreat. It was like St. Paul's conversion on the road to Damascus. This young man, a hothead like Paul, impetuous like Paul, came back from this retreat converted like Paul, his vocation to the priesthood sealed, and most unbelievable of all, he was going to be a Jesuit. On August the 11th, 1911, he entered the Jesuit seminary in El Llano. He was 20 years old. He was considered the jester of the seminary, as he had been in his hometown. Anyone who knew him when his name was mentioned smiled at his memory.
1: During the revolution, Miguel's family had to flee from their home. His mother went to Guadalajara while his father went in a different direction. Financially, they had lost everything. Conditions in the country were approaching disaster proportions. Law was virtually non-existent. The military ruled by intimidating landowners, confiscating their possessions, and then shooting them. Miguel spent much of his spare time at the outer edges of the seminary listening to stories from passers-by of how bad things were going in the country. A new wave of persecution was being aimed at the church.
0: War stories of religious being beaten and strung up to die found their way back to the seminary. Shortly after, wholesale persecution of all religious orders went into full force. They abandoned the seminary and fled for their lives. They were given civilian clothing to wear.
1: On the Feast of the Assumption, they left the seminary. The priests and novices went by twos sporadically in different directions to avoid attracting attention. For Miguel, it was a very important chapter of his life. He knew that he had to fool the soldiers and the police. In order to do this, he began to practice his art of elaborate disguise. This was to be his salvation during his active ministry. No one could identify him.
0: He made his way to Guadalajara to meet up with the rest of the community. There he found his mother and his brothers and sisters. They were alive. That was all that mattered. Word came to him that his father was definitely alive and safe, though he didn't know where. This time in Guadalajara was a beginning of Miguel's becoming a heroic figure. There was an excitement in playing hide-and-seek with the authorities. He felt the thrill of the challenge to perform his religious functions and at the same time elude the authorities. The more the danger, the more Miguel enjoyed it.
1: Finally, word came by code for Miguel and the other seminarians to leave Guadalajara for Los Gatos in California. There they were to continue their studies. It was a very heartbreaking experience for Miguel at the Guadalajara railroad station. His mother and brothers and sisters saw him off. He knew as he bid his mother goodbye, he would never see her again on this earth. He never did.
0: The Jesuits at Los Gatos were extremely hospitable. Though they were filled to capacity, they found room for their 16 Mexican brothers. Language, however, was a major problem. The Americans didn't speak Spanish. The Mexicans couldn't speak English. To make matters worse, Miguel's superiors had not taken into consideration one thing when they planned the escape from Mexico: books written in Spanish that the students could use.
1: The situation in Los Gatos was not working out for the Mexican students. In addition, bad news from home was followed by worse news always leveled at the church. Carranza had written the devastating Constitution of Querétaro in 1917. Religious vows were forbidden. All ecclesiastical property was to belong to the state. Priests could not practice their ministry. They had absolutely no rights at all. Hundreds of priests, a number of bishops and nuns were expelled from the country. 2,000 Catholic schools were closed.
0: It was very doubtful that they would be able to reopen their seminary in Mexico, at least in the foreseeable future.

0: decided to send the Mexican students to Spain to finish their studies. After all, Spain was the home of the Jesuits, and so the 16 packed up again, made the long trip to Spain. They arrived in Granada in July of that year. Miguel spent 5 years in Granada, Spain. While he was very sad inside to be so far from his home and family, he maintained a great cheery exterior. In 1921, he was sent to attend theology school in Barcelona. He studied very seriously there until 1924, when he was sent to Einheim, Belgium.
1: It was in Belgium that he was ordained on August 31st, 1925. This was a time of intense reflection for Miguel. He focused on what his apostolate would be. He didn't know if he would ever be allowed to return to his beloved Mexico. Things just kept getting worse. But that could not stop him from working for the Lord.
0: During his time in Belgium, he began working with miners. He went down into the mines with them. Not knowing if he would ever get back to Mexico, he wrote his provincial in Mexico asking for permission to work with the miners in Belgium. He didn't want to be a shepherd without a flock. He wanted to dig his heels in and get to work somewhere.
1: The response was long in coming. When it came, though, it shocked him. He was to return to Mexico. He couldn't believe that was possible considering conditions there. Calles had taken over as president, and the reign of terror for the church was at its worst. All the persecution that had preceded him was like child's play compared to what Calles was determined to do to the church. But Miguel was relieved that it was finally determined. His ministry was in Mexico, and that's where he was going no matter what.
0: Miguel did something before leaving Belgium, which anyone in the world would have thought was rash, but we understand it. He had an urgency to go to Lourdes in the south of France. He begged for the money to go from a friend. He went without food or sleep for 2 days to get there and back. He arrived at Lourdes early in the morning and went directly to the Basilica of the Rosary. He was able to celebrate Mass at 9 a.m. From there, went to the grotto, where he stayed on his knees from 10:30 a.m. until he went back to the train station for an afternoon train to Paris. He went to Lourdes for Mother Mary. His own mother had died earlier that year. Was he asking his Heavenly Mother for courage for the days ahead? We are sure she gave it to him.
1: Miguel sailed for Mexico on the Feast of John the Baptist, June 24, 1926. He was joyful after his time in Lourdes. He was actually anticipating his return to his native land. What happened there with Mary that day that he knelt before her at the grotto? Did she say things that he had to hear in order to give him the strength he would need for the days ahead?
0: His entrance into the country was like something right out of Scripture. It was reminiscent of Peter being released from prison by the angel. When Miguel left the ship, no one asked to see his passport. He wasn't questioned by the health department. His bags were not searched. It was as if he was invisible. He walked right through them. No sooner did he get off the boat than he was brought into the capital, Mexico City. He never left again.
1: What was Miguel Pro coming back to? Wholesale massacre was the order of the day. The aim of these terrorists was to attack the weak, priests, old people, young boys, girls, and women. They wouldn't defend themselves, or so the thugs thought. The clergy, the young people, the old men and women decided it was time to fight back, and so they did. The bishop closed all the churches in Mexico. There was an uproar from the people against the government. An underground youth group was formed, which became the force behind the people of the country. A boycott was begun in protest against the persecution of the church. People just stopped buying. Banks failed and closed down.
0: Underground printing presses churned out anti-government propaganda. Balloons were sent into the air. Thousands of pamphlets filled with propaganda material attacking the government cascaded to earth. President Calles countered with his iron fist. That was all he knew. He had not an iota of an idea how to put his country back together. So like his predecessors, he ruled with force and piled up as much money as he could in anticipation of the day he would be forced to flee the country.
1: This vast city was to be Padre Miguel Pro's parish. These catacomb Christians were to be his parishioners. Never in two lifetimes could anyone have asked for anything as exciting

0: as the time Miguel had to minister to his hundreds of thousands of parishioners in secret, in constant hiding, running from the police, and he relished it. He began his ministry the day after he arrived in the capital. Every trick he'd ever learned, every disguise was put into use. He began playing cat and mouse with the police. He organized communion stations all over the city. They were houses where the faithful would come to receive the Lord. He never distributed less than 300 communions. On First Friday, the figures would swell to 1,200, and all under the noses of the police.
1: Masses were celebrated all over the city before dawn. There were private homes, different ones all the time, with watchdogs looking out for police, passwords being changed constantly. The rich and the poor gathered together in these small rooms to adore their Lord and receive the nourishment they could only get at the hands of their priests. Those who wanted to confess had to arrive at the appointed places earlier than the Mass. Sometimes at 5:30 in the morning, it was truly a catacomb church.
0: A crack underground organization had been put into effect. The police tried to smash it. They found out who a given set of leaders might be, arrested them, tortured them, and killed them. They were no sooner arrested than they were replaced by those under them. The movement never slowed down for a minute. Callias bore down harder, hoping this might stop the nightmare which he had caused. Every now and then, the police would find the printing presses. They smashed them to pieces. New printing operations would start up almost immediately. So smoothly, so secretly, none of the spies Callias had employed could keep up with them.
1: Wholesale arrests took place. Although Padre Pro was not known by the police, his brother Umberto was. And so one evening, the police arrested Umberto, Miguel, his other brother Roberto, and a host of young men. Miguel was not upset about this until, once out inside the jail, a lieutenant commented, "Tomorrow we shall have Mass." Miguel could feel a pain of fear run through him. Had they found out? All the young people shouted as one, "Mass?"
0: The lieutenant answered, "Yes, for there is a priest among you." This was a moment of truth for Miguel. He had played over in his mind thousands of scenarios of how his final capture might take place. Somehow it wasn't like what was happening. He had to hold up. "Dear God, help me," he prayed. "Don't let me weaken now." The lieutenant continued, "He is a Miguel Agustin."
1: Miguel stood up. His legs were shaking, but he couldn't let his voice crack. "Stop," he said. "That Miguel Agustin is I. But it is probable that I shall say Mass tomorrow, as that I shall sleep on a mattress tonight." "And what about this?" the lieutenant pointed to the name Pro. "That only means my surname. It is not the abbreviation of presbítero. In Spanish and Mexican, a priest uses the term PBRO after his name, which means presbítero, or priest." Miguel laughed off the accusation and was able to get out of the prison, but it was too close for comfort. When his superiors heard about this, they ordered him to stay out of sight.
0: Miguel managed to keep himself undercover for 2 months, but he was itching to get back into action. He wrote a heart-rending plea to his provincial, which could not possibly have been turned down. He put himself right back into the middle of the battlefield. He went into prisons disguised, for they are brimful of Catholics, and laughed at how he got away with it. He walked around with a cane, as a cripple, with a police dog, and on a bicycle. His mastery of facial contortions made him the man of many faces. He was playing Russian roulette.
1: While it sounded very romantic and adventurous, and most likely was, there was a price to pay. The police had thousands of spies out looking for information as to who was running these things and who organized them. It was not unusual for a leader to be sold out by what he thought was a good friend and faithful follower.
0: Miguel Pro had become very popular, very famous, at the same time very notorious and infamous. Callias wanted him dead. Warrants were issued for his arrest. They were out to get him. There was, however, a major problem. They didn't know what he looked like. He was always able to slip by the police. His plastic face enabled him to disguise himself in so many different ways, and his flair for the theatrical gave him the inclinations to wear the most flamboyant costumes. But Callias was adamant. The cat and mouse game intensified.
1: There is a tradition about Padre Pro

0: but told that it was given in testimony at the process of his beatification. He celebrated Mass every day in secret. On the day before he was arrested for the last time, he was celebrating Mass in a home attended by a small number of people. It is said that during the consecration of the Mass, as he held the consecrated host, a brilliant light surrounded his entire body. His vestments were so bright that people had to turn their heads away. His hands and face were gleaming. He levitated. He was transfigured as our Lord Jesus on the Mount of Tabor before him. We like to think of this as a miracle of the Eucharist of Mexico.
1: A plot had been hatched. We don't know if it was directed against Miguel Pro or the former President Obregón. Some think it was Kanye's way of killing two birds with one stone. Obregón had been motoring in the area of Chapultepec when a car came alongside him and bombs were thrown at his car. He escaped with minor injuries, but his guard chased the four terrorists who had run from their car. The blame was put on Padre Pro, his brother Humberto, and Luis Segura.
0: Miguel and his family knew nothing about the plot. He had moved back into his father's house. When he heard what had happened to Obregón, he was sure it would keep the police occupied for some time and they wouldn't be bothering him. The lady at whose house Miguel had stayed prior to moving back with his father and brothers was arrested. The police were looking for the Jesuit priest. Somehow they managed to trip her up and she told them where Miguel was. Early the next morning, before anyone was up, the police raided Pro's father's house and arrested Miguel, Humberto, and his other brother, Roberto. They were all carted off to jail.
1: They were kept incommunicado for 3 days. No charges were made and no trial was set. Meanwhile, the head of the prison, General Cruz, issued a statement that all three had confessed to the crime. Miguel had supposedly been one of the organizers of the plot, while Humberto and Segura had been in the car from which the bombs were thrown. But the prisoners knew nothing of any of this.
0: Former President Obregón was conducting his own inquiry. He didn't think the priest or his friends had anything to do with the attempt on his life. He was convinced it was political. But he was getting mixed messages from the investigators. He sent his lawyer to the prison to get to the bottom of it. There was nothing in the way of a police report. And what does the chief of police, General Cruz, think of the guilt of the prisoners, the lawyer asked. The secretary said, "The Pro brothers have not confessed any connection to the crime, and we have no proof against them."
1: But the following morning, without benefit of an examining judge or lawyer or anything, sentence on Miguel Pro and his three companions was to be carried out. Keep in mind that none of what was going on was known by Miguel Pro. He thought it was over when the guard came and told him and his brother Humberto to follow him. Miguel bounced up, leaving his vest behind. When the guard sent him back to get his vest, something clicked in Miguel's mind. Possibly a sinking feeling went through him.
0: Was this it? Was it his time to follow in the footsteps of his savior? To walk his way of the cross? He went back into the cell and put on his vest. His brother Roberto helped him with it. Miguel squeezed his arm in a way that shot fear into Roberto's heart. He looked at his brother. The eyes were knowing. Roberto panicked. Miguel turned to the other prisoners in the cells and with a bravado said, "Goodbye, my sons, my brothers."
1: The guard asked Miguel's forgiveness for his part in what was about to happen. "Not only do I pardon you, but I thank you. I will pray for you." Then he and his brother, without any handcuffs, followed the guard out onto the courtyard. Miguel went out first.
0: The cold, biting air of the November morning sent a chill across his face. His hair blew in the wind. The sun was shining brightly. It was a glorious day. Miguel surveyed the situation in the courtyard. It was as he feared. Soldiers were lined up for a firing squad. All the eyewitnesses, various generals and dignitaries, as well as members of the press came to attention as they saw for the first time the famous Jesuit who had made such fools of President Calles and his entire police force for so long. Cameras began clicking photos for posterity of this man who looked more like a student than a conspirator. Miguel walked straight as a ramrod into the center of the courtyard. He asked

0: to pray. He went down on his knees, folded his arms, and closed his eyes.
1: What did Miguel say to the Lord on this, the most important moment in his life? Did he ask for strength and courage to set an example not only for his brothers but for all those who were yet to come? Did he ask for help from his founder, the fearless Ignatius Loyola? Did he speak to Mary? Did he ask her for help to help him now? He needed her so much. He wanted to do this right. He wanted to give glory to his son Jesus and to her. He wanted them to be so proud of him. He wanted all the martyrs before him to look on him with pride. He wanted by this last simple act to make the plight of his countrymen worthwhile.
0: He stood up. He raised his arm to executioners in the form of a blessing. He shouted in a loud, strong voice, "May God have mercy on you. May God bless you. Lord, thou knowest that I am innocent. With all my heart, I forgive my enemies." The command was given the soldiers. Prepare.
1: From his breast pocket, Miguel took out a brass crucifix that he was given on the day of his ordination. In his other hand, he held the rosary he had gotten in Lourdes. He held both outstretched at arm's length in the form of the cross. He said in a voice which was not loud but could be heard by everyone in the assembly, "Viva Cristo Rey!"
0: Fire! The sound from the blast of the rifles ricocheted against the walls of the courtyard, shattering the tense silence. Bullets ripped through Miguel's chest, pushing him backward, but he remained standing. Cameras went off like crazy, catching the image of the dead man who wouldn't go down. Finally, he slumped into a heap on the ground. The captain came over to him and shot him in the head to end his torture. Miguel was dead, but not forgotten.
1: The bodies were brought back to Miguel's father's house, where they lay that day, November 23rd, and the next. Thousands of people filed by the bodies of the two martyrs. They kissed the caskets, touched the brothers as if touching saints, with linen, rosaries, and other objects. Miracles began to descend on the people of Mexico while the bodies were still warm.
0: The caskets were carried down to the hearses at 3:30 p.m. on November 24th for the procession to the cemetery. Masses of people were on hand to follow the hearses through the city. But as the hearses progressed, more and more people followed. They got off streetcars and joined the crowd. 500 automobiles formed walls to block crossing traffic. The crowd processed between the blockade of cars and on the busy Paseo de la Reforma. More than 20,000 people marched down the main street of Mexico City, pushing their way past soldiers with fixed bayonets. The streets were carpeted with flowers. Balconies all along the procession route were filled with mourners. Miguel had never witnessed such homage paid a human being. Now he was the center of it.
1: God will have his way. If Miguel Pro and his fellow victims had been judged guilty of the attempted murder of the ex-president Obregón, they would have been put in prison for 8 to 12 years. Most likely they would have died in prison and never be heard from again. But President Calles had to do it his way. He executed Miguel and his companions and photographed the murder. Then he made sure the photos were plastered all over the newspapers all over Mexico as a stern warning to anyone who would dare to disobey the president and his commands.
0: What he managed to do was create a national hero, a martyr, a role model, so strong that the people of Mexico would rally behind the banner of this young Jesuit. There were many, many priests executed under Calles' regime. Why was this one man, Padre Miguel Augustin Pro, singled out as martyr, hero, and saint? But since that time, 25 more priests were also declared with him, martyrs, heroes, and saints. They just represent a small quarter of the hundreds of thousands.

0: thousands of people who died for their faith. In times of crisis, God sends us saints and other powerful men and women in the church. God gave us Miguel Pro, not only for the Mexican people, but for God-loving people everywhere, to give us a battle cry to live by and to die by. Viva Cristo Rey.
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0: how many times have you heard the complaint that the church is boring? Well, the problem is not that church is boring. It's that we are bored. We are the problem. We've lost our childlike sense of wonder. G.K. Chesterton says the children have abounding vitality, and yet they want things repeated and unchanged. They always say, "Do it again," and the grown-up person does it until he's nearly dead. For grown-up people are not strong enough to exult in monotony, but perhaps God is strong enough to exult in monotony. It's possible that God says every morning, "Do it again," to the sun, and every evening, "Do it again," to the moon.
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2: Is prayer powerful? St. Alphonsus Liguori put it this way: "He who prays will be saved. He who does not pray, well, you get the point." Prayer can bring us salvation. It's the means of putting us into communion with God, and God can do all things. The more our will lines up with the will of God, the more powerful our prayers, and the simpler they become ultimately, "Be it done to me, Lord, according to thy word." That's the prayer God will always answer.
3: This is Father Joseph Tuscan Capuchin Franciscan, Friar of the Province of St. Augustine. Let us pray. In the name of the Father, and of the Son, and of the Holy Spirit, amen. Most high, all-glorious, and good God of life, give to all pregnant women the grace of faith and love and hope. Restore to our culture the gift of love for life. Bring us to be, once again, a culture of life, and bring life to its fulfillment in everyone that prays to you. We ask this through Christ our Lord. In the name of the Father, and of the Son, and of the Holy Spirit. Amen.
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6: Family, a prayer that we pray together is a powerful prayer. So please pray together with me our EWTN family prayer. Today we pray for those with same-sex attraction. Heavenly Father, we stand in awe of your glory and your beauty. You have said that it is not good for man to be alone. We pray for those who suffer with same-sex attraction. Heal the wounds of their past and help them to trust in your perfect plan for men and women. 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

Today, the Universal Church celebrates the feast of St. Philip Neri, the founder of the Congregation of the Oratory, who has become affectionately known as the Apostle of Rome. He was born in Florence in 1515 to a middle-class family from whom he received a decent education before being sent to his uncle Romolo, who was a wealthy merchant at San Germano near the base

0: telling the world about the beauty and truth of the Catholic faith. 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
1: He saw the challenge and he just did the work. He did what was before him because he knew that his God was not going to challenge him with something that he could not do.
2: Father Augustine Toten have great meaning for the black community because he's a man of principle, a man of perseverance, and a man of faith.
3: And his belief in the Catholic Church, that it was the source of, could be a source of liberation for all peoples, especially at that time African Americans.
4: I think the community looks to Father Toten, his witness, his ministry, his life, as a way of reminding us what's possible and the work that we're actually called to do today.
5: Father Augustus Toten, his message would be that we're all the same. We all come from the same God.
6: He was ordained to save souls and to bring souls into deeper intimacy with Jesus Christ. And so that was the first and main priority of Augustus Toten, being a sacramental witness to the people that were marginalized and broken in the culture, especially a lot of the people of color.
7: I really do think he's a saint. His quiet witness in the face of adversity. You know, we all face adversity in our lives, and he didn't give up. He stayed true to the faith. He stayed true to his love for God.
8: It will position the African-American Catholic experience alongside other ethnic contributions to the church.

0: and the experience of heroic peoples who have somehow championed the Catholic cause in the world.
1: From miracle workers to martyrs, to those ordinary people living extraordinary lives of heroic virtue, these are the people that make us wonder if someday they might be saints.

0: Augustus Tolton was born on the Hagar farm in Bush Creek, Missouri, to Peter Paul Tolton and his wife Martha Jane Chisley. He was one of three children born to his parents who were both slaves of Catholic families and had been married in the Catholic Church. When the Civil War broke out in 1861, his father ran away to fight with the Union. Several months later, his mother Martha decided it was time for her and the children to also seek freedom.
1: She was a woman who was enslaved, who was owned by, you know, this plantation owner in Bush Creek, Missouri. And she knew that she wanted to have a better life for her kids.
2: She didn't want that for her children. She had already lived that life and knew what it was to be separated from people that she loved. And she was not going to have that for her children. And so she took them and she made her way to freedom with them. That she had this responsibility. She was very keen. She knew what was going on. She saw that her mistress, her master, was selling off different things and different people because she needed money, and she knew that her children were valuable and they probably would be split up, and it was most important to her to keep her family together.
1: There was a lot of forestry, of course, that she had to weed her way and wave her way through with these kids. So, and trying to keep them quiet away from the possible, you know, Confederate soldiers who may have been, you know, after her, or some of those who were probably, you know, in search of those, you know, who had escaped their master. And they found a old rickety boat and with one oar for her to try to get across the Mississippi. It's vast. And to try to get from the Missouri side to the Illinois side had to be frightening.
3: How harrowing that was. For Mrs. Tolton taking Augustus and his brother and sister in the boat crossing Mississippi while gunfire is flying over their heads, and she's frantically rowing trying to get to the other side. It's just amazing.
2: It was her faith that she saw that, you know, as her God in action, working on her behalf, working on behalf of her children. And I believe at that moment she knew that she had done the right thing, and that she knew that she was going to be free and her children were going to be free.
1: All of a sudden she's faced with Confederate soldiers, and, you know, the Union soldiers said, hey, she has a right to be here. She is now, you know, in Union territory. For them to speak up for her in that moment, I'm sure she had to really lean on her faith and say, thank you, God, for, you know, for bringing these men, you know, to my rescue.
0: They settled in Quincy, Illinois, a major stop on the Underground Railroad. Here they joined the closest Catholic church, the German parish of St. Boniface.
2: There would be gratitude. And then, you know, at night when they were, you know, in their room and they were together, and nobody was beating them or coming to look for them, that they were able to exhale, take a deep breath, you know, and know that there was a future, you know, for them.
1: It had to be a moment of

0: praise and thanksgiving, because Martha Jane was a woman of great faith. Matter of fact, when she was in Kentucky, which is where she learned about her Catholic faith, she was able to lean on those prayers that she learned.
1: Augustus told they had to work in the tobacco factory with his mom to help raise money, keep the family going. And so the interesting part of that whole thing was when they tried to go to church.
2: His experience in school was a bit frightening for him. And I think that, again, there's these mixed emotions because he wanted to learn. The nuns there, you know, saw that he had this aspiration and that he was really bright, and he wanted to get that same education and living in that experience.
0: Father Augustus had difficulty in the school because he was bullied.
1: His case is because he is a black kid in the school, and he was of a different race. And so he was bullied because of that, and probably because they were poor as well.
3: From the time he was 14, he served Mass every morning before going to work or school. At 16, he made his first communion and started to think about the priesthood. The priests who knew him also saw a future priest in the dedicated, pious young man.
4: You know, they taught him so many things, and they stuck with him. They tried to help him with, I think one of them taught him Greek, taught him languages, taught him the classics, and they were with him through the end, tried to get him in different seminaries. He was rejected, but they never gave up. They kept persevering with him. He persevered, but they also persevered, and they showed the beauty and the unity of the church.
1: Father McGurr saw something in the young Augustine. You know, he saw something. He saw it when he served Mass, his love for being at the altar, his love for the Eucharist. You know, his silence before the Lord in adoration. He said, maybe, I think this guy might want to become a priest. He didn't get his first communion until he was a teenager. But then after that, when Father McGurr noticed, you know, when he said, do you want to become a priest? He's like, yes. And so these priests helped in the training and formation in philosophy and theology and the things that he needed to prepare for seminary life.
3: Despite Father McGurr's support, Tolton was rejected by every American seminary to which he applied. Impressed by his personal qualities, Father McGurr continued to help him and enabled Tolton to study in Rome.
5: There were about a dozen seminaries at the time in the U.S., and you know, we know that all of them wrote back and said, not just yet. Some of them said, yeah, we would love to accept a Negro candidate, but they're saying, no, just not just yet.
4: When you have a call and you got that tunnel vision, that focus, you know, that keeps you going, and that helped me to become ordained, because I understood what he did for the calling, understood his mission, his desire to be a priest, and that just kept me going on.
5: And then eventually, as we all know, that the Franciscans appealed to their friar in Rome, or their provincial in Rome, and he got him into the Urban College.
1: And he thrived there.
3: Tolton graduated from St. Francis Solanus College and attended the Pontifical Urban University, where he became fluent in Italian, as well as studying Latin and Greek.
5: The day before Father Tolton was going to be ordained in Rome, that the cardinal who was in charge of Urban College and also Propaganda Fide pulls him aside and says, you're not going to Africa, you're going back to Quincy.
6: After ordination, him saying Mass at St. Peter's was probably a favorite moment, to have risen above, to have his faith have endured to that point, and to experience that glorious moment.
3: After his ordination in 1886, he was sent back to the Diocese of Alton, Illinois.
0: I think he thought that he would probably end up in Africa and probably never seeing his family again.
4: He had his understanding of where he wanted to go, but God had the ultimate understanding, and he placed him back where he needed him.
1: They sent him back to the United States because he thought, okay, they're going to send me to a missionary country like Borneo, or you know, one of the countries on the continent of Africa. But they did send him back to a missionary country, back to the United States, in fact, back to Quincy, Illinois.
6: Immediately after ordination was perceiving the next challenge, those next challenges or obstacles where he would need God and the Holy Spirit's protection and guidance.
5: Father Tolton was pretty much sent back

0: and they felt the love, and it changed everything.
1: I think Father Tolton's preaching style was definitely about unity, calling people together, recognizing that the world he lived in was a place that was filled with division, discrimination, racism, hatred. And yet in his own life as a priest, he was constantly calling the community to come together, being focused on this gift of hope and the possibility for what God would be able to do through the community.
2: Whites and blacks start worshiping at his church. There were white and black altar servers. They were singing together.
3: But they kept coming back because of his preaching, because of his witness. They saw how much he loved his priesthood. They saw the way he catechized and he taught the faith. There was something beautiful and attractive there.
0: His love for God came through, that he was excited about the Lord, and that came through.
3: People of all races would come to the church, and they were all welcome there with open arms. But of course, we know that he had issues because the white priests now did not like the fact that they were losing some congregation members to this new black priest.
4: He did bring the church back to life. I mean, his coming to church were not only blacks, but the whites in the town. And that required a lot of energy and a lot of effort. It also, though, brought a lot of criticism, ridicule. People were fed by his word and by the Eucharist, and that he was somehow able to break open the scripture and speak and pierce hearts.
5: In his first year, he took over the school he had founded and also created a flourishing parish at St. Joseph's, attended by both blacks and whites.
2: He was known to spend between 2 and 9 p.m. in the confessional every Saturday.
4: A day for Father Augustus Tolton would be a mass in the morning. It might be then visiting sick along the way. It might be receiving people coming in to hear their problems and issues and concerns. It might be then responding to requests for him to come and preach elsewhere, where he's always struggling with, where am I to be? Where is God calling me to be in this moment, and what work is most important?
2: There were bishops from around the country writing to Father Tolton, asking them to come and minister to their communities. And so, as we know, Father Tolton wrote to the Propaganda Fide because he thought he needed their permission to transfer out of the Alton Diocese at the time. Well, come to find out, he didn't have to have their permission. He was ordained for anywhere in that region, which included Chicago.
0: I don't think he initially wanted to come to Chicago. He wanted everything to be wonderful in Quincy. But then he came to Chicago with new hope.
6: And then in Chicago, you know, at that time, it was a very dangerous time on many aspects. So to see him succeed like that, it was just a source of pride for the community, for the people, and even for the greater community, the people to say, hey, you know what, we have a black priest in Chicago, let's rally around him, let's give him support.
2: And at the time, they were worshiping in the basement of St. Mary's Church, which is, now it's called Old St. Mary's, and it's on the edge of a neighborhood called Bronzeville.
3: Then he began, of course, actively trying to build St. Monica's. They got part of it constructed. He was actually even writing St. Catherine Drexel, wrote her a couple of letters in order to solicit funds from her. He had a group of people around him that were helping him to raise money for the church.
2: Father Tolton started worshiping with them. There were about 27 committed families or committed people when he started. A couple months later, there were 200 committed families. So his immediate goal was to start raising money for their own church.
7: He was able to use his preaching style to raise money for the church that they were trying to save for, which ended up becoming St. Monica's.
0: He had a church built for African-American people. That was unheard of, and it was his church for his people. It was just amazing. I believe that he had a wonderful journey while he was here in Chicago. He made many friends, the Sisters of Mercy, you know, the neighbors. You know, his was lucky enough to have his mother and his sister there with him. It was just it wound up being perhaps the highlight of his life.
5: St. Monica's parish grew from 30 parishioners to 600 with the construction of the new church building. Father Tolton's success at ministering to black Catholics quickly earned him national

0: tension within the Catholic hierarchy.
1: I think his greatest challenge was isolation, in having to give his service the sacraments and pay attention to the faithful. He had only his well of faith to tap into. There were no other priests that he could engage with, certainly no other black priests that he could engage with, or black clergy.
2: He was someone that was known throughout here in Chicago and in the other cities that he served in, was someone that was out in the streets.
0: Over the next 6 years, he wore himself out. He celebrated Mass and heard confessions, visited his parishioners and neighbors, taught catechism, gave homilies, fought alcoholism and poverty, continued to give lectures, fundraised, and built a new church.
3: We understand that we're going to have trials and tribulations, but you persevere, you go on, you keep your faith. Like we see in the community, when you have faith, you can step out on nothing and land on something. And that was Father Augustus Tolton.
0: Tolton began to be plagued by spells of illness in 1893. Because of them, he was forced to take a temporary leave of absence from his duties at St. Monica's Parish in 1895. At the age of 43, Father Augustus Tolton collapsed and died of complications from heat stroke on July 9th, 1897.
2: And even the story of his passing was he was getting off of a streetcar, and that's when he died from heat stroke. So he was definitely a priest that was out there in the community, someone who was present to the people he was called to serve.
4: He was well respected. Many, many priests came to his funeral. I think he was a holy person. People responded to that and recognized that.
2: There's something that makes the community really proud of the fact that he comes from here, that he ministered here, that he walked the same streets that the community walks today. And in a lot of ways, the issues that he faced as a priest and that community faced more than 100 and some years ago are some of the same ones that we face today.
5: Our previous Archbishop, the late Cardinal George, had read the definitive biography titled From Slave to Priest. Next thing I learned was, on my desk was a letter naming me as a postulator for this cause. That's how it got started.
0: On February 24th, 2011, the Catholic Church officially began the formal introduction of the cause for Tolton's sainthood. He is now designated a servant of God. Also at this time, there was the establishment of the historical and theological commissions, which investigate the life of Tolton and the Father Tolton Guild.
6: It was when Cardinal George was opening up the case for the cause for sainthood. We helped craft what's now known as the Tolton Ambassadors, and it is our job to educate and to support and promote the cause. We like to consider ourselves the worker bees. There's some people that have to tell the story, there's some people that have to raise the money, and that's what the Tolton Ambassadors are.
2: Father Tolton is an inspiration for me as a priest, and having this connection as a Chicago priest, I think, makes it even deeper, knowing that he was here in this archdiocese and served this local church and made such a lasting impact that people like me could talk about his path to becoming a saint.
5: We sent over to Rome about 3,000 pages of documents and anything we could find in archives and libraries here and abroad, in Rome and Vatican archives even. We sent it over to Rome, and that is the feeding material for the Positio. The Positio is sort of bringing all that information through a funnel that would be impressive for showing the Holy Father, here is an individual who lived the Christian life to a heroic degree.
0: On June 12, 2019, Pope Francis authorized the Congregation for the Causes of Saints to promote a decree of heroic virtue, thus granting Augustus Tolton the title Venerable.
5: That was very exciting to get that letter. So I flew over to Rome for it. And sure enough, that late afternoon, I got the word that the Holy Father accepted his cause. The Positio was accepted, and Tolton was affirmed. And that meant that our work, at least on this side, was finished.
7: The Chicago Sun-Times had this big, huge, it took up the whole front page. So I went out on my porch, and at first I couldn't believe what I was seeing. Father Tolton was made venerable. And I'm screaming in the phone.
1: The virtues of Venerable Father Augustus Tolton were humility, compassion.

0: action, deep faith in God, faith in the church,
1: perseverance, stamina, charity, long-suffering, kind of a dry martyrdom given the social onslaughts of that era that had not quite processed the dignity of black skin in the culture, and navigating himself through those social deficits, showing himself to have his faith and his hope and his love intact at the end of it.
2: And now the search for miracles is on. The cause must identify a case of a medical healing of a serious condition, not liable to go in its own. The cure must be instantaneous, complete, and lasting. And perhaps most difficult of all, there can be no medical treatment that relates to the cure.
1: We get pretty regularly correspondence letters from people who have incorporated Tolton into their prayer life. Reports of favors received, excitements about how life has turned around for them in many respects. Most of them have to do with health. And we send those over to Rome in order to demonstrate that the intercessory side of Tolton is active. Because Rome looks for a connection made between here and heaven.
2: Someday, if two miracles are recognized by Rome, Father Augustus Tolton may go down as one of the great saints in the history of America.
1: Going from venerable to blessed, we await a sign from God that Tolton is definitely in heaven and enjoying eternal bliss by way of a miracle, a dramatic turnaround in health that can't be explained by known medical science. We pray for that every day.
3: I think the community in Chicago will be ecstatic when the time comes for Father Tolton to be beatified. I think the community, we pray for that. We pray through his intercession for a miracle to take place.
4: Father Tolton would be the first African-American priest to be beatified or become a saint.
1: He provides for me an inspiration on how I can be a good priest and a good bishop and somehow get through even the rough points in my own life. He did it, why can't I and some others as well?
5: Well, Father Augustus Tolton is definitely an inspiration. And when I think about my life, my difficult times that I have in the priesthood, I think about what Father Augustus Tolton went through. And that perseverance, that strength, that gives me inspiration. When I feel like giving up, I can go on. Father Augustus Tolton is definitely a saint.
6: I think it would be awesome to have a slave to become a canon, to become a canonized saint. So I think that would be a tremendous blessing for everyone in our country.
0: It would first to the African-American community in Chicago, Catholics first, a sense of pride, a sense of acknowledgement, and a sense of recognition. To all African-Americans in Chicago, I think it would give them reason to pause and look at the church again as a place where they are acknowledged, viewed as valuable, and viewed as having a positive impact on the church. I do pray to Father Tolton. I pray for energy. I pray for clarity and understanding as I'm preaching, that I could reach hearts and minds as he did in his time.
4: I do believe that Father Augustus Tolton is already a saint. It's just that, we just gotta wait on the kind of like the final seal from the Vatican.
7: But to have someone come out of that chain and be elevated to sainthood and be embraced by this country, I think that that's the healing that we need.
0: I believe Father Augustus Tolton is a saint. He modeled virtues that we should all aspire to, whether we be clergy or whether we be faithful.
3: We look to him as a saint. We look to him as someone who was a friend of Jesus, who lived a life of holiness, and as a priest was willing to sacrifice his life for the good of the community. And for me, that's what makes him a saint.
1: I believe Father Tolton is a saint for what we put him through. And he didn't spit back at us.

0: History is, in some ways, I suppose, just one narrative after another of man's inhumanity to man. And somehow that has been the Christian story from the very beginning of the faith.
1: This has been They Might Be Saints. I'm Michael O'Neill.

0: Pope Francis tells us, becoming a priest or a man or woman religious is not primarily our own decision. Rather, it's the response to a call of love. Do you feel as if God may be calling you to religious life? If so, contact a religious order faithful to the magisterium or your diocesan vocation. 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
2: Hi, I'm Doug Keck. 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So, Marcus, Learning Contentment, Finding Peace Right Where You Are. Tell us why this book's important in your mind.
3: Well, the book, I guess, was based on a scripture from St. Paul that said he had learned to be content in all circumstances. And he said that when he was in chains in prison. I guess the idea behind the book is that we need to discover that God has already provided what we need to be content. It's just that we're so blinded to it from so many things. So we need to cut away a lot of things so that by his grace, we can choose to be grateful to what he's already given us.
2: Very good. Marcus Grodi, his book, Learning Contentment, Finding Peace Right Where You Are. This has been a Bookmark Brief. Thanks for stopping by. We'll see you next time.
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5: We're on a mission to explore New Orleans, home to the miraculous statue of Our Lady of Prompt Succor. A title of the Virgin Mary, whose quick help in the Great Fire in the city's French Quarter in 1812, and 3 years later in an against-all-odds victory of Andrew Jackson over the British in the Battle of New Orleans, has inspired Rome to formally recognize her, and the faithful of the city to honor her and seek her intercession, even to this day. Join me as we explore New Orleans.
6: My name is Michael O'Neill. I'm the Miracle Hunter. I research and investigate the supernatural, traveling the world to take a deeper look at how miraculous events have had a transformative effect on world history, inspiring some of Catholicism's most famous devotions and most magnificent churches. From miraculous images of the Virgin Mary and the inexplicably incorruptible bodies of great saints, to the miracles of the Eucharist and those who bear the wounds of Christ, journey with me around the globe to see the wonders that have inspired the fascination and faith of believers for centuries.

We fly into New Orleans, about a 2.5-hour trip directly south from Chicago. Although just a short flight away, being in New Orleans can at times feel like we've been transported much further away, to a much earlier era, in a very different place from where we came. With a population just south of 400,000, it is the most populous city in Louisiana. Serving as a major port, New Orleans is considered an economic and commercial hub for the broader Gulf Coast region.

of the United States. The city is named after the Duke of Orléans, who reigned as regent for Louis XV from 1715 to 1723. And it is known by several nicknames, including Crescent City, alluding to the course of the lower Mississippi River around and through the city, and the Big Easy, thought by some to possibly be a reference by musicians in the early 20th century to the relative ease of finding work there. New Orleans is one of the most unique cities in the entire United States, and world-renowned for its distinctive music, Creole cuisine, unique dialects, and its annual celebrations and festivals, most notably Mardi Gras. The historic heart of the city is the French Quarter, also known as the Vieux Carré, the oldest neighborhood in the city, known for its French and Spanish Creole architecture and vibrant nightlife along Bourbon Street. It is a city with a distinctly Cajun Catholic flavor, being associated with the Marian symbol of the fleur-de-lis, and with its city districts termed parishes and a football team named the Saints. It's home to the canonization causes of several people whose holy lives have been formally recognized by Rome, such as Francis Xavier Silos and Henriette Delille, and others now starting out along the path to sainthood. New Orleans is also home to a highly honored statue of the Virgin Mary, Our Lady of Prompt Succor. As of the year 2021, it is the very first and only one of three Marian statues in the history of the United States that have been canonically crowned by the Vatican. In 1905, Our Lady of Mount Carmel was crowned in New York City. In 2013, Our Lady of the Immaculate Conception was crowned in Lake Charles, Louisiana. And in the year 2021, Our Lady of La Leche was crowned in St. Augustine, Florida. Our Lady of Prompt Succor is the patroness of the state of Louisiana and the city of New Orleans. The faithful of New Orleans pray before her statue, asking for her intercession whenever a hurricane threatens the city. During hurricane season, prayers can often be widely heard at masses in the city during the prayers of the faithful, requesting Our Lady of Prompt Succor's intercession and protection. After Hurricane Katrina, prayers were made to Our Lady of Prompt Succor asking for the quick recovery of the damaged city and surrounding area. The name is derived from the French Notre Dame du Prompt Secours, with the closest modern English translation being Our Lady of Quick Help. The statue was brought to the United States through the work of the Ursuline Sisters. Also known as the Order of St. Ursula, they're an enclosed religious order of consecrated women that branched off in 1572 from the Angelines, also more formally known as the Company of St. Ursula. Like the Angelines, they trace their origins to their foundress, St. Angela de' Merici, and place themselves under the patronage of St. Ursula. They were amongst the first Catholic nuns, along with the Hieronymites who served in Mexico City starting in 1585, to land in the New World. These nuns and a Jesuit priest arrived in Quebec in the summer of 1639, but the first Ursulines did not make it to the territory later to become the United States until the first quarter of the 18th century in Mobile, Alabama. As early as 1726, King Louis XV of France decided that three Ursuline nuns from Rouen should go to New Orleans to establish a hospital for poor sick people and to provide education for young girls of wealthy families. 14 French Ursuline nuns and two postulants took part in the long journey to New Orleans. The trip lasted for 5 months instead of the expected three. They arrived in New Orleans in 1727 and were temporarily housed in one of the larger houses of the young city. In 1734, a three-story half-timber structure was completed as their first building. The unprotected wooden beams of the construction, however, would not withstand the humidity of the semi-tropical climate of South Louisiana, and the structure deteriorated just a dozen years after the building was finished. A little over a decade later, plans for a new building were laid out to be constructed adjacent to the existing structure. The first convent was dismantled as the newer one was built, with some of the material being reused. This second building was completed in 1751. They established the oldest continuously operating school for girls in what is now the United States. Ursuline Academy is a private Catholic all-girls high school and elementary school educating children from age 2 through 12th grade. To this day, it operates with

in the Archdiocese of New Orleans, under the trusteeship of the Ursuline Sisters of the New Orleans Community, part of the Ursuline Central Province of North America. Founded in 1727, the Academy is the oldest Catholic school in the nation and the oldest girls' school in the entire United States. The Academy included the first convent, the first free school, and the first retreat center for women. It offered the first classes for female African-American slaves, free women of color, and Native Americans. After a large group of nuns left New Orleans for Cuba in 1803, Mother Sainte André Madier, one of the seven nuns who remained, appealed to her cousin, an Ursuline in France whom the anti-religious fervor of that country had forced to leave her monastery at Pont Saint-Esprit. She was Mother Saint-Michel Jeansoul, a talented and pious woman, who during the exile in Montpellier opened a boarding school for girls there. Fearing the abandonment and failure of that highly successful academy, Bishop Fournier refused her request to leave, saying that only the Pope, then a prisoner of Napoleon, could give such a permission. And so she decided to write a letter to Pope Pius VII. One day, while praying before a statue of the Blessed Mother, she was inspired to say, "O Most Holy Virgin Mary, if you obtain a prompt and favorable answer to my letter, I promise to have you honored in New Orleans under the title of Our Lady of Prompt Succor." Sending her petition on March 19, 1809, and knowing the unlikelihood of the Pope even receiving her letter, Mother Saint-Michel received a letter back from Pope Pius VII, granting a request on April 29th. Mother Saint-Michel commissioned a statue of the Virgin Mary holding the infant Jesus. The workmen carved her flowing robes so that she would appear to be moving quickly. Bishop Fournier blessed the statue and Mother Saint-Michel's work. Mother Saint-Michel arrived in New Orleans with the statue of Our Lady of Prompt Succor on December 31, 1810, with several postulants. The statue was placed in the monastery chapel of the old Ursuline convent on Chartres Street in the French Quarter. Many miracles have been attributed to the intercession of the Blessed Virgin Mary under the title of Our Lady of Prompt Succor. Two historical events are especially associated with the Virgin in early New Orleans and valued as important to the city and its people. The first relates to one of the fires which periodically threatened the city, the Ursuline convent included. The eruption of a great fire in New Orleans devastated the Vieux Carré area. The Ursuline convent was facing imminent destruction as the winds blew the terrible fire towards the Plaza des Armas. An order was given to evacuate the convent. However, at that moment, a nun named Sister Saint Anthony, Marta de Lat, placed a small statue of Our Lady of Prompt Succor on a window seat, and Mother Saint-Michel began to pray aloud, "Our Lady of Prompt Succor, we are lost unless you hasten to our aid." Immediately, the wind shifted direction, blowing the flames away from the convent, allowing for the fire to be extinguished. The Ursuline convent was one of the few buildings spared from destruction. The second major miracle occurred in 1815, 3 years after the disastrous fire. General Andrew Jackson's 6,000 American troops would face off against 15,000 British soldiers on the plains of Chalmette in the famed Battle of New Orleans. Mother Sainte Marie Olivier du Vauzon was the first American-born superior of the Ursulines in New Orleans, and she held that position during the Battle of New Orleans. Years earlier, following the departure of the majority of the Ursulines in New Orleans to Cuba for fear of the French government, Mother Sainte Olivier managed a day school, a boarding school, and an orphanage with just 11 nuns to do it in the wake of the Louisiana Purchase, which saw the United States, largely a Protestant nation, acquired the territory where they resided. They managed to procure an assurance from Governor Clyburn and President Thomas Jefferson that they could continue to practice their Catholic religion as they had always done, that they could continue teaching their design curriculum to their diverse numbers of students, that they could continue to keep their income and their properties without being taxed, and in addition, they were assured that they would be protected in the event
that any foreign nation attempted to wage war

on New Orleans. The British General Pakenham had pledged to recapture the North American territories for England by seizing the port of New Orleans, gateway to the entire Mississippi River and the U.S. East and West territories. At the time of the War of 1812, England possessed the largest naval fleet in the world, the most technologically advanced weaponry, and the most highly trained soldiers of their day. On December 23, 1814, Andrew Jackson arrived to defend New Orleans and urged an evacuation of the city. But when the sisters refused to leave, citing the needs of those whom they served, the general appealed to them and Bishop Dubourg to begin gathering the citizens to pray resolutely for a victory. The bishop responded by late at night composing a mandate for public prayers. The urgent request was read at both morning and evening masses on Sunday, December 18, 1814. New Orleans was thought to be a key point of entry to the Mississippi River and a coveted control point for the British. The brutality of the enemy was well known in the mistreatment of women, looting of valuables, theft of treasure, and burning of cities in the earlier battles on the Atlantic coast in the War of 1812, including the torching of Washington, D.C. Jackson pledged to fight to protect the citizens of New Orleans. During the night of January 7th, Andrew Jackson and his relatively small, poorly prepared, and ill-equipped band of soldiers organized their defenses against the large and powerful British army, which would attack the city before dawn. At the same time, many non-military citizens joined the Ursuline Sisters in their all-night vigil in their chapel on Chartres Street, imploring Our Lady of Prompt Succor to bring victory to Jackson and the United States, saving the city of New Orleans from British control. Records relate the prayerful posture of the city, saying, "The night of January 7th was spent in prayer before the Blessed Sacrament. Our chapel was continuously thronged with pious ladies, all weeping and praying at the foot of the beautiful statue of Our Lady of Prompt Succor. And there, as a mother, in the midst of her sorrowing children, did Mary listen to the supplications of her devout clients and plead their cause with the heart of her divine Son." The prioress of the Ursuline convent, Mother Sainte Marie Olivier d'Alvezon, made a vow to have a mass of thanksgiving sung annually should Jackson and the American forces win. As dawn was breaking, Bishop Dubourg began a mass for the same intention. On the morning of January 8th, the Vicar General, Bishop William Dubourg, offered mass at the altar on which the statue of Our Lady of Prompt Succor had been placed. Cannon fire could be heard from the chapel. From the January 8th entry in the account of the Ursuline Convent Annals, what was written conveys the overwhelming fears of the people of New Orleans in January of 1815, saying, "From the windows of our convent we could see the smoke rising from the battlefield in the plains of Chalmette, and we could hear the report of guns and thunder of cannons." Thick fog covered the battlefield on the morning of January 8th as Bishop Dubourg began the mass. An account relates that, quote, "At the moment of Holy Communion, a courier entered the chapel to announce the glad tidings of the enemy's defeat. The Te Deum was sung with an accent of such lively gratitude that it seemed as if the very vaults of the chapel should open to allow this touching thanksgiving to ascend more freely to the throne of God." Andrew Jackson did not hesitate to publicly acknowledge, quote, "divine interposition," as he exclaimed to his army, quote, "While by the blessing of heaven directing the valor of the troops, under my command, one of the most brilliant victories in the annals of war was obtained." Subsequently, he made a visit to the convent to personally thank the sisters for their days and nights of prayer, and he made a request in a letter to Bishop Dubourg calling for a gathering of all citizens to give thanks in a, quote, "service of public thanksgiving to be performed in a token of the great assistance we have received from the ruler of all events." Jackson and his staff were greeted by Mother Sainte Olivier and the Ursulines. It's recorded in the sisters' annals, quote, "The religious in their turn were happy to offer him their felicitations and to be able to contribute to the expense of a banquet, which was given in honor of the illustrious general." On the 200-year anniversary on January 8, 2015, on the feast day of Our Lady of Prompt Succor, the bicentennial Eucharistic celebration of thanksgiving for the miraculous victory in the Battle of New Orleans

The National Votive Shrine of Our Lady of Prompt Succor was celebrated by Archbishop Gregory M. Amond of New Orleans. This historical commemoration was attended by almost 1,000 Our Lady of Prompt Succor devotees from New Orleans and from around the world, including members of the Ursulines worldwide, other religious congregations and the clergy, state and local government officials. Pope Pius IX authorized the public devotion to the Marian title of Our Lady of Prompt Succor on September 21, 1851, and designated the 8th of January as its feast day of thanksgiving. Pope Leo XIII granted a canonical coronation to the image through Archbishop Francis Janssens on November 10, 1895. In the solemn coronation of the miraculous statue of Our Lady of Prompt Succor at the Ursuline Convent in New Orleans on November 10, 1895, through his delegate, Archbishop Janssens acted on this occasion to issue the decree of His Holiness. It said, "Ever since the year 1809, as has been reported, the statue of the Blessed Virgin under the title of Our Lady of Prompt Succor has been exposed to the public veneration of the faithful in the Chapel of the Nuns of St. Ursula in the city of New Orleans, in the United States of North America, and the graces by which the Blessed Virgin manifested how much she would like being honored with such a title have not been wanting. The Most Reverend Archbishop of New Orleans, moved by these graces and desirous of increasing more and more among the faithful devotion to and confidence in the Mother of God, has lately proclaimed the Blessed Virgin under the title of Our Lady of Prompt Succor as the patroness of all Louisiana. The Virgin Mary is designated as the principal patroness of Louisiana and the Archdiocese of New Orleans, dating back to a 1928 papal bull from the Sacred Congregation of Rites. As I enter the shrine, I am awestruck by the beauty of this hidden gem of a worship space. The centerpiece of the shrine is, of course, the altar, adorned in exquisite white marble. But my eyes are helplessly drawn up to the visual focal point of the entire building, the gilded wooden statue of Our Lady of Prompt Succor, perched high above the altar, elevated on a cylindrical golden pedestal. Her flowing golden robes imply quick action and response to the prayers of the faithful seeking her intercession, and she appropriately and confidently hoists up the Christ child on her shoulder, guiding all viewers to her Son. Her left hand displays a globus cruciger, from the Latin for cross-bearing orb. It is an orb surmounted by a cross that has been a Christian symbol of authority since the Middle Ages, used on coins and iconography, and with a scepter as royal regalia. The 16th century infant Jesus of Prague statue is perhaps the most famous to display it. The heads of both the Madonna and Child are adorned with gem-encrusted crowns of remarkable beauty and honor, befitting the rare recognition of canonical coronation bestowed on this miraculous statue by the Vatican. She is surrounded by angelic figures playing various instruments of honor and praise of our Heavenly Mother, and she is enveloped by ornate adornments of fleur-de-lis, appropriately the flowery symbol of both the Virgin Mary and the city of New Orleans. There are numerous beautiful stained glass windows that can be viewed on the outside of the main entrance, including artistic representations of St. Joseph with the Christ Child, Jesus astonishing the elders of Israel in the temple, the marriage feast at Cana, Mary receiving the Eucharist from John, the Pietà, the coronation of Mary, Queen of Heaven, and the Assumption. There are several breathtaking stained glass windows adorning the sides of the shrine. Viewing the windows from the rear of the church, the first on the right is a depiction of God's prophecy of the Immaculate Conception to Adam and Eve. Mary is seen crushing the head of the serpent. As related in chapter 24 of Ecclesiastes, the firstborn of all creatures, and symbolized by the closed garden. The windows continue with scenes from the life of Mary, including the birth of Mary, the presentation of Mary in the temple, the Annunciation by the Archangel Gabriel, and the Visitation by Mary's cousin Elizabeth. Also included are scenes of the Nativity and the Presentation of Jesus. Each beautiful image is accompanied by relevant liturgical symbols and quotes from Scripture.
If I turn around to view the center over the main entrance, I

see a glorious depiction of Our Lady of Prompt Succor. In the lower section, on the left, is Saint Bernard, a Cistercian monk who wrote about Mary and composed the Memorari. On the right is Isaiah, the prophet of Mary and the Nativity. There are three coats of arms, that of Archbishop Shaw, who was there at the time of the shrine's construction, Archbishop Janssen's, the archbishop who crowned the Our Lady of Prompt Succor statue in 1895, and Pope Pius XI, the reigning pontiff at the time of the church's construction. Behind the Our Lady of Prompt Succor altar, there resides three vertical windows created at the end of the 1800s by Germany's Royal Bavarian Art Institute. They were brought to the shrine in 1912 by the Ursuline nuns when they moved from Dauphine Street. They feature geometric stylized leaf motif patterns in the form of the cross with diamond shapes in vibrant red, blue, white, and pale green, with accents of amber beads. Two other windows in the academy are the 12x3 stained glass windows that depict St. Ursula, Virgin and Martyr, and Patroness of the Order, and St. Angela Merici, the foundress of the Ursulines. And now my time at the National Shrine of Our Lady of Prompt Succor has drawn to a close. It's been an eye-opening exploration into this unique city's history and that of our nation. Through it all, seeing the devotion here to the Mother of God has been inspirational. Since the arrival of the statue in New Orleans at the beginning of the 19th century, devotion to Our Lady of Prompt Succor has grown in New Orleans and Louisiana, and has spread through the United States and even beyond. From conversations, letters, contributions, requests for masses of thanksgiving, and similar sources, generations of Ursulines and friends of Our Lady of Prompt Succor have learned about many of the favors granted through the intercession of Our Lady in response to pleas for quick and favorable help. We'll never know them all, but those we know are a source of encouragement and hope to all who count on Our Lady's help.

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8: For 1600 years, the Church has been thanking God in a famous hymn, Te Deum Laudamus, Te Dominum Confitemur. We do not know who wrote it, but 1100 years before the pilgrims ever came to Plymouth Rock, 1000 years before Luther ever pinned his protestations on the cathedral door of Wittenberg, Christian men and women

0: thanking God as they lustily sang Te Deum Laudamus. 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And so with the poet, we say, O Lord, you who have given me so much, give me one thing more, a grateful heart.
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2: The Call, a call from God. Sister Margherita Marchioni shares her experience.
3: God called me when I was a little girl. I was in grammar school. The teachers were the Benedictine nuns, and I made all my own plans to join them right after graduation. I was 13 years old, and I decided that I would not let anyone in the family know what my wishes were. My mother and father, my sisters, and no one knew what I had planned. And the reason why was because they had planned to send me to St. Cecilia's High School in Englewood, New Jersey. And I decided I was going to go to Elizabeth, New Jersey, to the Benedictine convent. Labor Day came, the family was all at a dinner, and I got up and I said, excuse me, but I have to go change in order to go to the convent today. That was the first time any member of my family heard me say that I wanted to go to the convent. Half hour later, a limousine stopped in front of the house with the chauffeur, you know, wearing the hat of a regular chauffeur. And when my mother and my sister saw that, they said, oh, she can't go alone with that man. So my mother and one of my sisters accompanied me. The superior said to my mother, how many daughters do you have? She said, seven. And she said, and you are not willing to give one to the Lord? Well, my mother had been crying until then. She stopped crying because she'd never expected anything like that to be said to her. Well, she decided to leave me there for 2 weeks. And I've been in the convent ever since. And to this day, there's not one moment that I can say I regret what I did.
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7: Recently, abortion advocates like U.S. Senate candidate James Tallarico have made the news attempting to twist scripture in an effort to defend pro-abortion policies. What every Christian should know is that the Bible is clear. Abortion is immoral. In Luke 1:41, John the Baptist leapt in his mother's womb when in the presence of Jesus. In Genesis 25:22, Jacob and his brother Esau wrestled in their mother's womb. In Judges 13:7, it is declared that Samson would be a Nazarite even in the womb, and his mother was given certain dietary requirements. In the Ten Commandments, we see, you shall not murder. The Bible clearly establishes personhood in the womb.
6: For more information, follow us on social media at Life Issues Institute.
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0: from 1983 until the pontificate of Pope Benedict, there was an exception to the rule for about canonical form for Catholics, but about what constitutes a Catholic. Are you in fact a Catholic? That was the question. And the previous code had allowed for the possibility of someone formally renouncing their Catholic faith and thus being freed from the obligation to follow canonical form. But that caused more problems than it solved, and Pope Benedict removed that. Okay, so that's no longer the case. That actually came into play in my own marriage, because when I became Catholic, I had previously married a woman who had been Catholic and left the church. And the priest that brought us in said, tell me about your marriage. And I said, well, my wife, grew up Catholic, but she left the church and she did these other things. And he said, oh, well, she wasn't Catholic then for canonical purposes. You don't need to have your marriage convalidated. And then I later asked a canon lawyer, and he said, oh, she was Catholic, under canonical rules. And so you do need to have your marriage convalidated. And then I asked a third canonist. I said, well, the first guy said this. He says, well, that's correct. I said, the second guy said that. He said, oh, well, that's correct. And in other words, there was an ambiguity in the law.
1: Wow.
0: There was an ambiguity there, right, that Pope Benedict corrected. But for purposes of the law, if you are canonically Catholic, you have to be married in a Catholic church.
1: And
0: if you weren't, easy thing to do is just go to the Catholic church, ask for your marriage to be convalidated.
1: And you and your wife did take care of
0: that. Which we did. We got convalidated.
1: Fantastic. Yeah. All right, back in a moment, and we're waiting for your phone calls at 833-288-EWTN. If you have a question for Dr. David Anders, call or text 833-288-3986 for Call to Communion.
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4: Hello, this is Father Benedict Rochelle, a little thought for today. 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He says, learn of me, because I am meek and humble of heart. 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I said, well, I wasn't humbled, but I was humiliated. And she said, cheer up. Humiliation could be a road to humility. So if things happen to you that are embarrassing, humiliating, annoying, try to let them be a road to that very precious and elusive virtue called humility.
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1: 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I don't know how you're listening to us. 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Hey,

0: Hello, friends. This is Deacon Charlie Echeverry from the Living the Call podcast, and I want to share with you a bit about why we need to go to confession. Reconciliation is our moment to speak to Christ honestly about our shortcomings. Confession is cathartic. It cleanses, it renews, and it strengthens all at the same time. If you haven't been to confession in a while, that's okay, but now might be that moment that God is calling you to come to Him and receive the grace of His mercy in the sacrament of reconciliation.
1: Tell a Friend, the world over with Raymond Arroyo keeps you updated on the latest news from the Vatican and around the world. 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

0: I was always taught to believe in eternal security, but I was surprised to read in the Catechism that Catholics don't. How can we be sure we're on the path to salvation, and where is that in the Bible?
1: As you know, many people feel that once a Christian is saved, once he says the sinner's prayer and he's accepted Christ into his heart as his personal Lord and Savior, from that point forward, there's nothing more that can happen that could change his status as being saved. But the Bible says something different. Notice, for example, what St. Paul says in Romans chapter 11, verses 22 and 23. You will say, branches that were broken off so that I might be grafted in, referring to those who lost their salvation, that is true. They were broken off because of their unbelief, but you stand fast only through faith. So do not become proud, but stand in awe. For if God did not spare the natural branches, neither will he spare you. Let's take a look at what St. Paul says in a couple more verses. 1 Corinthians 9:27 is where he says, I pommel my body and subdue it, lest after preaching to others, I myself should be disqualified. The great St. Paul telling us that he himself has to be careful that he might be disqualified. And he really sums everything up in this final passage, 1 Corinthians chapter 10, verse 12, when he says, therefore, let anyone who thinks that he is standing secure be careful lest he fall. Those are wise words indeed for all Christians to remember that, yes, we have a moral assurance of salvation from Christ, but we don't have an absolute assurance of salvation. That's why we are doing what St. Paul said, working out our salvation in fear and trembling, trusting in the grace of Christ, trusting in him alone. I'm Patrick Madrid, author of the book, Where Is That in the Bible?

0: I used to wonder if God really cared about me. Then I started praying and going to church. I realized that God in my life was the difference between occasionally being happy and finding lasting joy. If you're looking for something more, check out CatholicsComeHome.com.
1: Ever feel like life's just too much? Maybe it's time for a change. God offers us relief and hope. So if you're feeling like you need more peace today, begin at CatholicsComeHome.com.
2: We should pray because prayer is conversation with God, and conversation is the only way to build a relationship. We need that relationship with God. We should pray and talk with God about what's on our hearts, what's on our minds, what's active in our lives, the joys we have. We should share all of these with God. Prayer is conversation, and conversation is the only way to build a relationship with God. It's the most important relationship. All of our other relationships depend on this one.
3: This is Father Donald Haggerty. In the name of the Father, and of the Son, and of the Holy Spirit. Amen. We pray for an end to the horror of abortion throughout the world. We pray that greater conviction of the sanctity of human life from the moment of conception to the end of life may increase in this world, that God as Creator may be more honored and respected, that the reality of God creating the soul from the moment of conception may be more realized by all people, and that we pray that this satanic evil may be overcome by our prayer, by our sacrifice, by all that we can do to one day to see an end to this throughout the world. In the name of the Father, and of the Son, and of the Holy Spirit. Amen.
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5: Father Robert Altier offers a comprehensive presentation and explanation of the basic elements of the Catholic faith. 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

Welcome to Beauty, Truth, and Goodness, the Fundamentals of Catholicism. My name is Father Robert Altier. Today we're going to talk about Jesus himself. And he taught us that no one knows the Son except the Father, and anyone to whom the Father wishes to reveal him. So let's turn to our Heavenly Father, pray for the grace to know his Son. In the name of the Father, and of the Son, and of the Holy Spirit, amen. Our Father, who art in heaven, hallowed be thy name. Thy kingdom come, thy will be done, on earth as it is in heaven. Give us this day our daily bread, and forgive us our trespasses, as we forgive those who trespass against us. And lead us not into temptation, but deliver us from evil. Amen. In the name of the Father, and of the Son, and of the Holy Spirit. Amen. At the end of our last session, we were talking about original sin. And we talked about how when Adam and Eve sinned, that they had lost sanctifying grace. At the very end, we talked about how the largest difference between Catholics and non-Catholic Christians is the difference between in the way that we view the human nature. The Protestants following Martin Luther said that human nature was corrupted when Adam and Eve fell. Now, we have to understand the implications of that. If our nature was corrupted, it's no longer human. It's something different. If something corrupts, it's no longer what it was. It has changed into something else.

So that becomes a problem. We look at it and say, no. Remember we talked about when the angels fell that not even Satan's nature changed. His will is turned against God, but his nature remains good, just like the other angels. And so our nature did not change. But the problem is now, having committed the original sin, and now for us being born with original sin, we no longer know how to act. And most importantly, we no longer are capable of doing what we were created to do. Ultimately, that's to get to heaven. We no longer had what was required to be able to get there, which was sanctifying grace. Well, if you can't do what you were created to do, life has no more meaning. And so we ask ourselves first, why would this be the case? Well, think of it this way. If you commit an offense against somebody, the exact same act can have differing levels of or degrees of seriousness depending on who you commit the act against. So if you decide that you can't stand what I'm teaching and you decide you're going to punch me at the end of class, well, it's not a very good thing. Not too much will happen to you. If you decide you don't like what the President of the United States is doing, you decide to punch him, you're going to see lots of action. And if you decide you don't like the Pope and you're going to punch him, you get excommunicated. And so, depending on who the person is, the exact same thing has a different level of seriousness. Well, sin is an offense against God. And God is infinite. And therefore, the offense that we commit, even though we are finite beings, has infinite consequences because it's an offense against an infinite person. And because it has infinite consequences, we as finite persons are not able to make up for it. And so that's a real problem. It's one thing if you do something stupid and lose $100 and you say, okay, I've got to work a little extra, skimp and save so I can pay off the $100. But this is infinite. It doesn't matter how much we skimp and save, we can't pay it off. We can't make up for what the sin is. So then we look at it and say, well, what were God's alternatives? Could he have just started from scratch? Said, I've had it with these characters. I'm done. Let's just wipe them out and let's try a different group. Could he have done that? Not exactly. The problem is, as we talked about, we looked at human nature. We have a free will, and we have a mind, and we have an immortal soul. And so when God made us with a free will, one of the risks of a free will is that we can sin against him. We can use it against him. But because we're immortal, he can't just wipe everything out because he's stuck with us. He made us that way. So for all eternity, we are going to be here. And so because he made us that way, he could end things on earth if he wanted to. Remember the time of Noah? That's basically what he did, except he saved 8 people through the flood. But even the souls of all those other people that died in the flood, they all continue to live to this day, and they will forever. And so he couldn't just start over. But at the same time, sin is like a debt, and it had to be repaid. The debt couldn't just be written off, because justice requires that you can't just simply write it off. And yet at the same time, we can't repay it because we're finite. Only God could repay it. Only God could make up for the offense because only God is an infinite person. And so it comes to the solution of Jesus himself. And so when we look at what our Lord did for us, we can put it in a nutshell and say, Jesus shed his blood for the remission of our sins. We've all heard that thousands of times in our lives. But how is that possible? How is what he did 2,000 years ago going to take away my sins? How can he do that? Well, we have to ask the question of who is Jesus. And so because it is human beings who sinned, the sin could only be removed by a human being. If you look at St. Paul's letter to the Hebrews, for instance, he tells us that the blood of bulls and goats could never take away sin. It wasn't bulls and goats that sinned. He said all it could do is cover it up.

but it couldn't take it away. And so it had to be a human being who would offer that blood, because it had to be human blood to atone for human sin. And so that brings us to the first question then about Jesus. We know that Jesus is human, right? So is he a human person with a human nature? Is that who Jesus is? You're heretics if you said yes. So if you look at your little handout, you'll see it there. Okay, so the first one, a human person with a human nature, that is what is called the Arian heresy. That's named after a man named Arius, who was a priest. By the way, most heresarchs, that is the one who starts a heresy, most of them are priests. So might not be the best thing to go into. But anyway, Arius was a priest, and he was saying that, you know, why would God go to the cross and die? He can't do that for us. So Jesus had to be one of us. Well, a human person with a human nature, that defines you and me. So that, in other words, are we going to say Jesus was no different from us? Say no, no, no. And so in 325 at the Council of Nicaea, that idea was condemned by the church. You see these things, the early church had to wrestle with these questions. You know, look back at what we talked about a few weeks ago. We talked about the Trinity. How did that get worked out? You know, the early church had to deal with that. Now the question comes up of who is Jesus? And so they're looking at all of those kinds of questions. Okay, was he just one of us? I mean, we just take it for granted because it's been handed down to us over the years. But when you look at even the dates as we go through these heresies, you begin to realize that this was something that got stretched out over a couple of hundred years. And finally, the church was able to come to the conclusion about who our Lord truly is. So anyway, the point here is that because the offense was infinite, only an infinite person could atone for the offense, as we've already seen. Well, we believe that Jesus is indeed the second person of the Most Holy Trinity, and therefore he is God, and as God, he therefore is an infinite person who can make up for an infinite offense. So, obviously, he's a divine person, and a divine person needs a divine nature. And so, are we redeemed by the second person of the Most Holy Trinity? Are we redeemed by one who is merely the Son of God? The answer again is no. That's the second point on there, and that's the monophysite heresy. The monophysite heresy, monophysite literally means one nature. That's Greek, one nature. And so it's basically saying that Jesus had a divine nature, but that would mean that he wasn't human at all. So the first one is that he's a human person just like we are. The second one is that he is a divine person as he is in the Holy Trinity, but when he came down here, he didn't take on anything human. That's where the problem comes in. So that was condemned in the year 451 at the Council of Chalcedon. Well, so far we've seen that we need someone who's divine to make up for our infinite offense, but we also need someone who is human because we are the offenders. As a matter of justice, God could not just simply send his Son, but in mercy, he also had to give us a way out. So we had to be able to do it for ourselves. In other words, just having God come down and do something wasn't going to be sufficient. We need to be a part of this. We have to do something on our own. And so the answer then would seem to be that Jesus, as we've already seen, he's not a human person like us, but he's not just a divine person either. So it seems pretty obvious what the answer is. He's a divine person because from all eternity he is a divine person, so that can't change. And so therefore, as a divine person, he has a divine nature, but we know that he became human. So a divine person and a human person with a human nature, is that who Jesus is? And the answer is no. That is the Nestorian heresy. Again, Nestorius was a priest back in the 5th century. And that, again, is something that was condemned in 431 at the Council of Ephesus. And so that, it seemed reasonable, but it's a problem. Because you understand what this would, a couple of things that this does is first of all, what

She's not the mother of God. We'll talk about that when we get to Our Lady. But nonetheless, that becomes an important consideration of this heresy. So anyway, now let's get to the truth. So we've seen a few heresies. We'll see a couple more here, but let's get to the truth of the matter here. A person can only be one person, right? You can only be one person. Jesus can only be one person also. He is a divine person from all eternity, and therefore he cannot not be a divine person. And as a divine person, he has a divine nature from all eternity. So in the womb of Our Lady, he took a human nature to himself. And so that is the truth about Jesus. He is a divine person with a divine nature and a human nature. So one person with two natures, but not two persons. Okay? So one person with two natures. So what was added to the divine nature was a human nature. And that's all. By human nature, again, what we're talking about is a body and a soul. Now for us, our personality resides in the soul. So we are human persons with a human personality. Jesus did not have that. He is a divine person. So he took a human soul and he took a human body, but he was not a human person. So he's human, but not a human person. He is a divine person. So the two natures then are bonded together completely, but again, there is only one person. Now it gets even more interesting because it means that he had two minds and he had two wills, but he is only one person. Again, let's be clear about that. Remember we talked about the soul. We said the two faculties of the soul are the mind and the will. So we are not saying Jesus had two brains, because the brain is not the mind. The brain is merely the physical organ that allows what happens in the mind to be able to be translated into speech and understanding and things like that. And so he had two minds, a divine mind and a human mind. He had two wills, a divine will and a human will, but in the unity of only one person. Now, when you look on your sheet, you'll see that is called the hypostatic union. Hypostatic, again, is a Greek word. So hypo, you know, if you get a hypodermic shot, that means literally under the skin. That's what that means. And so hypo means under, or if you put it into Latin, it would be sub. And then static is to stand, so it's a substantial union. So it's the substance, remember we talked about that a few weeks ago. We said the substance is the underlying substructure that makes a thing what it is. And so if you look at the podium, the best we could say it in English is the substance is the woodness of the thing. The accidents are the things that we can see and touch and hear and so on. So if I pounded on it, you could hear the sound it makes, or you can see the shape and you can see the color and so on. Those are all accidental properties, but the substance is what makes the thing what it is. And so the union in Jesus of the two natures is substantial, which means it cannot be separated. Okay, so for us, when we get to heaven, our union with God will be called accidental. It's separate from us. We will be united with God, but we don't become God, and God doesn't become us. In Jesus, the two natures are united. And so he is a divine person with a divine nature and a human nature in the unity of only one person. Now, it is not sufficient to say that Jesus had a body that was fully human, but we also have to hold that he had a soul which was fully human, just like ours. This means that he had a finite mind and he has a finite will, just like ours. So another heresy, as you see on your sheet, is Apollinarianism. Apollinarius, another heretic, held that Jesus assumed a human body, but an animal soul. And so the Logos took place in a rational soul. And so what he's saying is that not the Logos took place in, but he would say the Logos, that is the Word of God, took the place of a rational soul. He didn't need a rational soul because he already had a divine mind and a divine will. All he needed was a sensitive soul, which means he could move around and he could sense things and so on, just like an animal can. But because he already had a mind and a will, what did he need another?

one for? Well, because he needed to be human. Minor technical details, but, you know, again, think about it for a second. The fathers had an axiom that said that which has not been assumed has not been saved. Well, when people knew Morse code, they would say, SOS, save our souls. And we're saying Jesus didn't take a human soul, then our souls aren't saved. So if he didn't have a human mind and a human will, which are the two faculties of the human soul, then our soul isn't saved. Well, having your body saved and not your soul is kind of a waste. What good is that going to be? And so it's the soul that is far more important. So obviously Apollinarianism is something which was outright condemned once again. So Christ then is a divine person with a divine nature and a human nature. His human nature he received from his mother. Okay, so as God, he is who he is from all eternity. He received from Our Lady his human nature. In the hypostatic union, each of the two natures of Christ continues unimpaired, untransformed, and unmixed with one another. And so they do not mix, they remain completely separate, and yet they are united. So it's a hard concept to be able to understand, but in other words, his divinity is not lessened by his humanity. His humanity is not changed into divinity. The two remain. One remains human, one remains divine, but it is in one person. And again, it's just a nature, not the person. The person is divine, not human, is what I'm saying. So when we speak of the hypostatic union, another way of understanding the word hypostatic in this case, again, it means substantial, but easier way maybe for us to understand it is personal. It is a personal union. It is the union of the person of Jesus, who is both human and divine. So the two natures then become united together in the one person of the Word of God. And a nature here, again, is the principle of operation in any being, and nature is always active, always doing things. So it follows then that if Jesus had two natures, he also has to have two different kinds of activities. And he does. And so you ask yourself, well, what are the activities that are proper to divinity and to humanity? Well, thinking and willing, which proceed from the faculties of the intellect and the will. In his divine nature, he creates, he performs miracles, he does all of the things that are natural to his divinity. In his human nature, he walks, he talks, he eats, he sleeps, he does all the things that a human being has to do. So it is the same person operating on two different levels, but with the perfect unity of one person. Again, we might think, well, how can this be? But remember, in our baptism, we have been elevated to a divine level of acting and being. And so we share in the divinity of Christ. We participate in that. We don't become God, and it's not a substantial union. But nonetheless, we participate in the divine nature. So to be able to say that Jesus took a human nature and he operated on two different levels, for us to be elevated to a divine level of acting and being means that we too can operate on two different levels. So again, not with the perfect unity and all the things that we can say about Jesus, but it's a reality within us. And we don't see that that's a problem for us. Why would it be a problem for him? It wasn't. Now, when did the hypostatic union occur? In other words, when were the two natures of Jesus united? That becomes a question for us because the Gnostics said it was only when the Holy Spirit came upon Jesus at his baptism. The Church teaches us that it was at the moment of his conception. At the moment he was conceived, he received a human nature, just like us. Remember, we talked about that when we talked about our creation, that at the moment that we are conceived, God creates a soul and infuses it into our body. Well, it wouldn't be any different for Jesus. He received a human soul in the womb of his mother, just like all of us do. And so when his body was there, he had a soul. And so it was at the moment of his conception that that took place. Now, having looked at when the hypostatic union began, then we can ask, will it have an end? In other words, right now we need to have that hypostatic union because

Jesus is there, seated at the right hand of the Father, interceding for us. But once there is no more need for intercession, is that going to end? Is he going to slough off his humanity and say, well, good, I don't need this anymore. I can just go back to being the Son of God. I don't have to worry about being the Son of Mary anymore. No, it's a substantial union. And so that can never, ever be separated. And so there is no means of being able to separate that. And so that was something that was decided at the Council of Constantinople, which was in 381. And it's actually the cause of the phrase, "and his kingdom will have no end," being added into the creed. So that's when that was put in 381. We think about the creed that we pray every Sunday at Mass. We call it the Nicene Creed. Sometimes it'll be called the Nicene Constantinopolitan Creed. But anyway, it's primarily from the Council of Nicaea in 325. And at the beginning of the Rosary, we pray the Apostles' Creed. That goes all the way back to the first century. These are the points that Christian people have believed from the very beginning. And so that has not changed. There are things that they've tweaked along the way to make sure that we are upholding the proper faith. And so when we say that, no, this unity of Christ is going to remain for all eternity, that's when they put that one more point into the creed. It didn't change anything we believed. It just simply made it more clear for us. So his kingdom will have no end. He will be both human and divine for all eternity. Now, Revelation tells us that God became man in Jesus, but it does not tell us how that happened. We have to recognize that the assumption of a human nature into the unity of a divine person is something that is purely supernatural. It is an unmerited and unmeritable supernatural gift. By that, what it means is that God didn't start out with a human person and then say, you know, that guy is so good, I think I'll make him my son. He has merited it by his goodness. No, there is nothing that any human being can do to be able to merit this. And that would be true even if you wanted to take it a step back and say, okay, well, if this happened at the moment of his conception, obviously he didn't exist in his humanness prior to that moment. And so that being the case, obviously, his humanity couldn't have merited it. But could you say, well, Mary's did? And the answer is no. Even though she is without sin, and we'll talk about that in a couple of weeks, but even though she is without sin, she cannot merit to be the mother of a divine person. That's purely supernatural. It's not anything that a human person can deserve, is what that comes down to. And so just like when we talked about the Trinity, we recognize that the hypostatic union, or the incarnation, is an absolute mystery. Remember, that is one whose reality could not have been known before divine revelation, and even after it is known, one cannot prove its intrinsic possibility. So it is completely beyond the power of human reason, but it is not contrary to human reason. So that's the thing we have to understand. So there's no way that anybody looking at Jesus 2,000 years ago as he was walking along would have been able to say, oh, he's God, it's obvious. No, they couldn't see that. You know, that's a point of faith. And if you look at the scriptures, he required that point over and over again. Who do people say that I am? Well, you're the Christ, the Son of God. But so they could profess it, but that was the point that they had to be able to do, as do we, to make sure that that is a matter of faith, not a matter of knowledge. So anyway, the Lord be with you. May the blessing of Almighty God, the Father, and the Son, and the Holy Spirit descend upon you and remain with you forever.

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1: The natural man receiveth not the things of the Spirit of God, for they are foolishness unto him.

0: him, neither can he know them, because they are spiritually discerned. That is why those who share that spirit understand one another so readily. To try to teach people about Christ and the mysteries of our holy faith is almost like trying to teach a blind man color, unless those people are ready to receive the Spirit of Christ himself. Now, converts who take instruction come to know that Jesus is our Lord. Where do they learn it? From the Spirit. The Holy Spirit woos the soul, draws it to a closer fellowship, to more intimate union, becomes our sanctifier, just as the Father is our Creator and the Son is our Redeemer.
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Welcome to Beauty, Truth, and Goodness, the Fundamentals of Catholicism. My name is Father Robert Altier. In our last program, we were looking at grace, and toward the end of the program, we were talking about predestination. And we said that John Calvin taught that there was double predestination, that is, that God created some people to go to heaven and everyone else he created to go to hell. The Church teaches that we have a free will, and we can either accept God's grace or reject his grace. And that's where we'll start tonight. But first, we will ask God, who is the author of all grace, to give us his grace to understand this great gift that he gives to us. In the name of the Father, and of the Son, and of the Holy Spirit, amen. Our Father, who art in heaven, hallowed be thy name. Thy kingdom come, thy will be done, on earth as it is in heaven. Give us this day our daily bread, and forgive us our trespasses, as we forgive those who trespass against us. And lead us not into temptation, but deliver us from evil. Amen. In the name of the Father, and of the Son, and of the Holy Spirit. Amen. In our last program, recall that we talked about the fact that God desires the salvation of all people, and he offers his grace to everyone. And that being the case, then, there are some who will cooperate with God's grace and save their souls. Others will reject God's grace, and they will be lost forever. That comes back to that point that we have a free will. We can choose to say yes, or we can choose to say no. God will not force his grace upon us. We'll talk more about that as we go along in this program. So what we have to conclude then is that some of God's graces achieve the purpose for which they were sent. In other words, they are effective, while others do not achieve the purpose for which they were sent.

and therefore are ineffective. The first type of grace, that which achieves its purpose, is called efficacious grace because it is effective. It is efficacious in what it was supposed to do. It was sent for this person, for this purpose, the person cooperated, and consequently it fulfilled its purpose. The ineffective grace is called sufficient grace. So in other words, that's the grace that God gave that somebody rejected, and consequently if it was sent for a particular purpose, the person did not cooperate with it, therefore it did not fulfill the purpose for which it was sent. So the graces that we cooperate with, as I mentioned, are efficacious because they result in good acts. The graces that we do not cooperate with, that is, the graces that we reject, are called sufficient because they enable us, that is, they are sufficient to work the good work that God wanted us to do, but because of our own free will, we resist or reject it. So the important thing to recognize in this is that efficacious grace does not destroy human free will. And consequently, what that means is efficacious grace is not irresistible. That becomes important because, again, John Calvin said that God's grace is irresistible. Since it's, remember, it's double predestination. You're either going to heaven or you're going the other way. You have no choice in the matter. If God gives you a grace to do this particular thing, you don't have a choice. You're just a puppet on his string. You don't have a free will to make a choice for yourself, and therefore it has a necessitating influence, John Calvin would say, that you do not have any option except to do this. The Catholic Church says, no, that's wrong. That is, God has made you with a free will, and therefore he offers the grace to you, but you can either choose it or reject it. That point also is a point that the Jansenists were involved with. The Jansenists, remember, Jansen was an Irish Catholic priest, and what they denied is the existence of purely sufficient grace, again thinking that all of God's graces exercised a necessitating influence on the human will. So again, you have no option. So with that in mind, what they would say is all grace is efficacious, but it also comes down to the fact that if that's the reality, grace destroys free will. Grace does not destroy free will. All you have to do is look at your own self and ask, do I have the freedom to say yes or no? It becomes pretty evident. Every time we look, we wind up in the confessional, we prove to ourselves once again that we have a free will because we keep doing things that if God's grace required and forced us to do something, obviously we wouldn't be able to sin if that's the case. And we know that we do. So now let's shift gears a little bit and begin looking at sanctifying grace. As I mentioned a couple of programs ago, when we started with grace, sometimes this is called habitual grace. And the reason it's sometimes called habitual grace is because it resides in the soul permanently like a habit. That is, like your ability to speak English. You could go to a foreign country and you could speak nothing but German or Spanish or French or whatever language it is for the next 20 years, but if somebody suddenly started speaking English, you'd be able to recognize the words and be able to converse with them, even if you hadn't spoken it for many years. It resides within you like a habit. The scriptures speak of the sanctity or the holiness of God as his justice, or his righteousness is technically what the Greek word would be, but justice is the Latin translation of that. So with reference to us then, justice is often used interchangeably with sanctifying grace. And so if we are justified, that means that we have our mortal sins forgiven and we are in the state of sanctifying grace. So justification then is the process by which a person, through faith in Jesus Christ and sorrow for his sins, receives the Holy Spirit and becomes a child of God and an heir of heaven. So again, when you think about that, and we'll talk a little bit more about some of the effects of grace, but just even to begin to ponder that, the fact that once your sins are forgiven, which begins at baptism, but if you fall into mortal sin and you get to confession, your mortal sins are removed, at that point sanctifying grace is given to you. When you are in the state of sanctifying grace,
You are a member of Jesus Christ. You are a member

of his church, you are a child of God, you are an heir of heaven. All of these things that are so astounding to us to really ponder. We've heard them how many hundreds of times, and we let them go in one ear and out the other, unfortunately. We really need to let that sink in. What does it really mean to be called a child of God? St. John says that we're called children of God because that's what we are. St. Peter tells us that we are heirs of heaven, that we share in the divine nature. That's an astounding thing. We'll talk more about that another time. All I'm trying to do is prime the pump a little bit and get you thinking to be able to say, wow, this is my dignity as a Christian person. This is what God has done for me, taking me from just the natural level and elevating me to a supernatural level, making me one of his own children. Again, just think about it. God only has one son, so if you are a child of God, you have to be a member of the Son of God, which is exactly what you are. And so that's all those things happen at the moment that you're baptized. But again, don't want to get too far in front of ourselves here. Let's continue on. Back to sanctifying grace. One of the differences, as we've noted, you know, grace is one of the differences between the teaching of the Catholic Church and the Protestant churches, one of the major differences. And remember that one of the things that Martin Luther taught was that with original sin, when Adam and Eve fell, that human nature was substantially corrupted. The Church, on the other hand, teaches that our nature is not corrupted, but rather it is weakened. And it is inclined to sin. It is weakened by sin, so the will is weakened and the mind is darkened, but we're not corrupt. Think about that just again for a second. If you are corrupt, and I know I explained this back a number of programs ago, but it bears repeating, if you have been corrupted, that means you have changed. You have become something that you were not. When something corrupts, it changes into something else. That means you're no longer human. If your nature was corrupted, you don't have a human nature, is what that means. That becomes a huge problem because Jesus Christ took a human nature to himself, and he died so that those who share the human nature with him would be able to be saved. And if you don't have a human nature because your nature was completely corrupted, then you're not saved. You don't have any part of Jesus if that's the case. I don't suspect that's what Martin Luther was trying to suggest, but that's the reality when you bring the logic out to its logical conclusion. And so that becomes a major thing. Well, as a consequence of his view of human nature being corrupt, Luther said that justification was a juridical act by which God declares the sinner to be justified, although the sinner remains interiorly sinful and unjust. Think about that again for a second. God doesn't actually forgive your sins. Your sins aren't actually removed. He just simply says that it's okay. You're forgiven. But now ask yourself, can God fool himself? Can God trick himself? Obviously not. So in other words, what Luther is declaring is it's just a juridical act. It's like going to a judge, the gavel comes down, the decision is made, that's it. Juridically or by law, you have been declared to be justified. Nothing happened inside. You're not made holy. Your sins aren't gone. So what exactly does that mean? Well, what Martin Luther said is that justification does not remove sin. It simply covers it up. And so one of my favorite Martin Luther quotes of all time is that grace is like snow covering a dunghill. In other words, it's still a pile of dung. It just looks real nice now. Well, sorry, it doesn't matter if it looks nice. It's like, you know, putting a sheet over a kid and sending him out on Halloween or something and saying, well, that's a ghost now. It's like, no, it's still your kid. It's like, oh, no, that's not my kid. I don't recognize him because he's got a sheet on, so it can't be my kid. That's basically what we're saying God is doing. The blood of Jesus covers you. God sees the blood of Jesus and lets you into heaven,
even though you are completely corrupt, completely sinful,

completely rotten, but you look nice. So you put a tuxedo on a corpse. Isn't that nice? It really looks sharp. He's dead. But looks good. So what? You can dress him up, but there's nothing there. That's basically what Luther is saying, is that it's just you look nice. You've got the blood of Jesus covering you, but nothing happens on the inside because you are completely corrupted on the inside. For that reason, Martin Luther would say that there is no inner renewal and there is no sanctification of the sinner, but rather, again, merely an external imputation of the justice of Christ. So nothing happens on the inside. The Catholic Church, on the other hand, especially if we look in the Eastern Church, still is the way that they would teach it. The fathers of the church taught that sanctification through grace is a type of deification. That means becoming like God. A deification, becoming godlike. Well, that doesn't mean you'll look like him. You know, again, if we think about it, we're made in the image and likeness of God. On one hand, yes, we could say, therefore, if you look at yourself in the mirror, there is a point where you can say it's got to reflect God to some degree. But remember, way back we said that image is particularly the interior structure, not the exterior. And so if there is a process of deification going on, it means internally we are being changed and we are becoming more and more like God. And so the church looks at the scriptural teaching that the sinner is indeed sanctified. And if the sinner is sanctified, which means to be made holy, then the person cannot remain in sin. So that's why the church teaches you are either in the state of mortal sin or you are in the state of grace. There is not an in-between. Yes, there are venial sins that can be on your soul, but that doesn't put you into the state of mortal sin. So you're either in the state of sanctifying grace or you're in the state of mortal sin, one or the other. That's just that simple. Martin Luther and John Calvin and company, they taught, no, there is no such thing as being interiorly sanctified. And again, think about what that means, that there is no growth in holiness. If you're up in an airplane, let's just put it this way, you're up in an airplane and you're going over the tundra of Minnesota in the dead of winter, and you look down at some farm that's got a bunch of cattle, so the guy's got quite a heap out there. Does it matter if there's 6 inches of snow or 2 feet of snow covering the dung heap? No, all that matters is it got covered. Doesn't look like a dung heap anymore. There's nothing that changed inside of it. It's just the outside looks a little bit different, but it's still a dung heap. And so that's the problem. There is no growth in holiness. There is no interior change. There is no real conversion that happens if that's the case, because nothing happens in the heart. Nothing happens on the inside. So again, the church is very clear that that's exactly the opposite of what the truth is. But again, following the line already proposed, Luther taught that it was not possible then for a person to prepare himself for sanctifying grace or for justification. And again, it only makes sense. Our nature being corrupted by original sin is incapable, he said, of performing any good acts that would be in any way beneficial. There's nothing that you can do to cooperate with this. There's nothing, and I have to be clear, Martin Luther did not deny free will. John Calvin denied free will. Martin Luther did not. And so even though Luther believed in free will, he still wasn't going to say that you could do any kind of good work that would help you along the way to being able to receive sanctifying grace, because again, there was nothing you could do. And it's not about what's going on the inside as far as Luther was concerned. The Catholic Church, on the other hand, teaches that the sinner can and indeed must prepare himself with the help of actual grace for the reception of sanctifying grace. And so God gives that grace. Remember we talked about that, the prevenient grace, that grace that comes before sanctifying grace that leads you along to make those acts of faith, to desire to be baptized or to get to confession if you're already baptized. And so this means then that we must accept grace freely.

because it moves everything toward its end and according to its nature. So once we can accept that grace, it moves us toward God. But he's not going to force us. There is no way that God is going to force us, because he made us with free will. He will treat us always with that free will. That goes back again. Remember we talked about Our Lady, even when the angel Gabriel came. He didn't come down and say, you will be the mother of God. He came down and asked her if she would be the mother of God. She had to freely assent. God wasn't going to force it on her. And so Jesus dies on the cross for us. The grace is there for salvation for the whole human race, but not everybody's going to be saved because they have a free will to either say yes or no. And so with us. So now let's look more carefully at the church's teaching. It is a defined dogma, which means an infallible teaching, that a person cannot be justified without faith, because faith is the beginning of our salvation, and it is the foundation, or the fountain rather, and the source of all justification. So let me repeat that. It's a defined dogma that a person cannot be justified without faith, because faith is the beginning of our salvation, and it is the fountain and the source of all justification. So what we must understand here again is the notion of faith, because this is one of the differences, once again, between the Catholic teaching and the Protestant teaching. Martin Luther taught what he called fiducial faith, which is a funny word because it just means a faithful faith. But anyway, fiducial, F-I-D-U-C-I-A-L, fiducial faith is simply a confident trust in God through the saving merits of Jesus. In other words, it's the term we've heard over and over and over again in our lives. I believe in Jesus as my personal Lord and Savior. Therefore, I'm going to heaven. That's the way that they look at it. According to Martin Luther, that is all that was required to get to heaven. I remember getting into a, well, we'll call it a discussion, with a Baptist minister one day. And he went on and on about all kinds of things. And finally, I looked at him and I said, so what you're telling me is that if you walked out of here today, you violated the first woman that you found, and then you didn't want her to say anything, so you murdered her, you threw her into the river, and then you died, you're going straight to heaven? He said, absolutely, because Jesus is my personal Lord and Savior. I said, you got a problem. You know, nowhere does it say that you can go out and do anything you want as long as you believe in Jesus, that therefore that's okay. No, but that's fiducial faith. I believe in Jesus. That's all that matters. Well, that's a lot more that matters than that. I keep pointing out to people, you know, when you look at St. James, you know, he says, you believe in God? That's good. But even the demons believe and they tremble. That's not going to get you to heaven, just saying, I believe that God exists. Satan believes God exists. He knows God exists. That's not enough to get him into heaven. It's not enough to get us there either. So it's a necessity to believe God exists. It's a necessity to believe that Jesus died for us. But it's not enough. So what is the Catholic idea of this? The Catholic view of faith certainly entails that act of trust in God, but it also has a dogmatic content to which the mind and the will must assent. This means that faith consists of a firm acceptance of the divine truths of revelation on the authority of God who revealed them. And so, in other words, all the teachings that the church presents to us as being revealed by God. And so when somebody converts to the Catholic faith, they make their profession of faith by the Nicene Creed, and then right at the end they add two lines to that. Says, I accept and believe everything that the Catholic Church teaches, believes, and accepts to be revealed by God. That's that point of faith that we're looking at. And the Council of Trent, we also need to be clear, has infallibly defined that fiducial faith is not enough to justify a sinner. So it's a necessity to have that faith in Jesus, but by itself, that's not enough. Now, remember when the Reformers spoke of faith alone, that sola fides, remember they had their two battle cries, sola fides and sola scriptura.

Torah. It always kind of cracks me up. I think I may have talked about this back a few shows ago, but you know, when Martin Luther said sola fides, first of all, what he was saying is that, you know, that all that's necessary is faith. Just have to have this fiducial faith. That's all that's necessary. And then he said, sola scriptura, scripture alone. All that you need is the Bible. What he was saying there is that we do not need an authority beyond the Bible to be able to tell us anything. Now keep in mind that in order to say that, Martin Luther just made himself an infallible authority outside of the Bible to say that all that we need is the Bible. We don't need any infallible authority. Okay, let's just say Luther was right for a second. What if that's all that we need is the Bible? Even though the church is the one who gave that to us, but anyway, let's say that that was all that's necessary. Wouldn't you assume that if sola scriptura is correct, that sola fides would be there? I mean, obviously, if that's the battle cry, that's, to this day, that's what they continue to say. All that you need is faith. Faith alone is all you need to be saved. Where is it in the Bible? Well, for Martin Luther, what he actually did was take St. Paul's letter to the Romans, and he added the word alone. When St. Paul said, you are saved by faith, Martin Luther added the word alone. It's not there. And if you look at a Lutheran Bible today, they have removed it because it doesn't belong there. So there is only one place in the entire Bible where the term faith alone is mentioned. And that is in the second chapter of the letter of St. James. And it says explicitly, you are not saved by faith alone. That is the only place in the entire Bible where faith alone comes up, except in Martin Luther's translation where he added to it. Now you also have to remember that Scripture makes very clear what happens to people who add to or subtract from the Scriptures. Not a good thing, because there's a curse put on people who do that. So hopefully he repented of that. But at any rate, like I say, the Lutherans have removed that. They have put St. Paul back to what St. Paul said. And so their entire foundation was based on a lie. It was based on something that's not even there in the Bible. But anyway, when the Reformers spoke of sola fides, they were speaking of fiducial faith as being sufficient for salvation. The Church teaches that while faith, even in that fuller sense of accepting the truths that the Church teaches, is indispensable, other virtuous acts are also required for justification. These include things like the fear of God, fear of divine justice, hope in the mercy of God, loving God, hatred for sin, the intention to receive baptism, things like that. Now, we also need to be clear that when the Reformers spoke of faith alone, it was a rejection of good works. You continue to hear that. It's not, you can't get to heaven by good works. It's only by faith alone. And so, again, that was that point St. Paul was talking about. You're saved by faith, not by works. When St. Paul talked about works, he was talking about the works of the law. In other words, let's put it into a Catholic context. You're not going to be saved just because you showed up at Mass, sat in the back pew with your arms folded, took a nap, and read the bulletin for the day, and then went home. That's not going to be enough. You can't just go through the motions. For a Hebrew person, you can't just show up and bring a lamb and say, here, I'm going home. That's not enough. You can't just go through the motion. You have to put your heart and your mind, you put your will into it. That's what's necessary. And so it's not a rejection. You know, when St. Paul is talking about faith as opposed to works, he's not talking about good works. He's talking about empty works of the law, just going through the motions. So anyway, with that, we are out of time. So the Lord be with you. May the blessing of Almighty God, the Father, the Son, and the Holy Spirit descend upon you and remain with you forever. Amen.

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3: After a fight with my wife, I was complaining to God. Why does it always have to be about her? Can't it be about me? And God spoke to me, not audibly, but in my heart, and with words I'll never forget. He said, "You have every right to make it all about you, to put your own needs first. You have every right to be average, to be ordinary, and not to become a saint." Suffice it to say, I retracted my prayer. And in retrospect, I think God wasn't only calling me to holiness, but to happiness. The days I wake up and say, "My wife is lacking these five traits of a perfect spouse, I should tell her," those aren't my best days. The days I wake up and ask myself how I can make her the happiest wife on earth, I end up being the happiest husband. Go figure. Jesus said, "Whoever wants to save their life will lose it, but whoever loses their life for my sake will find it." This is Chris Stefanik from RealLifeCatholic.com on EWTN Radio.
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6: The Sixth Commandment: "You shall not commit adultery." This commandment is wide-ranging in its implications. It forbids us not only from committing the very act of adultery, but also other sexual sins such as fornication or premarital sex, watching pornography, and speaking lewdly. Likewise, homosexual acts and acts of masturbation are also forbidden us. And the Lord Himself even enjoins us to a purity of mind that we should not freely entertain lustful thoughts. And so it's wide-ranging, it's challenging, but it's in service of the great sacredness of human life, which comes from sexual activity. So we thank God for this great gift of sexuality, and we ask for His grace to live it with great reverence. The Sixth Commandment: "You shall not commit adultery."
5: For more about the Ten Commandments, visit EWTNRC.com.
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0: Hello, everyone, and welcome to Beacon of Truth. I'm your host, Deacon Harold Burke Sivers, and you're listening on the EWTN Global Catholic Radio Network. Great to be here with you this week and this day. Beautiful day here in Oregon. I tell you, it's days like today, you know, it's like in the 70s and no humidity, and it's absolutely, you know, gorgeous outside. And this is, you know, why people move to the Pacific Northwest. You know, it's absolutely gorgeous today. Had a great time on my walk. Wasn't too hot. Did about 8.4 miles today. Was feeling pretty good. And I'm feeling very, very good today. Why? Because, of course, I get to be with all of you. But even more so because today we have our Beacon of Truth playlist episode. And today we're taking a look at a great song, "Sorry Seems to Be the Hardest Word" by Elton John. And you can imagine why we picked that song. You know, because often we do have a hard time saying sorry. You know, when someone either has offended us, we have a hard time forgiving. When we've offended, sometimes we have a hard time saying that we're sorry, you know, because sometimes, you know, to feel hatred feels good. Even if you're justified in holding a certain position, you just feel, and it leads to anger and animosity. That's not good, but it feels good to, you know, to feel that way, you know. So, something that we want to talk about and do that within the context of this song, of course, written by Elton John. Again, beautiful song. "Sorry Seems to Be the Hardest Word." We're going to dive into this song, which was released in 1976. I think I was in fourth grade when this song was released. Very much looking forward to talking about this today. Of course, as always, we'd love to hear from you. Give us a call, 83-

0: to finally feel like someone is taking time to just hear where they're at.
1: Yeah, exactly. You know, and this, you know, I know it's a different song. It's one we won't do on the playlist for sure. Chop Suey by System of a Down. And there's the kind of the climax of that song is like toward the end. And it's very interesting because when they were in the studio, they're trying to find something to fill this kind of dramatic climax at the end of the song. They couldn't find any lyrics. They were having, you know, blocks,
0: yeah,
1: a mental block. And so the producer said, you know, just look, grab a book off a shelf. It doesn't matter. Just find a book, just and open it, whatever page you land on, that, you know, just use that, you know, let that be kind of an inspiration. And so literally he just goes up, he grabs a book off the shelf, happens to be the Bible. He opens up this and he just flips it open and points. It's Psalm 22. My God, why have you forsaken me? And they use that, and that is a dramatic high part point of the song. Why have you forsaken me? In my eyes forsaken me? In my thoughts forsaken me? In my heart forsaken me? You know, and that reminded me, that song was reminding me of here of Elton John's song, you know, asking these same kind of questions, like the sense of loneliness and abandonment and fear and trepidation that we place on the Lord. Mm-hmm. You know, because ultimately someone has to be responsible, you know,
0: yeah.
1: In our mind, we said, well, someone has to be responsible for making me feel this way. And, you know, God has big shoulders. You just blame him.
0: Yeah. And until you're in a place where you understand what the sound of God's voice is in your life and in your heart, it's you think he's abandoned you. You think he's not there when he is trying to reach you. And as we've talked about, he'll use secular songs. He'll use a movie quote. He'll use a passing, you know, stranger in the grocery aisle, whatever he needs to do. And then when we see it full picture, we go, oh, he's been talking to me since 76. You know, I mean, yeah, it takes you back, yeah, and you then can connect all the dots because you see it differently. You hear it differently.
1: Yeah. And this, again, great song. I mean, I remember listening to this song. I don't remember how old I was when I first heard it, but I remember just loving the lyrics and loving the, you know, the flow of the song, and mm-hmm, you know, really spoke to me as a teenager.
0: Good, so, minor key, that, man.
1: Yeah, exactly. All right, Beacon of Truth playlist episode today. Would love to hear from you. Sorry seems to be the hardest word by Elton John. I would love to hear from you today. 833-288-EW10.
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3: We have another call. 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
4: This is Ellen. I want a little preface here that recently I've gone through a great deal of torment, and my son, I discovered, went from alcoholism to heroin. I have been financially depleted and emotionally and every other thing, and I thought my heart was closed. But one of the benefits of this is that it was like I had Jesus on my kitchen table having coffee. I cried and I poured out my heart and soul. The closeness I have gotten through his mother and him is unreal. Once on your show, you mentioned that Jesus knows everything. We should not have to keep repeating a request. Mm. Like this time, I really pleaded with him for my son's recovery, which he just got out of a rehab and is doing well so far. But I feel kind of guilty. I have a little confusion on, am I nagging our Lord?
3: Oh, no, I don't think so. We don't have to nag. Did you ever see a nagging wife? Oh, Mom. What a terrible thing, huh? Where were you this morning? Dinner's cold. Well, you're lucky you don't put it on your head. See, we don't have to nag the Lord. He's our friend. He's our Lord. He's our Savior. He's everything to us, huh? You pray for your son every day, once. He wants him converted more than you do. And then the rest of the day, go on loving him, praising him. He hurt you.
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0: And my friends, may Almighty God bless you, keep you, and protect you, the Father, and the Son, and the Holy Spirit. Amen.
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5: Again, the only reason that you and I are here is because he wanted us to be here. If he didn't want us to be here, you wouldn't be here. How do you know God loves you? You're breathing right now. I don't feel like God loves me. I know God loves you. You're here. You wouldn't be here if he didn't care. Even if you've ignored him your whole life, even if you're the most heinous of sinners, he loves you. He may not be pleased with you. Because he loves you, he won't let you stay that way. Because he loves me, he won't let me stay the way I am. But the fact that I'm still here tells me that he loves me, whether or not I feel it or not, which is very comforting because I don't feel it a lot. So I know that from my experience of existing right now. But even after the fall, even after Adam and Eve turn their backs on God, rebel against God, God shows himself, he reveals himself. We're talking about revelation, which gives us access to the Father. He reveals himself by repeatedly breaking into people's lives.
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7: The year 450 AD. Nestorius, the Patriarch of Constantinople, claims that there are two persons in Jesus Christ, one divine and one human. Nestorius also objects to calling Mary the Mother of God and renames her Mother of the Savior. In 431 AD, the Emperor Theodosius II convenes the Council of Ephesus, which condemns Nestorius as a heretic. He is banished and dies in exile. 20 years later, at the Council of Chalcedon, Nestorianism is finally vanquished with the proclamation that Jesus is one divine person with both divine and human natures. Jesus is true God and true man who was born, died, and resurrected. Therefore, Mary is indeed the Mother of God.
8: Welcome to Spirit of Stewardship. Jeremy Belsky is your host for real-life stories, encouragement, and ideas to enhance your own gifts of work, wealth, and wisdom in response to God's blessings for you.
9: I'm Jeremy Belsky, and today's topic is From Selfish to Unselfish, Sharing Time with Others. When the topic of stewardship is mentioned, we understand that it's our Christian responsibility to share our resources with others. What some might not fully comprehend is the importance of sharing our time with others or causes near and dear to our heart. With whom do you enjoy sharing time? Have you given thought as to how you might be more generous with your time? I know a young man who volunteered his time at a retirement home. He assisted a 93-year-old lady by writing letters to her family members. Initially, this might not seem so important until you know that the woman dictating the letters is blind. Writing had been one of her life passions. And to be able to continue doing this with the help of the young man brought uplifting spirits for each of them. You have heard the phrase, time is money. This is one reason why it's difficult for some people to volunteer. It forces the volunteer to be unselfish. However, being forced to do something rarely brings with it any genuineness either. Surely there must be at least one area in your life that compels you to make a difference toward humankind. If not, spend some time in prayer. For this is perhaps the best time we can give back to God, to praise and glorify, to thank, and request His favor. Finally, the book of Hebrews reminds us to be unselfish when it states in chapter 13, verse 16, "Do not neglect to do good and to share what you have. God is pleased by sacrifices of that kind." I'm Jeremy Belsky, your host for Spirit of Stewardship.
8: To learn how you can better share your talents and resources, contact your local parish priest. Your level of involvement in the church now positively impacts our faith in the future.
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2: 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Father Mike reflects on the choices Solomon made throughout his life and how they affected both himself and everyone around him. Despite his great gift of wisdom, Solomon made many poor choices, and Father Mike helps us parse through the whole thing.
1: Hi, my name is Father Mike Schmitz, and you're listening to the Bible in a Year, where we encounter God's voice and live life through the lens of Scripture. Using the Great Adventure Bible timeline, we'll read all the way from Genesis to Revelation, discovering how the story of salvation unfolds and how we fit into that story today. The Great Adventure Bible Timeline was developed by Jeff Cavins and is provided by Ascension, who produced and funded this program. It is day 153. It is our last day of King Solomon. His last day of 1 Kings chapter 11 is our reading today. This is where we finally hear what we know was coming. We saw hints of Solomon's cracks, was hints of Solomon losing his way, and this is finally the time when we see it. We see it happen, and it is horrible, it's devastating, but it also is the truth. And so pay attention to Solomon in 1 Kings 11, as well as listen to the wisdom of Solomon, or of the author of Ecclesiastes in 10, 11, and 12, and we then also get to pray with King David in Psalm 9. The first book of Kings, chapter 11. Solomon's errors. Now King Solomon loved many foreign women, the daughter of Pharaoh, and Moabite, Ammonite, Edomite, Sidonian, and Hittite women, from the nations concerning which the Lord had said to the sons of Israel, "You shall not enter into marriage with them, neither shall they with you, for surely they will turn away your heart after their gods." Solomon clung to these in love. He had 700 wives, princesses, and 300 concubines, and his wives turned away his heart. For when Solomon was old, his wives turned away his heart after other gods, and his heart was not wholly true to the Lord his God, as was the heart of David his father. For Solomon went after Ashtoreth, the goddess of the Sidonians, and after Milcom, the abomination of the Ammonites. So Solomon did what was evil in the sight of the Lord, and did not wholly follow the Lord as David his father had done. Then Solomon built a high place for Chemosh, the abomination of Moab, and for Moloch, the abomination of the Ammonites, on the mountain east of Jerusalem. And so he did for all his foreign wives, who burned incense and sacrificed to their gods. And the Lord was angry with Solomon, because his heart had turned away from the Lord, the God of Israel, who had appeared to him twice and had commanded him concerning this thing, that he should not go after other gods. But he did not keep what the Lord commanded. Therefore, the Lord said to Solomon, "Since this has been your mind, and you have not kept my covenant and my statutes, which I have commanded you, I will surely tear the kingdom from you and will give it to your servant. Yet for the sake of David, your father, I will not do it in your days, but I will tear it out of the hand of your son. However, I will not tear away all the kingdom, but I will give one tribe to your son for the sake of David, my servant, and for the sake of Jerusalem, which I have chosen." Adversaries of Solomon. And the Lord raised up an adversary against Solomon, Hadad the Edomite. He was of the royal house in Edom, for when David was in Edom and Joab the commander of the army went up to bury the slain, he slew every male in Edom. For Joab in all Israel remained there 6 months until he had cut off every male in Edom. But Hadad fled to Egypt, together with certain Edomites of his father's servants, Hadad being yet a little child. They set out from Midian and came to Paran, and took men with them from Paran and came to Egypt, to Pharaoh, king of Egypt, who gave him a house and assigned him an allowance of food and gave him land. And Hadad found great favor in the sight of Pharaoh, so that he gave him in marriage the sister of his own wife, the sister of Tapines the queen. And the sister of Tapines bore him Genubath his son, whom Tapines weaned in Pharaoh's house. And Genubath was in Pharaoh's house among the sons of Pharaoh. But when Hadad heard in Egypt that David slept with his fathers and that Joab, the commander of the army, was dead,

Hadad said to Pharaoh, "Let me depart, that I may go to my own country." But Pharaoh said to him, "What have you lacked with me, that you are now seeking to go to your own country?" And he said to him, "Only let me go." God also raised up as an adversary to him Rezon, the son of Eliada, who had fled from his master Hazar-Ezer, king of Zobah. And he gathered men about him, and became leader of a marauding band after the slaughter by David, and they went to Damascus and dwelt there and made him king in Damascus. He was an adversary of Israel all the days of Solomon, doing mischief as Hadad did, and he abhorred Israel and reigned over Syria. Jeroboam's rebellion. Jeroboam, the son of Nebat, an Ephraimite of Zeredah, a servant of Solomon, whose mother's name was Zeruah, a widow, also lifted up his hand against the king. And this was the reason why he lifted up his hand against the king. Solomon built the Millo and closed up the breach of the city of David his father. The man Jeroboam was very able, and when Solomon saw that the young man was industrious, he gave him charge over all the forced labor of the house of Joseph. And at that time, when Jeroboam went out of Jerusalem, the prophet Ahijah the Shilonite found him on the road. Now Ahijah had clad himself with a new garment, and the two of them were alone in the open country. Then Ahijah laid hold of the new garment that was on him and tore it into 12 pieces. And he said to Jeroboam, "Take for yourself 10 pieces, for thus says the Lord, the God of Israel, behold, I am about to tear the kingdom from the hand of Solomon and will give you 10 tribes. But he shall have one tribe for the sake of my servant David and for the sake of Jerusalem, the city which I have chosen out of all the tribes of Israel, because he has forsaken me and worshipped Ashtoreth, the goddess of the Sidonians, Chemosh, the god of Moab, and Milcom, the god of the Ammonites, and has not walked in my ways, doing what is right in my sight and keeping my statutes and my ordinances, as David his father did. Nevertheless, I will not take the whole kingdom out of his hand, but I will make him ruler all the days of his life for the sake of David my servant whom I chose, who kept my commandments and my statutes. But I will take the kingdom out of his son's hand, and will give it to you 10 tribes. Yet to his son I will give one tribe, that David my servant may always have a lamp before me in Jerusalem, the city where I have chosen to put my name. And I will take you, and you shall reign over all that your soul desires, and you shall be king over Israel. And if you will listen to all that I command you, and will walk in my ways, and do what is right in my eyes by keeping my statutes and my commandments as David my servant did, I will be with you, and will build you a sure house as I built for David, and I will give Israel to you. And I will for this afflict the descendants of David, but not forever." Solomon sought, therefore, to kill Jeroboam. But Jeroboam arose and fled to Egypt, to Shishak, king of Egypt, and was in Egypt until the death of Solomon. The death of Solomon. Now the rest of the acts of Solomon, and all that he did, and his wisdom, are they not written in the book of the acts of Solomon? And the time that Solomon reigned in Jerusalem over all Israel was 40 years. And Solomon slept with his fathers and was buried in the city of David his father, and Rehoboam his son reigned in his stead. The Book of Ecclesiastes, Chapter 10, Observations of Wisdom. Dead flies make a perfumer's ointment give off an evil odor, so a little folly outweighs wisdom and honor. A wise man's heart inclines him toward the right, but a fool's heart toward the left. Even when the fool walks on the road, he lacks sense, and he says to everyone that he is a fool. If the anger of the ruler rises against you, do not leave your place, for deference will make amends for great offenses. There is an evil which I have seen under the sun, as it were an error proceeding from the ruler. Folly is set in many high places, and the rich sit in a low place. I have seen slaves on horses, and princes walking on foot like slaves. He who digs a pit will fall into it, and a serpent will bite him who breaks through a wall. He who quarries stones is hurt by them, and he who splits logs is endangered by them. If the iron is blunt, and one does not whet the edge, he must put forth more strength, but wisdom helps one to succeed. If the serpent bites before it is charmed, there is no advantage in a charmer. The words of a wise man's mouth win him favor, but the lips of a fool consume him. The beginning of the words of his mouth is foolishness, and the end of his talk is wicked madness. A fool multiplies words, though no man knows what is to be, and who can tell him what will be after him? The toil of a fool wearies him, so that he does not know the way to the city. Woe to you, O land, when your king is a child, and your princes feast in the morning. Happy are you, O land, when your king is the son of free men, and your princes feast at the proper time,
for strength and not for drunkenness.

Through sloth, the roof sinks in, and through indolence, the house leaks. Bread is made for laughter, and wine gladdens life, and money answers everything. Even in your thought, do not curse the king, nor in your bedchamber curse the rich. For the bird of the air will carry your voice, or some winged creature tell the matter. Chapter 11. The Value of Diligence. Cast your bread upon the waters, for you will find it after many days. Give a portion to seven or even to eight, for you know not what evil may happen on earth. If the clouds are full of rain, they empty themselves on the earth, and if a tree falls to the south or to the north, in the place where the tree falls, there it will lie. He who observes the wind will not sow, and he who regards the clouds will not reap. As you do not know how the spirit comes to the bones in the womb of a woman with child, so you do not know the work of God who makes everything. In the morning, sow your seed, and at evening, withhold not your hand. For you do not know which will prosper, this or that, or whether both alike will be good. Youth and old age. Light is sweet, and it is pleasant for the eyes to behold the sun. For if a man lives many years, let him rejoice in them all. But let him remember that the days of darkness will be many. All that comes is vanity. Rejoice, O young man, in your youth, and let your heart cheer you in the days of your youth. Walk in the ways of your heart and the sight of your eyes. But know that for all these things God will bring you into judgment. Remove vexation from your mind, and put away pain from your body, for youth and the dawn of life are vanity. Chapter 12. Advice to the Young. Remember also your Creator in the days of your youth, before the evil days come, and the years draw nigh, when you will say, I have no pleasure in them. Before the sun and the light and the moon and the stars are darkened, and the clouds return after the rain. In the day when the keepers of the house tremble, and the strong men are bent, and the grinders cease because they are few, and those that look through the windows are dimmed, and the doors on the street are shut. When the sound of the grinding is low, and one rises up at the voice of a bird, and all the daughters of song are brought low. They are afraid also of what is high, and terrors are in the way. The almond tree blossoms, the grasshopper drags itself along, and desire fails. Because man goes to his eternal home, and the mourners go about the streets. Before the silver cord is snapped, or the golden bowl is broken, or the pitcher is broken at the fountain, or the wheel broken at the cistern, and the dust returned to the earth as it was, and the spirit returns to God who gave it. Vanity of vanities, says the preacher. All is vanity. Epilogue. Besides being wise, the preacher also taught the people knowledge, weighing and studying and arranging proverbs with great care. The preacher sought to find pleasing words, and uprightly he wrote words of truth. The sayings of the wise are like goads, and like nails firmly fixed are the collected sayings which are given by one shepherd. My son, beware of anything beyond these. Of making many books there is no end, and much study is a weariness of the flesh. The end of the matter. All has been heard. Fear God and keep his commandments, for this is the whole duty of man. For God will bring every deed into judgment with every secret thing, whether good or evil. Psalm 9. God's Power and Justice. To the choirmaster, according to Muthleben, a psalm of David. I will give thanks to the Lord with my whole heart. I will tell of your wonderful deeds. I will be glad and exult in you. I will sing praise to your name, O Most High. When my enemies turned back, they stumbled and perished before you. For you have maintained my just cause. You have sat on the throne, giving righteous judgment. You have rebuked the nations. You have destroyed the wicked. You have blotted out their name forever and ever. The enemies have vanished in everlasting ruins. Their cities you have rooted out. The very memory of them has perished. But the Lord sits enthroned forever. He has established his throne for judgment, and he

Be gracious to me, O Lord. Behold, what I suffer from those who hate me, O you who lift me up from the gates of death, that I may recount all your praises, that in the gates of the daughter of Zion I may rejoice in your deliverance. The nations have sunk in the pit which they made. In the net which they hid has their own foot been caught. The Lord has made himself known. He has executed judgment. The wicked are snared in the work of their own hands. The wicked shall depart to Sheol, all nations that forget God. For the needy shall not always be forgotten, and the hope of the poor shall not perish forever. Arise, O Lord, let not man prevail. Let the nations be judged before you. Put them in fear, O Lord. Let the nations know that they are but men. Father in heaven, yes, give us wisdom. Give us wisdom to number our days correctly. Give us wisdom to know who we are. Yes, yesterday we prayed that Psalm, Psalm 8, of how, who are we that you mind to care for us? Who are we that as human beings that you even keep us in mind? And now today, Lord God, we just are struck. We're struck by our need to ask you, please be reminded of how we need you to care for us, how we need you to pay attention to us because of the fact that there are so many obstacles, there are so many battles, there are so many things that are facing us this day that we just ask you for your grace and for your strength. We ask for your attentiveness and your love to be present in our lives, especially in the midst of battle, in the midst of struggle, in the midst of this life. We trust in you, we praise you, and we love you. Please receive this in Jesus' name. Amen. In the name of the Father and of the Son and of the Holy Spirit. Amen. Oh, gosh, here we go. You guys, so King Solomon, and we started off by talking about King Solomon. Here he is in 1 Kings chapter 11, that he started out well and he did not end well. He started out wise and he ended foolishly. He started out even as a relatively good and he did not end as a good person. He did not end as a good man. He did not end as a good king. And what we're going to see is what we've been talking about, you know, a bunch in the course of this Bible in a year. It's that, you know, sometimes we make decisions, we make choices, and other people have to experience the consequences of those choices. Not because someone's being punished for, someone else is being punished arbitrarily, right, for my own decisions. But we realize that our decisions have consequences, and those consequences don't always end with us. They don't always just end with our own lives, but we pass those on. The way in which, you know, we can... parents can raise their kids, those bad decisions can pass on the consequences of those decisions in their kids' lives. How I serve the campus here and how I serve the people in our diocese, if I choose the wrong thing, it has consequences in their lives. And if I choose the right thing, it has consequences in their lives. Here we have King David, right, who is an absent father who did not pass on that holiness or that his relationship with the Lord to Solomon. And here's Solomon, who, even though he was blessed so much by God, not only with wisdom, but also, I mean, the Lord spoke to him and reminded him of the need that he had to be faithful, and he refused. Now, this is one of the things we just want to make a note of before we move on to the last chapters of Ecclesiastes. And that is, a lot of us have knowledge. We don't always have the will. In fact, a lot of times where our faith gets unraveled, maybe, where our faith can be given away, is not necessarily because we came up against a really good argument against our faith, but more because we gave our heart to someone other than the Lord. We gave our time to someone other than the Lord. We gave the deepest part of us to someone other than the Lord. This is what happens to Solomon with his 300 wives and his 700 concubines. He said he loved them all. Okay, dude. He loved them all. He gave his heart to not just many wives and many concubines, which is not a good thing to do in the first place, but he gave his heart to them in a way that opened himself up to false worship. And it's the most devastating lines. We've just heard about how King Solomon built incredible, this amazing temple for the Lord God. Like all of the sacrifices he offered, all the gold that he brought into the temple, like all the incredible, just everything he gave to the Lord. And then you also he also built temples for his wives. He also built temples to other gods. And it's just in those scriptures, it's so devastating to recognize that here is the man who has spoken with the Lord. Here is a man who's been guided by the Lord, and he turns to these other false gods. In fact, not just kind of any old false gods, but even Molech, which means if he participated in the worship of Molech, that involved human sacrifice. And here is Solomon, who is the great builder, who's the wise one, who participated in this great evil, not because he was convinced that it was true,

because he was wise, but because he gave his heart to places and to people that did not deserve his heart, that led him astray. And this is one of the reasons, you know, hard to say this, but it's the truth. One of the reasons why it is very important to, if you want to stay faithful in your walk with the Lord, as St. Paul says, to not be yoked to unbelievers, to not marry someone who doesn't share your faith passionately, who doesn't share your faith in that intense way, and doesn't share your faith in that same way. Because what happens is, it's called spiritual physics, and it's much easier to pull someone down than it is to pull them up. When choosing a spouse, so important to choose a spouse who loves the Lord, to choose a spouse that you share your faith with, or else our lives can start out great and end like Solomon's life, a disaster, a disaster. One last note about the book of Ecclesiastes and the wisdom of Ecclesiastes. Two notes, actually. One is in chapter 12, the very last chapter, because we have all this advice. And I just think this is a beautiful, beautiful wording, a beautiful poetry, essentially, in scripture in chapter 12, the advice to the young. And it says, the days are going to come when it goes on and says, where you'll say, I have no pleasure in them. That before the sun and the light of the moon and the stars are darkened and the clouds return after the rain. That sense of like, yeah, the days where your eyes will grow dim. In the day when the keepers of the house tremble and the strong men are bent and the grinders cease because they're few and those that look through the windows are dimmed. All this, just like this, you just have this vision of getting older and older and older. And it talks about even they're afraid also of what is high. What does that mean? Well, it's you know, as we keep getting older, we get less and less stable, right? And what happens? I'm not going to jump up on the chair to change the light bulb. I'm not going to jump up on the table to change the smoke detector. And so I'm afraid of what is high. Terrors are in the way. And the grasshopper drags along. The desire fails, like that, you know, longing for another person, the sexual desire fails. The author is highlighting just these small things that we don't think about that are signs of, here's this age. I'm getting closer and closer to death. And it's just really, really, that is beautiful. If you want to get a chance to pick up your Bible and actually not just listen to it, but read those words, there's something powerful. And the conclusion is vanity of vanities, all is vanity. Now, one of the things we want to highlight is, why did we read Ecclesiastes? Why did the preacher teach these things? Why did Koheleth, or, you know, Solomon, why is this in the Bible? And part of it is because of the wisdom of this, because we don't always get what we want. He said, so you might do the good. Remember, the race is not to the swift, or the victory is to the strong always, or the success to those who are smartest. That's how it would be great if that was the case. But sometimes we grasp after hevel, right? It's that vapor, that we say meaninglessness or vanities, but it's like, it seems to have shape, but if you try to grasp it, it's gone. So the kind of one of the lessons is, you can't always get, or you don't always get what you want, but still choose the good. And again, one of the things that is the message of Ecclesiastes is not to get people to lose hope, but to make them humble. I came across a commentary that pointed that out, that it's not to get the people who read Ecclesiastes to lose hope, but to make them humble. And that's it, to be able to say, okay, everything is going to end, and I can appreciate it all while it's here. Yes, at some point, it's all going to be taken from me, but I can appreciate it when it's here. And that the last lines of Ecclesiastes chapter 12, the end of the matter, all has been heard. Here's what you need to do. Fear God and keep his commandments. This is the whole duty of man. And it's so, so good. God will bring every deed into judgment with every secret thing, whether good or evil. And that's so, such a great, powerful reminder that, yes, it might seem like life is meaningless, but it is not. I might not know the meaning of this moment, but this moment absolutely has meaning. So we keep walking forward. And tomorrow, speaking of walking forward, we're walking into our next second messianic checkpoint, where we're beginning the Gospel of Mark tomorrow. I cannot wait. Continue to live wisely, wisely today, fearing God, keeping his commandments, and praying for each other. Please pray for each other. I am praying for you. Please, if you don't mind, pray for me. My name is Father Mike. I cannot wait to see you tomorrow. God bless.

0: That was day 153 of Bible in a Year with Father Mike Schmitz. And now we'd like to share audio from a video called Three Steps to Unceasing Prayer with Father Mike from the Ascension Presents YouTube channel.
1: Hi, my name is Father Mike Schmitz, and this is Ascension Presents. I talk to people who will kind of lament the fact that they feel like

they can't pray as often as they would like to pray. And that makes complete sense. I mean, because what do we hear? We hear that it's essential to pray. You know, when Jesus says in the Gospels, he says, when you pray, go to your room and pray. And so he doesn't say, hey, if you get around to praying, he's like, no, you're going to do it. So when you do it like this. So that means we're going to need to take time away, right? We need to set time aside and just have that one-on-one time with the Lord. And that is so good. And even to say, like, whether that's 10 minutes or some people make an hour every day, that's fantastic. But it's important to recognize that even if you pray an hour a day, even if you're Mother Teresa of Calcutta, Saint Mother Teresa of Calcutta, and you pray like 3 or 4 hours a day, there are still 21 hours left in the day that you're not praying. So is that like, well, I gave you my time now over here, Jesus, whether that was 10 minutes or 4 hours, but now the rest of the time is mine. Like, isn't there a way to do what scripture says, which is to pray without ceasing? Isn't there a way to bring God into the rest of your day? In fact, there is. And it's far easier than you might think. Here's a three-step process. It's a three-step thing that St. Francis de Sales introduced to people who are normal working people. They took time aside every day where they could try to dedicate that one-on-one time with the Lord. That's where you get to have intimate conversation with God, right? Obviously. But people who wanted to be with God always, they wanted to be able to do what scripture says, they pray always. And so St. Francis de Sales said this, very, very simple. It's a three-step process and it goes like this. You ask, you offer, and you accept. The first step is you ask. You ask God to be present to you. Now, obviously, God is everywhere, right? He's omnipresent. And not only is he omnipresent, he's attentive to you. That at all times, we believe this, that God is completely present to you. He's attentive to you. So when we say ask God to be present to you, what we're really doing is we're being attentive back to him. Number two, offer. So whatever we're doing at that moment, we offer that moment to God. Whether that is a great moment of a highlight or a really difficult moment of pain and sorrow. It could be something like, I have some friends who, before they go on a workout, they always do this, ask, offer, and accept. God, be attentive to me and let me be attentive to you on this run. I offer you the joy of this run. I also offer you the suffering of this run because it's going to be kind of painful. And they offer that time to God. And the third thing is accept. And I say this, I say, God, be attentive to me. I'm attentive to you. God, I offer you this moment as a sacrifice. And thirdly, I accept, I resolve to accept whatever comes out of this moment. I resolve to accept whatever comes out of this time with you. Now, if we do this very, very simply, ask, offer, and accept, it will completely transform not only how you have a relationship with God, it will transform how you live. Because think about it. If you ask God to be attentive to you, what you're doing is you're allowing every moment to be a sacrament. What's a sacrament? A sacrament is a sacred sign that is a channel of grace. Every moment gets to be a sacrament. In fact, there are some big time saints back in the day who talked about this thing called the sacrament of the present moment. That any given moment is an opportunity for God to be encountered. And so when you say, God, be attentive to me, I'm attentive to you, I ask you to be present, you're making that moment a sacrament. Number two, when you offer it up to him, you make every moment a sacrifice. Now think about this. It doesn't have to be difficult. It doesn't have to be painful. It just means this is a sacrifice to you. You can even do this as you go to bed. God, be attentive to me. And I'm attentive to you as I drift off to sleep. And I offer you this night's sleep as a sacrifice. I offer this as a gift to you. I did this once where, again, it doesn't have to be so tough that it just grinds you down. So many people, they find themselves, they don't get it right, right? We think we have to only offer up to God the perfect stuff or like the really, really hard stuff as opposed to, no, God, how about awesome stuff? Last summer, I did this. I remember it was unique because I shared it with some people, but I grilled a steak and I had a beer. And as I was grilling the steak and drinking the beer, I was like, God, be attentive to me. I'm attentive to you. And I offer this moment to you. I offer this time to you. It's just sipping this beer on this great, beautiful summer day, grilling the steak as a gift to you. And I resolve to accept whatever comes out of this moment. In this case, what it was a full stomach and much pleasure at eating a steak and drinking a nice beer. So if we do this, ask, offer, and accept, asking makes every moment a sacrament. Offering makes every moment a sacrifice, and accepting makes every moment a moment of surrender. And that's the key to the spiritual life. Imagine what would your life look like if every moment you just like, okay, God, be present, attentive to me. As I'm with these friends, as I'm watching this movie, as I'm reading this book, as I'm going to sleep, as I'm walking to the bus, that means every moment in your life, in my life, can be a sacrament, a sacrifice, and an opportunity
to surrender our hearts to our loving Father.

0: From all of us here at Essential Presents, my name is Father Mike. 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
3: Steve, what do you say when you hear this very common pro-choice argument? An embryo or fetus is just a part of a woman's body, and a woman can do whatever she wants with her own body.
4: Right, the classic body part argument. The embryo is in no way a part of the mother's body. Science clearly defines body part as a structure that shares the same genetic code as the rest of the body, like the appendix or a tonsil or an arm, and it does not direct its own development. The unborn child has a completely unique genetic code. Half the time, it has a different sex than its own mother, and it also directs its own development. So the embryo is clearly a separate living human being residing temporarily inside his or her mother.
3: That's the science of the matter.
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1: 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Today, we go a little deeper into how Jesus himself is at work in every sacrament and how he uses them to save his people, each and every one of us.
0: Hi, my name is Father Mike Schmitz, and you're listening to the Catechism in a Year, where we encounter God's plan of sheer goodness for us, revealed in Scripture, and passed down through the tradition of the Catholic faith. The Catechism in a Year is provided by Ascension, who produced and funded this program. In 365 days, we'll read through the Catechism of the Catholic Church, discovering our identity in God's family as we journey together toward our heavenly home. Today is day 153. We're reading paragraphs 1127 to 1129. Wait, Father, that's three paragraphs. I know. Isn't that crazy? Yesterday was five. Today's three. Tomorrow will be one. Just kidding. Tomorrow's more than one. Yesterday was sacraments of faith, right? Remember the day before? Sacraments of Christ, sacraments of the church. Yesterday, the purpose of the sacraments, what to do, what? To sanctify us, to build up the body of Christ, to give worship to God. Today, we are highlighting in these three paragraphs. You might think because it's three, it's going to be light. Tell you right now. These are dense, incredible. Number one, sacraments are efficacious, meaning they do something. Keep this in mind. They're not just symbols. They are symbols, but they're symbols that accomplish something. They're efficacious. Also, sacraments 1128, it's not up to the holiness of the minister. You might have a bishop, priest, or deacon who celebrates the sacraments, and maybe they're like, wow, they're not that holy of people. It's not that bishop, priest, or deacon's work. It is the work of Jesus through the priest, through the minister. It's the work of Christ. So the sacraments will always be powerful. A, they're efficacious. B, they will always be efficacious. They will always be powerful, regardless of the holiness or righteousness of the minister. And the last piece, 1129, sacraments, man, they're necessary for salvation. We're going to talk about what that means. So sacraments are powerful. Sacraments are always

powerful, and sacraments are always necessary. That's what we're highlighting today in these three paragraphs. So as we launch into today, let us launch into the Father's heart with a prayer. Like how I did that? Let's launch into the Father's heart as we pray. Father in heaven, you are good, and all your works are good. You lead us to your heart. You share with us your Holy Spirit. You give us your Son to be our Lord, to be our Savior, to be our brother. Lord God, you even call us your friends. Help us. Help us to allow you to be Lord. Help us to trust you to be our Savior. Help us to walk with you as our brother. And help us to be vulnerable enough to be your friend. Help us to be your faithful friend. We make this prayer in the mighty name of Jesus Christ, our Lord. Amen. In the name of the Father, and of the Son, and of the Holy Spirit. Amen. Wow. You guys, okay, here we are. Day 153, paragraphs 1127 to 1129. The sacraments of salvation. Celebrated worthily in faith. The sacraments confer the grace that they signify. They are efficacious because in them, Christ himself is at work. It is he who baptizes, he who acts in his sacraments in order to communicate the grace that each sacrament signifies. The Father always hears the prayer of his Son's church, which, in the epiclesis of each sacrament, expresses her faith in the power of the Spirit. As fire transforms into itself everything it touches, so the Holy Spirit transforms into the divine life whatever is subjected to his power. This is the meaning of the Church's affirmation that the sacraments act ex opere operato, literally, by the very fact of the actions being performed. That is, by virtue of the saving work of Christ accomplished once for all. It follows that the sacrament is not wrought by the righteousness of either the celebrant or the recipient, but by the power of God. From the moment that the sacrament is celebrated in accordance with the intention of the Church, the power of Christ and his Spirit acts in and through it, independently of the personal holiness of the minister. Nevertheless, the fruits of the sacraments also depend on the disposition of the one who receives them. The Church affirms that for believers, the sacraments of the new covenant are necessary for salvation. Sacramental grace is the grace of the Holy Spirit given by Christ and proper to each sacrament. The Spirit heals and transforms those who receive him by conforming them to the Son of God. The fruit of the sacramental life is that the Spirit of adoption makes the faithful partakers in the divine nature by uniting them in a living union with the only Son, the Savior. Okay, there we have it. Day 153, paragraphs 1127 to 1129. As I said, just only three paragraphs, but those three paragraphs are potent, right? They are filled with power. A couple things to keep in mind. Just like the sacraments, filled with power. Because there are some Christians, right, who would say that the sacraments that they encounter are merely symbols, right? So there are some Christians going back a couple hundred years maybe who would say that, like baptism, that they would say baptism doesn't do anything, but baptism is a public expression of the faith you already have, but it doesn't like accomplish anything. Now, here's what we're saying in paragraph 1127. We're saying that celebrated worthily in faith, the sacraments confer the grace that they signify, that they're efficacious because in them, Christ himself is at work. So what that means is the sacraments actually do something, which makes sense. I mean, think about this when it comes to what the scriptures say. Scripture, 1 Peter, says baptism saves you now, meaning baptism does something. It's not merely public expression of the faith you already have or the relationship you already have with the Lord. No, actually, baptism brings you into right relationship with the Lord. Baptism saves you now. It is efficacious, right? So every time that we encounter the Lord in the sacraments, there's power there. It actually does something. It's not simply a remembrance. It's not simply a symbol. And that's so important. In fact, you might say a definition of a sacrament could be a sacred sign that causes what it signifies. It's a sacred sign that causes what it signifies. So, for example, in paragraph 1127, it says, not only, like I said before, they're efficacious because in them Christ himself is at work. It is he who baptizes. Right? So you might say, oh, Father Tony baptized me. Well, yes, but actually we'd say Jesus baptized you because it's always Jesus who's working in those sacraments. It goes on to say,
He who acts in his sacraments, Jesus, who acts in his sacraments

in order to communicate the grace that each sacrament signifies. So remember that kind of mini definition I just offered, a sacred sign that causes what it signifies. You can think of it like this. Okay, what does that mean? Well, here's a stop sign. Stop sign is a sign that means what? It signifies stop here on the corner. But that stop sign doesn't cause you to stop, right? It doesn't cause what it signifies. I know this because I have rolled through a couple of stop signs in my life. But you can imagine a stop sign that actually caused you to stop. Maybe you can't picture what it would be, but you can imagine that one could exist. So a sign that caused what it signified, the sign that caused what it was a sign of, that's what the sacraments are. So baptism is a sign of washing. It actually does wash away original sin. Baptism is a sign of birth. It actually does make us into God's sons and daughters. The sacrament of confession, reconciliation, is a sign of God's forgiveness. It actually does forgive our sins. The sacrament of Eucharist is the sign of Christ's body and blood. It actually is Christ's body and blood, right? So keep this in mind. The sacraments are efficacious. They actually do what they claim to do. They do what they point to. They do what they're a sign of. A sacrament, right, is a sacred sign that causes what it signifies. So important. Now, the next step here in paragraph 1128. So 1127, sacraments are powerful, right? They do something. They're effective. Goes on to say, sacraments are not only effective, but they act by virtue of Jesus Christ. They're not based off of the holiness of the minister. It goes on to say, the sacrament is not wrought by the righteousness of either the celebrant or the recipient, but by the power of God. So the Latin phrase here is ex opere operato, right? So by the very fact of the action being performed. I heard a translation, by the very work worked, which is nice and confusing, but by the very fact of the action being performed, it doesn't matter if the bishop is super holy or the priest is super holy or the deacon is super holy. The minister is important because he has to be there and he has to intend what the church intends. But the sacrament is not based off of the holiness or personal righteousness of the celebrant or of the recipient, right? So when you and I approach the sacraments, if we're not righteous, we're not holy, the sacrament still happens because this is based on the power of God. And so the moment the sacrament is celebrated in the way that the church wants it to be, the power of Christ and the Holy Spirit act in and through it, no matter what, no matter the personal holiness of the minister or the person receiving this. The moment the sacrament is celebrated in the way that Christ and the church intend, regardless of the holiness of the individual, that sacrament is efficacious. It's powerful. Now, at the same time, the last sentence in 1128 highlights this. Nevertheless, the fruits of the sacrament also depend on the disposition of the one who receives them. So yes, the sacrament happens every single time. It's always there. But whether or not you and I experience the fruits of that sacrament is going to be based off of our disposition, our openness to receive the fruits and our openness to bear the fruits of that sacrament. So an example could be something like, so if you step into a shower, the water's running. It's going to get you clean. But if you have a raincoat on or a poncho on, you're going to be underneath the water of the shower, but it's not going to get you clean. And something similar is there. The power of the sacraments are always there. Like here is the water rushing out. Here's the grace rushing out of those sacraments right there. And if you want, if you're open to it, they will transform your life. But if I am not open to it, it's like wearing a raincoat or a poncho in the shower. Yep, the water's there. All the shampoo and soap is there. I'm not allowing it to clean me. Does that make sense? So this is kind of the example, is that yes, the power of God is always present in the sacrament, regardless of the holiness of the minister or the recipient. But if I want to experience the fruits of the sacraments, I have to have the disposition that says, okay, I'm open to this. Now, last thing. The church affirms that for believers, the sacraments of the new covenant are necessary for salvation. So this is very important for us. And we're going to talk about what if someone doesn't know about Jesus? What if someone doesn't have access to the sacraments later on? But let's just highlight this. They're necessary for salvation. Well, one, you know, as we said, 1 Peter, baptism saves you now. But let's go back all the way to Jesus. In John chapter 3, Jesus makes it very clear. He says, unless you're born again of water and the Spirit, you shall not enter the kingdom of God. So baptism, essential, necessary. In John chapter 6, Jesus says, unless you eat the flesh of the Son of Man and drink his blood, you do not have life within you. So the Eucharist, necessary for salvation. That's going to be very, very important for us. Now, the question obviously immediately pops up into our minds and says, wait, what about those who don't have the opportunity to experience baptism or to receive the Eucharist? That's another question for another time. For us right now, though,
It is incredible.

0: incredibly important that at least at the very beginning of this whole thing, we acknowledge the fact that Jesus, our Lord and Savior, our God himself, has said that the sacraments are necessary for salvation. And to say, what about other people? We'll get to that. But first, let's just acknowledge the fact that God himself has said, unless you're born again of water and the Spirit, you shall not enter the kingdom of God. So baptism necessary. He also has said that unless you eat the flesh of the Son of Man and drink his blood, you will have no life within you. That's Eucharist necessary for salvation. To just sit with that for just even a little bit before we start asking the question, the what about question, but what about others? What about someone else? Does that make sense? Let's just highlight that and be okay with that just for today. In the future, we'll take a deeper look at the whatabouts. For today, we recognize that the fruit of the sacramental life is that the spirit of adoption, right? That the spirit of the Father saying, you are my child. It makes us partakers in the divine nature. We share in the very nature of God because, and we're talking about this when it comes to baptism, because of what Jesus Christ has done for us and the power of the Holy Spirit abiding in us, the Holy Spirit himself abiding in us, we become temples of the Holy Spirit. We now are partakers in the divine nature. You, if you've been baptized, you share in the very nature of divinity. You share in the very nature of God. We'll look at the whatabouts later on. But right now, just to highlight, my goodness, the gift that God has given to each one of his baptized children is amazing. Why? Because the sacraments are efficacious. They're powerful. The sacraments are real every single time, and they're necessary. And that's what we heard today. Little review. You guys, what a great day. I am praying for you. Please pray for me. My name is Father Mike. I cannot wait to see you tomorrow. God bless.
1: 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And now we'd like to share audio from a video called If You're Not Feeling Loved with Father Mike from the Ascension Presents YouTube channel.
0: Hi, my name is Father Mike Schmitz, and this is Ascension Presents. So I was speaking with someone recently, and they shared us a bit of their story, and a bit of the story was really painful. And the painful part was they have a sibling, and say two brothers, right? And their dad clearly loved one of their brothers and didn't love them, one of his brothers, right? The two brothers, one was loved by their dad, and the other one was like, yeah, he seems like every time he tries to talk to me, it is a struggle for him, but he has this great relationship with my brother. And it hurts me every time that it's clear to me that my dad doesn't love me. What do I do? Because they were saying it hurts every time. What do I do? You know, this can be different between guys and their dads or moms and women and their dads and moms. And it could be kind of a different situation. So I want to kind of hopefully address that at least a little bit. But I think the first thing to understand is there are times, this isn't helpful, but it's the reality. There are times when the people who are supposed to love us just don't love us. There's also times when the people who are supposed to love us well don't love us well. And there's also times when people who are supposed to love us, but they don't love us in the way we want them to love us. And I'm going to start with that one just because it's kind of the lowest hanging fruit. There are times when people who love us, they love us, but they don't love us how we want. And here's what I mean. I remember talking with a student who she had said that she had gone home for some kind of a break we had on campus. And she just was lamenting this belief that her dad didn't actually love her. And I said, well, tell me more about this. And she said, he didn't spend any time with me. He didn't talk with me. He didn't ask me how my time at school has been. He didn't all these things she really wanted to do with her dad. He didn't make any time to do them with her. In fact, she said that, I got home and, he said hello and was really polite and really, he was happy to see me, seemed like it. But then he left. I'm like, oh, okay. Did he have something to do? Well, yeah. I mean, he went outside and he went through my car, took my car to the vacuum place and vacuumed it out. And then he was out in the garage. He jacked it up and he was taking out the change in my oil and he's all these kind of things. And I'm just like, Dad, I'm here. What the heck? And I was able to point this out as she was describing, oh, wait a second. It is clear your dad loves you. What do you mean? He didn't even spend time with me. But what did he do? You got home. He greeted you, all these kind of things. And then he went out and started caring for you. Like, he cleaned your car. He changed your oil. He did the things that he knew he could do, right? There are some people that we don't know how to love

others well, or we don't know how to love in the way that they can receive it. It's called like the five love languages, right? Gary Chapman. I should make a video about that because it comes up all the time. She wanted quality time with her dad. She wanted words of affirmation with between her and her dad, where he says the words, "I love you, my beloved daughter," with his mouth. But he was saying that entire time, "I love you, my beloved daughter," with his actions. Anyways, back to our story. Here's this person who's like, "Man, my dad doesn't love me. Not like he loves my brother. With my brother, it's so easy." And here's the thing. That's a reality. That's going to be the case. Some people find it easy to love me, and some people find it difficult to love me. My guess is this is the truth for you too, that some people will find it easy to love you, and some people will find it more difficult to love you because you just have more things in common with them, because you think the same way, because you kind of have the same disposition, that for some, you will be incredibly easy to love. For others, not so much. It's possible, this might not be the case, but it's possible that just when it comes to your dad and your brother, they just have more in common. They just have the ability to kind of relate to each other in a way that is just easier. That doesn't mean that this is key. It does mean that your dad is limited. And if this is your mom, like you're watching this, listening to this, and you're like, "Well, that's my mom and I," that just means your mom's limited. Here's what it doesn't mean. It doesn't mean that you're unlovable. This is so key, and you have to, I just invite you, please receive this. Please hear this. The fact that someone finds it difficult to love you, or I would say like someone finds it, difficult to love you, that doesn't mean you're unlovable. That doesn't mean that you are inherently, intrinsically, who you are is hard to love. No, it just means that we're walking around in a world full of a bunch of people with small hearts, a bunch of people with broken hearts. We don't know how to love people that we don't automatically connect with. We don't know how to love people that we just kind of like, "Oh, it's just, I don't know what to talk about with them." Yes. And sometimes those people are going to be our parents. Sometimes those people are going to be our siblings. Sometimes those people are going to be our roommates we moved in with. Like, wait a second, we should have this kind of relationship. We don't have it. And I'm brokenhearted by this. Like, that's just the case. It doesn't mean you are unlovable. It just means that there are some people who just can't love everyone well. And sometimes those people, we call them mom. And sometimes those people, we call them dad. And sometimes, here's moms and dads, sometimes those people are called your kids. Because it goes both ways, right? It goes both ways. There are so many parents who are like, "I just try to do everything for my kids, and I just don't have the sense that they love me back." This could be the case for any one of us. That doesn't mean you are unlovable. But also doesn't mean that we need to go down the road of trying to win someone's love. There's a story in the Bible, in the Old Testament, about a woman who was absolutely unloved. Well, not absolutely, but she was quite unloved. Her name was Leah. Leah was the older sister to Rachel. And Jacob wanted to marry Rachel. Rachel was the beautiful one. Leah was the plain one. Rachel was the one who captivated Jacob's heart. And Leah was the one that when Jacob had worked 7 long years for Rachel's father, Laban, it was promised to marry Rachel, that on the wedding day, the father instead made Jacob marry Leah. Jacob didn't find out about this till the next day because she was heavily veiled and it was dark, et cetera, et cetera, et cetera. Jacob's willing to work for another 7 years for Laban to be able to marry Rachel. And then when they have this fantastic, phenomenal relationship of this one man married to 2 sisters, what happens? What happens is what we'd all expect to happen. Jacob loved Rachel. He did not love Leah. The story unfolds and says that, but Leah could have children in that culture, that was a sign of great blessing, a sign of great favor. But Jacob still didn't love Leah. Even though Rachel couldn't give Jacob any sons, and Leah could give Jacob all these sons, Jacob still didn't give Leah his heart. In fact, you have this desperation in how Leah names her children. The name of Leah's first son was Reuben. She named him Reuben with the words, "See, I have a son. Now my husband will love me." Second child's name was Simeon. Leah was saying, "Yeah, now God heard that I was hated." The third child was named Levi. And that name Levi is, "The Lord had heard that I have a son, and now my husband will love me." See this desperation in these first 3 sons that Leah has. Like, "I have this son, now he will love me. I have this son, now he'll love me. I can do this, and now he'll love me." And she was waiting on his love. At some point, something must have happened in Leah where she realized, "I can't do this. I can't live life like this. I can't keep waiting for the person I would like to love me."

0: So Leah had their fourth son. His name was Judah. And Judah means, may God be praised. No longer is she in the competition. No longer is she trying to fight for this man's love. She's like, no, I know who loves me already. And this is the key for all of us. There are going to be people in our lives, even parents, even family members, even close people to us who do not love us like they should, do not love us like we want them to. And we can fight for their love. We can try to convince them to love us better. We can even accuse ourselves of being unlovable. That's not wise. What's wise is to say, that's just the case. This is might be the case that it just, because of their small heart or broken heart, they don't love me like they should, and they don't love me like I want. But there is a Father in heaven who loves me. And make this statement, I am not going to wait for another person to give me what the Father has already given me. I'm not going to wait for another person to give me love when the Father in heaven has already given me love. I'm not going to wait for another person to give me, to tell me that you are worthy and you are lovable and you are desired and you are inestimable and you are chosen. I'm not going to wait for that because the Father has already spoken over you and he has said, you're worthy and you're lovable. You're chosen. Don't wait for another person to give you what the Father has already given you. Like Leah, you don't have to fight for their love. You can say, Judah, may God be praised. For all of us here at Ascension Presents, my name is Father Mike. God bless.
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4: The best way to pray is simply to open our minds and our hearts to God, to allow His presence to begin to fill us, to restore us, to refresh us, to make us new. The best way to pray is simply to be aware of that presence and to say yes to it, to give fiat to that presence as our Blessed Lady did. In that way, we delight in prayer and God Himself delights in us.
5: This is Father Cedric Pizzegna. We pray together in the name of the Father and of the Son and of the Holy Spirit. Amen. Heavenly Father, we come to you in the name of Jesus. Abortion in our country and in our world is the greatest evil of our time. We simply and humbly ask you to end all abortions. Bless and protect the children in their mother's womb. Move in all those who are pregnant so they will choose life and live. May all babies conceived be given birth and grow and receive eternal life. Heavenly Father, we believe you hear our petitions. You will answer us positively. And we come in the name of Jesus through the intercession of the most blessed Virgin Mary. Amen.

0: In the name of the Father, and of the Son, and of the Holy Spirit. Amen.
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0: scripture. Naturally, the correct answer is, you know, to get off social media or just not engage with them, or, you know, or not engage with all of them at least. But like, with my problem in particularly, I feel as though I have like this obligation to provide some kind of answer, or, you know, have correct them in some way or fashion if, you know, what they're saying is, this, you know, is wrong, basically. Mm-hmm. And after all, you know, I believe it, so therefore I should be able to explain it, or at least that's the way I think of it. But, you know, mm-hmm. it can often be a real test, you know, like of basically like spiritual endurance. And sometimes, you know, like it's constant, you know, bombardment from people like that, you know, so I'm not going to lie, you know, yeah. it kind of make me, sure. you know, because I've been Christian Protestant for a while, you know, I've been in the faith for a while, but then recently made the conversion over. So, you know, I've been in the faith right. for quite a bit and quite knowledgeable about doctrine. But, you know, like that's even then that's still, you know, kind of makes me, you know, kind of even shakes my faith a little bit. Not really so much shake my faith. I'm devoted. I'm in it all the way. But still, it's like it shakes the ground a little bit sometimes, especially when, sure. you know, you're meeting with a figure who knows just as much about scripture as you do. And, you know, and they bless the faith for whatever reason for them. So basically, I would either some advice or recommendation of like either certain books or maybe so that maybe people like me, you know, like-minded people can, you know, stay resilient in the faith despite this constant berating of, you know, God or Christian doctrine as a whole.
1: Basically. Unfortunately, you just got to wait a minute and we'll be right back and get an answer for you, Shamar, on Catholic Answers Live.
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4: 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Peter, tell us, why did you put this book together with Cardinal Sarra, and why is it important, especially for Catholics to read?
5: Well, I wanted to have him speak specifically to sacred music. 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What is sacred music at the beginning? And then what does that look like in practice? Should we be singing a Gregorian chant, or does that not matter? You know, what do we need Latin? 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
4: Peter Carter, co-author with Cardinal Robert Sarra of The Song of the Lamb, Sacred Music and the Heavenly Liturgy. I'm Doug Keck. This has been a Bookmark Brief. Thanks for stopping by. We'll see you next time.
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1: Welcome back to Catholic Answers Live. Dr. Carlo Broussard is our guest. Shamar is in Houston, Texas, and he got the question out, but he had to wait for his answer. So now we've got Dr. Carlo Broussard to answer. How do you look? We're all facing a constant kind of bombardment against the faith. You know, there's the power of the anti-Christian media where it exists, and the online assaults against the faith, and all. So how do you kind of navigate that? In a way that you're not just exhausted by it all.
7: Yeah. Shamar, are you still with us, my friend?
0: I am.
7: Okay, fantastic. Am I correct in assuming that you're asking for resources to help you emotionally, interiorly keep your peace while engaged or confronting the constant bombardment? Or are you asking for resources to help you with the apologetical knowledge to confront the constant bombardment? Which of those two are you precisely asking for?
0: maybe a little bit of

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3: 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Give praise to the Lord, for he is good. His mercy endures forever. All right, so in the previous Grail translation, which is still being used today for Liturgy of the Hours, it says, give thanks to the Lord, for he is good, for his mercy endures forever. Now, those can include people who are searching for truth, who are searching for meaning, and they're not finding that truth or meaning in anything in the culture. Right? So that, because why? Because ultimately that space is created in your heart by God for him. Right? So that doesn't create room in our hearts for God to work.
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5: Why do we need to pray? Well, the Catholic faith is all about communion with God. And prayer is the form that our communion with God takes. If we're not praying, we're not in communion with God. But we can get in communion with God really quickly by prayer. 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And that's what we're made for. 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
7: Family, a prayer that we pray together is a powerful prayer. So please pray together with me, our EWTN Family Prayer. Today we pray for the Pope. Lord Jesus Christ, Son of God and Son of Mary, we praise you. Before ascending into heaven, you, the Good Shepherd, entrusted the care of your sheep to Peter to tend and feed them. Send the Holy Spirit to our Holy Father, the Pope. Enlighten his mind, inflame his heart, and strengthen his will so that he may fulfill your holy will toward us. Console him in his trials, assist him in his labors, and make him a saint. Amen.
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10: 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Well, the night before the operation, the doctor came.

0: came in and he said, look, you've got a 50-50 chance of walking again. So when he left, she made a desperate deal with God. She said, if you let me walk again, I will build you a monastery in the south. She did walk again with the aid of crutches and a back and a leg brace, leading her to comment later, when you make a deal with God, be very specific. And that's good advice.
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0: belief. I would also recommend a book, Five Proofs of the Existence of God by the philosopher Ed Feser, F-E-S-E-R. And that's predominantly a philosophical book, but there are some objections that he deals with towards the end of the book that atheists pose to Christians or believers in God that would seem to indicate that science has disproven God or that science and belief in God are incompatible. And so there are some very good objections that he gives very good responses to in that book as well. So hopefully those three resources will be helpful to you and to your grandson.
1: Yep. Thank you very much, Bob, for the call. I do hope that that's helpful. We got to take a quick break. Catholic doctrine, our topic today. If you've got a question about Catholic doctrine for our guest, Dr. Carlo Broussard, give us a call, 888-318-7884.
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4: 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There are the seven sacraments. There is the preaching of the Word of God. For one only reason, so that Jesus Christ can come and live in you and in me. This is why he founded his church. St. Francis said, were he to meet a priest and an angel, he would first salute the priest and then the angel. Because it is through the priest, however unworthy, however weak, however sinful he may be, that Christ chooses to come to us.
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6: June is the month dedicated to the Sacred Heart of Jesus. In 1675, Jesus told St. Margaret Mary that he wanted the Feast of the Sacred Heart to be celebrated on the Friday after the Corpus Christi Octave. In 1856, the Feast of the Sacred Heart became a universal feast. St. John Paul II said, "This feast reminds us of the mystery of the love of God for the people of all times."

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1: Welcome to Spirit of Stewardship. Jeremy Belsky is your host for real-life stories, encouragement, and ideas to enhance your own gifts of work, wealth, and wisdom in response to God's blessings for you.
2: I'm Jeremy Belsky, and today's topic is, we can't take it with us according to God and the IRS. You can't pull a U-Haul behind a hearse. That saying reminds us that we can't take it with us. Does this mean we shouldn't save and be prudent with our resources? Of course not. In order for you to be a wise steward of your work, wealth, and wisdom, God calls you to give according to your means. It is not uncommon for you to go through different phases of your life where at times all you can do is write a check. Other times might allow for you greater opportunity to volunteer. I knew of a woman who was paralyzed from the neck down. The hospital bills placed her family in enormous debt, and not being able to move her body meant unimaginable suffering. Thus, her stewardship of time, talent, and treasure was not what it once was. However, there was one extremely important aspect of stewardship she could still give back to God. She could pray. In a world of isms, what role does materialism play in your life? Are you sucked in by a society full of master marketers that get you to buy just one more thing or the latest gadget? Knowing that our ultimate goal is to get to heaven, consider investing greater portions of your work, wealth, and wisdom toward the building of God's kingdom here on earth. Your good works in secret are seen by God and does not require public recognition like the Pharisees on street corners seeking kudos. Give of yourself and your belongings for the praise and glory of our Lord Jesus Christ. I'm Jeremy Belsky, your host for Spirit of Stewardship.
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3: St. Augustine gives us tremendous insight as to why we should pray. 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